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2: President Trump met with China's President Xi Jinping earlier in the week.
3: President Trump says that Chinese President Xi Jinping agrees that Iran should never have a nuclear weapon. That was during this week's three-day U.S.-China summit here in D.C. But the two did not spend much time talking about things like Taiwan or even AI, according to the president. That is because he says on Taiwan, Xi knows the U.S. position and that that's not changing. Now, for AI, both the U.S. and China have agreed to set up a communication channel for AI-related incidents, except they won't be calling it artificial intelligence, but super intelligence.
4: It's a much more accurate name, because when you say the other, it means it's fake. Artificial means it's fake, and it's not fake.
3: Now, SI or AI will be the main focus, at least it is set to be, when President Trump and President Xi meet again in November.
2: Fox's Alexandria Hoff at the White House. Pope Leo XIV given a big welcome during his trip to France. An estimated 500,000 people filling the Place of Harmony in Paris. Fox's Lauren Green was there.
5: The unstated theme of this trip is renewal. This morning, the Pope visited a small social service agency named after Sudanese convert Saint Josephine Bakita, and later a musical welcome at the Catholic Institute of Paris to meet new Catholics. Nearly 80,000 young people gave the Pope a rock star welcome. A real-time proof that Catholicism is growing among young adults as the dazzling show embraced the imagery of France's most well-known young saints like the 15th century Joan of Arc. With the title of The Pilgrimage That the World May Have Life, Leo, the first American pope, is stressing controlling artificial intelligence and upholding the value of human life from conception to the grave, a theme directed at the country's politically liberal bent where assisted suicide is now law.
2: And again, Fox's Lauren Green in France. Pope Leo said to hold a mass at the Lord's Shrine tomorrow on Sunday. I'm Paul Stevens, and this is Fox News.
6: 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Here's your national weather forecast on WSBA.
7: The effects of the nor'easter continue tonight with cloudy, rainy, and windy conditions and a low in the mid-50s. Tomorrow, we expect more clouds, rain, and wind with a high in the upper 60s. Monday, however, will be on the dry side with cloudy skies and a high near 70.
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0: Normal is broke and common sense is weird. So we're here to help you transform your life. From the Ramsey Network in the Fairwinds Credit Union Studio, this is The Ramsey Show. I'm Rachel Cruz, hosting this hour with Jade Warshaw. We are answering your questions about life and money. So give us a call at 888-825-5225. Up first, we have Andrew in Providence, Rhode Island. Hi, Andrew. Welcome to the show.
1: Hi, guys. Thanks for taking my call.
0: Absolutely. How can we help?
1: So I have a question. So I'm a licensed plumber, and I'm very fortunate enough to have a high-paying job that I've been working for, going for many years. And a partner and I have opened up a side business that has actually turned into something within the last 5 years. And my question is how do you know when it's time to stop letting fear of the unknown hold you back and actually take the leap of going full-time with the business?
2: I love this question. So tell me more about the fear of the unknown. Like, what's your fear? Like, when you look at this, tell us the things that you look at and think, oh gosh, what if that happens? What if this happens? What if that happens? Tell us what it is.
1: So I think a little bit of it has to do with financially. I mean, I'm not in any debt of any sort other than my mortgage. But I, like I said, I do have a high paying job for the field that I'm in.
2: Okay.
1: And within this past year, I've prove to myself that the side business income can outdo my normal full-time income.
2: How many months has it outdone your normal income?
1: So my base income up to date is roughly like 180.
2: Okay.
1: For my full-time job. Mm-hmm. And my side job right now, I'm just over 300,000.
0: Oh my gosh.
2: Wow. So every single month you've outpaced your normal job.
0: And that's doing it part time.
1: Correct. So I'm not going to lie to you. So I am full time during the day for my company, and then I'm full time for the side hustle as well. And
2: that's good.
1: Another reason why I'm struggling and trying to figure out to make the jump, because I do have a 5-year-old child.
2: Is it?
1: I want to be there.
0: So. What kind of industry is it that you're in, the side job?
1: Plumbing and HVAC.
0: Oh, is the side?
1: Correct. Yeah. So I'm
0: that's
1: a plumber.
0: What you started. Okay. I'm so sorry. I got you. Yeah.
2: But you have a partner. So if you were making three, whatever you said, you're only receiving half of that, right?
1: No. So we're over $1 million this year between me and my partner.
2: But what's profit? What's profit?
1: Revenue. So profit, we're roughly like 600,000 between the two of us.
2: Wow. So you could take home 300,000.
1: Yes. Yes. Yes.
2: Okay. So what's in retained earnings?
1: It's, what do you mean by that? Sorry.
2: So your company, you guys should have some money that you're setting aside. 6 months would be good. 3 months would be good of money. That's like, hey, this is what it takes to operate the business. If we have down months or low months, what do you guys have set aside in the business?
1: So right now we have roughly 70,000 set aside in the business. Every job that we complete, because it's just been a side business, a side hustle for us, we contribute 15% back into the business.
2: Very good. Okay.
1: Yeah.
0: So, and usually these service companies, Andrew, they don't have great margins, but yours is unbelievable. So I'm wondering how you're, what this looks like with equipment, and are you guys just going in and fixing, or are you installing? What are you guys doing?
1: We do everything, so we don't say no to anything. It's new construction, a lot of commercial projects within the last year.
0: Okay.
1: And that's what's making it tough now. It's to the point where it's kind of affecting my day job. And
0: Sure.
1: I've built a very good reputation with the employer that I work with, and it's not fair to him, to me, to be putting my effort into my own business and kind of lacking on, you know. So
2: how many, obviously you're doing really well, and how many months have you been in business? Just this?
1: So we've been a legitimate LLC for the last 5 years.
2: Okay.
1: And in the last 5 years, you know, we started out with, you know, just picking up crumbs and going $25,000 profit for the first year, okay. And then the next year it grew.
2: So you've really just grown organically to this point. And honestly, when I hear that, Andrew, it sounds like two people who have done this the right way, which is you started with what you had, a little bit of time here, a little bit more here, and now you're at the point where it's like, gosh, you've really grown this. You've got the 70,000. How many operating months is 70,000? What does that get you? Let's just say you had a couple of down months. What is that 70? How far does that 70,000 go?
1: So I mean, I think it would carry us for a good 2 to 3 months. I mean, it varies because some of our supply house bills in a month can be 30,000, 40,000, mm-hmm. and then sometimes it could be 10,000.
3: Well, what you've given us, I mean, honestly, Andrew, I feel like you've been overly conservative to stay in your full-time job. Because, I mean, we usually would say if someone's side hustle makes it like even half of what their normal gig is making and they could double the time on the side hustle mm-hmm. to match it, like that's a really good starting point. And some people just kind of jump ship and start there. Because
2: and you've
3: they're
2: done
3: pretty
2: it
3: confident.
2: For lots of months.
3: And you've doubled it. I mean, you've tripled.
1: Yep.
3: Well, about doubled. Yeah, doubled what you would have made. And there's enough proof that obviously the business and how you guys are running it is working and it's been slow. So, yeah. I mean, I for sure think doing this full time, because I think there does get to a point like what you're saying is someone's paying you to do another job.
2: Yeah. If you feel it suffering
3: else,
2: yeah.
3: You know, like, so, yeah. But no, I think you're to that point. I think one of the biggest, red flags we sometimes see or avenues that people can walk down that is not great, especially in the service industry, because we work with so many small businesses and entree leadership, is you're going to, as you put all your effort into this, because it's just been split a little bit because of your other job, it probably is going to continue to grow, but grow at the speed of cash, because it's so easy to be like, gosh, we need 3 more trucks. Right. We need to hire someone. And again, equipment in this industry, which you would know better than I would, but it's a lot to manage inventory and all of it. And so making sure you're ahead from a cash perspective and you don't go down the debt road would be the only time I could see you getting in trouble and getting in over your skis.
1: Got it.
2: I agree. And we'll gift you Dave's book, Build a Business You Love. It sounds like you're on the right track, but that can help you fill in any gaps to continue to grow this. And yeah, I mean, I'm with Rachel. I would say green light. Like if your wife feels good about it and you feel good about it, make the jump. You're there financially for sure.
3: Yes. And in that book, I'm pretty sure it has a section on partnerships or on trade leadership. Yeah. But it's something to consider too. If you're going all in on this business and there's someone
2: structured
3: and there's someone else tied to it, Andrew, which you, obviously you and your partner have done this for 5 years. So you're in motion. But just being out ahead, if this is your livelihood, of what that looks like from the partnership perspective, if something happens, or what that looks like. That could be another conversation to have just to mitigate any level of risk.
2: Absolutely.
3: In it. But that's amazing, Andrew. That's like everyone's
2: dream
3: is to start something on the side that they love and they're good at, and it takes off, and that's their livelihood. It's awesome. So
2: congratulations.
3: Well done. Yep, well done.

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0: Next up, we have Joseph in Fort Lauderdale. Hi, Joseph. Welcome to the show.
1: Hi, how are you?
0: Hi, we're doing great. How can we help?
1: Good. So I have a question. So I have about, I did the math, like racked up, we have about $53,000 worth of credit card debt.
0: Okay.
1: And I have a retirement, I have a pension, and I have a thing called what's called like a drop account. It's a deferred retirement option plan when you retire. So when you separate from your job, you still work at your job. They take your pension money and they invest it for 5 years.
0: In what?
1: At the end of 5 years, you completely separate. Oops, sorry.
0: What's it invested in?
1: In the market. It's like an index. I'm not sure.
0: Okay.
1: It's some kind of like, I don't know if it's an index fund or something.
0: Okay.
1: But it's market rate.
0: Okay.
1: So when you officially retire, you now have your pension. You have your drop account, they call it.
0: Okay.
1: And then you have that. So I was thinking about taking my Roth IRA that I've been putting into for the last couple of years and just depleting that and just paying off the car debt. And because I have the other two retirements when I retire, that makes sense.
0: Right. But you've got time to pay off the $53,000. How old are you?
1: Right. 35.
0: How much do you make?
1: I think last year we took in about 120, or it took about 120, 125, I think. And then my wife took in probably like another 9,000. She worked part time.
0: Okay. Okay. So about 130 before taxes. So no, Joseph, I would not pull money out of any retirement account because not only are you unplugging all the growth that it's, you know, that it's building into right now, but you are going to be paying, a penalty in when you do it, when you pull the money out early. And so avoiding that penalty, letting that money go and then cash flowing this credit card debt, because I guess it technically would be an easy button just to take money out and then pay off the debt and be done. But again, you're unplugging something that is continuing to grow. And yes, even if you feel like you have enough in the other retirement accounts, I would say I would rather have more in retirement and sacrifice for about 14 months of my life and pay off this credit card debt.
2: What else do you have in retirement? What's in the pension? What will be in that deferred drop?
1: Sorry. Yeah, the pension is just based off of your salary at the end of your career, like at the end of when you go to retire, things like the last couple of years.
2: Okay.
1: So it fluctuates, depending on what the salary is.
2: I guess my bigger question, let me get to my, are you trying to retire earlier than average? Is that what you're attempting to do?
1: Well, yeah, my retirement, I would be eligible to retire probably around, what is it? I have like 15 years left.
2: Okay.
1: I guess I retire at 44.
2: I guess I was trying to get to, it's generally, and Rachel talked about this, but it's generally a pretty desperate act for people to be looking towards draining their retirement to pay off a debt or pay off their home early or something like that. And so I was just trying to find out what was so dire straits that you felt like you needed to do something like that.

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1: That's the problem here. I think that if you and your wife opened up every dollar tonight and just said, you know what, our homework for this week is we're actually going to set a budget that we both agree with. We're going to sit down together. We're going to fill this thing in, and we're going to let this be the guiding principle of how we spend our money. And I think that when you sit down with that, Joseph, you guys are going to find where you actually do have margin. And I think you're going to find the areas that you had no idea that you were overspending because, in such a major way.
2: Right. Yeah, because you guys have been shuffling around debt to fix things. You got the HELOC out, you know, the credit card debt. Now you want to pull money from retirement to pay this off. But never once have you had to say, what do I have to change? I can't just be grabbing money from all these places to fix the problem.
1: Right.
2: The problem with our money is us, right? And so by doing the budget, like what Jade's saying, it's going to expose and show you guys how you're actually handling money. And the scary thing is people will do that with retirement accounts, and then they look up in 2 years, no habit has changed. They keep living how they've been living, and you look up and you got another $25,000 in credit card debt. And you're like, oh man, we shouldn't have done that. You know,
1: but the
2: pain of the process of forcing yourself to change and forcing yourself to pay this off, that changes you guys as a couple. And ultimately that's what you want at the end of the day is we don't want an easy button to press and to wipe this clean, because that doesn't do much for our behavior change.
1: My prediction, Joseph, my prediction is you guys, you'll sit down tonight, you'll do this budget, you're probably going to find that much of the money that you are looking for has been eaten away in some form of entertainment or meal or grocery or trips, right? Yeah. And when you start to tighten that up, my guess is that you'll be out of this $53,000 of debt in the next year or so. You'll be able to clean it up. And then you're going to save 3 to 6 months of expenses. And I think once you do that, it's going to change the whole trajectory of how you experience your money. Because then when things pop up, things that are unexpected, emergencies, you're not going to be reaching to HELOCs. When something needs to be done on the house, you're going to have the cash flow to actually do it. And I think that you guys locking in for the next 18 months and doing what it takes to knock out this debt, stack up your first 3 months of expenses, I think it's going to change you. Have you ever had 3 months saved?
3: No.
1: Yeah.
2: So, I mean, honestly, $3,000 a month gets you guys out of debt in about 18 months, 17, 18 months. And my prediction is, my hope is that as you guys go through this process, you find more money somewhere else that's not retirement. And you're like, oh, you know, there's some here, throw it. You get a raise. You decide to work an extra job, this snowball effect really happens. And payoff, is it multiple credit cards? How many equal the 53?
3: Yeah, all of them together, it's like six total.
2: So list them out, Joseph, smallest to largest, each of those credit cards, and start with the smallest one and knock it out. And you start going down that list and down that line. And there's something empowering about it. And it's another testimony that credit cards, they're not helpful. They're not there to help you and set you up to win, right? They've gotten you guys in trouble. So cut them up. All six of them need to be gone. And this is really shifting from this paycheck to paycheck living out of desperation. We're going to pull money from our house, from our retirement, just to feel more secure. You're going to go from there all the way to actually, from a numbers standpoint, truly being secure, because you're going to be in control of your income, doing a budget. You're going to be paying off your debt, and in 18 months, you will have no credit card debt. You'll still have your retirement account out there, and you guys will have your money that you're working so hard for, and you're going to control it and actually be the adults in the room. And that's a beautiful thing. And then you expand that out 5-10 years, and a lot of great things can happen.
1: So, Joseph, you've been given some very clear homework, and I'm going to add one more thing to the list that's going to help you find money really fast. So we told you tonight you're doing every dollar. We'll give you that for free. Rachel said do the debt snowball, list them smallest to largest. That's the way to do it. She also told you to cut up your credit cards, and I'm going to add one final piece of homework, which is I want you to pause retirement investing. I think that you're still putting some aside to go to that drop account. Let's pause that temporarily so you have that money at your disposal so that you can do the things that Rachel is telling you. Those four pieces of homework.
2: Yep. Well done, Joseph. Glad you called in. Call us back. Let us know how it goes. But we're here cheering you guys on.

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15: Yes.
14: 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All right, let's go to Matthew in Orlando. Hi, Matthew. Welcome to the show.
16: Hi, how are you today?
14: Hi, we're doing great. How can we help?
16: Good. So I am 20 years old. I make about $58,000 a year. I'm a server in Orlando, and my question is, I'm looking to get my first home, a condo, about $110,000, and there's a program in my area, like in Orlando, that's a down payment assistance, that's a forgivable grant for $40,000 that I don't have to pay back as long as I live there for 15 years. I have a car payment. I owe about $23,000. I bought about 2 years ago at $358 a month. And then I have two personal loans with each balance is about $5,000. One is $147 a month and one is $121 a month.
15: Okay.
16: And then I have about 8 credit cards, but I have no balances on them.
15: Then why have them? Just as comfort?
16: Well, I have the United card, and I do that to get like all my miles, but I don't have like any like debt on them.
15: Okay. I'm so glad you called in, Matthew.
16: I don't know how you guys feel about down payment assistance, or I wanted some advice.
14: Yeah, they're usually not great programs. Either you're having to get a double loan, and they do a down payment loan with the mortgage. Like there's that. There's sometimes fees associated with these or strings attached. 15 years in a condo, Matthew?
15: Crazy work.
14: No. We're not doing that. We can't do that. You're not going to be in that condo for 15 years, Matthew?
15: Let's take a poll. We have a wonderful studio audience out there. How many of you have been in the exact same place with zero movement and zero change in your life for 15 years?
14: Well, all the
15: just
14: we,
15: the
14: we,
15: kids.
14: We have a school. We have
15: just the high schoolers.
14: We have school-age people back there. They're all raising their hands.
15: The point is, that is not the case ever with anyone's life. I mean, what if you get a new job? What if something happens and you have to move?
14: You don't want to lock yourself into a situation for 15 years. And I would say that with a job. I would say that with a student loan forgiveness thing. I would say that with a mortgage, like anything. If it sounds too good to be true, Matthew, it usually probably is. And this doesn't even sound that good to be true. Matthew, you are not in a position, I don't think, to own a home. I know you want to, and I want you to be able to soon. But right now, I mean, man, you got a car that's almost half your annual income. You got two loans. You're playing the credit card game. I mean, there's just a lot up in the air.
15: I mean, you're not, let's just call a spade. You don't have a good financial foundation right now. And if you build anything on top of that foundation today, it's going to crumble. Didn't you say you're 20 years old?
16: Yes.
15: So why are you in such a, why do you feel such a rush to buy a house under such,
16: well,
15: to the point of finding assistance and not putting a down payment? Why do you feel such rush?
16: Well, I wasn't like technically like in a rush. I've been renting for about a year and a half, but then I heard about this program. I was going to wait a few years and save for the 3%, and then that's when I was going to do it. Mm-hmm. But then I heard about this program, and I didn't really know if it was that good of a decision, and I wanted to look into it more, and I wanted, because I listen to your guys' show, I watch your TikToks.
15: Well, Rachel and
16: I'm trying to get out of my personal loans, and I think I can get out of that within a year.
14: Oh, good. Yes.
15: Rachel and I are going to be your big sisters and help you with this, because I think, Matthew, you're in such a wonderful place. You're still really young. You're 20 years old, and now is the time to lock in on the habits that are really going to help you solidify that foundation that we were talking about earlier. And Rachel is right. $23,000 car. My first place to start would be for you to have $1,000 saved. It sounds like you don't have any saved. So let's get $1,000 saved. That's baby step one.
16: The next, I have about $5,000.
15: Okay, then that moves us on to baby step two, which if you follow our TikToks, you know we are going to tell you to drain that down to $1,000, and we're going to tell you to put any extra savings above the $1,000 onto your debt, just consumer debt, and let's knock that out along with your income. You have the 8 credit cards that have a zero balance. If you really do rock with what we're saying, let's go ahead and cut those up, because it's just temptation in your pocket
14: more,
15: waiting to happen.
14: And you're spending more with them, just so you know, versus if it was a debit card.
16: Yeah, well, I always like pay off my balances, and like, I built up my miles and my points.
15: But look what you have to show for it. You don't have anything to show for it, Matthew. You've only got a bunch of debt. And you were looking over here trying to do a crazy down payment assistant program that was going to put you in a worse way. So I would argue that what you're doing right now isn't giving you much to show for it. Because right now, if we were putting positive money habits as tally marks, positive and negative, I don't see any that are in the positive just yet.
14: Besides the $5,000 that you saved.
15: Yeah, you got
14: so
15: $5,000. That's
14: good.
15: We
14: applaud you for that, for sure. But everything else, it's just, it feels a little, I know
15: you're playing the game.
14: It's like a little sloppy. I think if you tightened it up and you said, you know what, I'm only spending a certain amount on food every month. I'm only doing this, this, and this. I'm just using my money. I'm going to spend my money in the present, meaning I'm not going to get a bill at the end of the month. And you are like really militant, Matthew, and you maybe even work extra hours. I think you can get this cleaned up. And you may even consider selling your car. I mean, I don't know how much it's worth, but that's something to look into too if you want. So there's some levers to pull here that I think will help you get ahead, but continuing to play the debt game and going deeper in debt with this assistance program before you even have, you know, an emergency fund saved would not be wise. So no, I would hold off on being a homeowner and start working your way out of this debt first and foremost. But you can do it, Matthew. I mean, honestly, this is so many people start at this point. And they make such progress so fast.
15: Yeah. And, you know, again, 20 years old, I think there's a lot of pressure out there. You feel like you're competing with whatever you see on social media. You feel like you're competing with what you feel like, you know, you should have by now. Some of us are competing with what our parents have, and we're trying to create that life that we just came out of. You know, they've got the homes and the cars and they're taking the vacations.
14: Mm-hmm.
15: And so I would just tell you, Matthew, that you are in exactly where you need to be. You've got your first job. It sounds like you're making a good amount of money, but now let's lock in on the right habits that are actually going to build a good foundation to where you can build lasting wealth. And it really does start with taking your money, to Rachel's point, and deciding what you're going to do with it. If you make the right choices with your own income, you will not have to borrow a dime from anyone until it, you know, when you come time to buy your house, that's fine if you want to do a small mortgage there. But do you see what I'm saying?
14: Yeah. Yes, it's powerful. All right, we got Angela from Facebook. She said, what are your thoughts on making micro payments to pay down debt? At the end of every pay cycle, I may have $20 to $30 left in my budget. Should I go ahead and throw that at my smallest debt to lower the balance, or throw a little bit at each one?
15: So I liken this to on a Saturday morning, if you've ever had like a huge list of chores.
14: Yes.
15: And you're like, all right, I'm going to do a little bit of the gardening, but I'm not going to finish it. I'm going to kind of do the dishes, but not finish it. I'm kind of going to put a load of laundry in, but not finish it. I'm going to vacuum half of the room, but not finish. Like, you will you will have spent the whole day toiling and not have one single thing to show for
14: completed.
15: It.
14: Completed. Nothing completed.
15: But how great would it feel to just vacuum and then check that off your list to finish the dishes, check it off your list. It's the same thing with debt. Finish one. Focus on the smallest debt. And that goes for anybody listening. Whatever your smallest debt is, you might have 10 debts. I challenge you, focus on the one debt. Make minimum payments on everything, but focus all your extra margin to the smallest debt. I promise you, you will pay it off quickly and you will feel so much better being able to check that one thing off your list, and you'll be motivated to tackle the next thing.

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0: you're wondering why we keep mentioning the baby steps, it's because they are really the foundation on everything that we teach. So if you are new here, start there. We can have a link down below to walk you through what those are. But the seven baby steps really is your guide to what to do with your money, from feeling possibly out of control, feeling like you're paycheck to paycheck, you have nothing to show for it, not a lot in savings, to all the way to baby step seven, which is everything's paid off, including your house. You're doing retirement, kids, college fund is funded, you got money in the bank, and you just are feeling great. So it gets you there. It takes some years, takes some time. It's definitely we always say it's a crock pot, not a microwave around here, but man, the journey, it's worth it.
1: Okay, so let's do a quick teaching on this, because I think it's worth it. So seven baby steps, let's just go through them real quick, because we started with the last caller. Baby step one, you get the $1,000 saved. Baby step two, you pay off all your debt except your mortgage using the debt snowball. Baby step three, you're saving 3 to 6 months of expenses. Baby step four, you're investing 15% of your gross. Baby step five, you're putting aside amount of your choice to a 529 or college plan for your kids. Baby step six, you're putting aside extra money to pay your house down. Again, up to you how much you want to do that. Baby step seven, you live and give like no one else. And by the way, if you're thinking of buying a house, that's back in baby step three. We call it 3B. You can save for a down payment. But I said all that because I want to say sometimes people are like, Jade, Rachel, baby steps in today's economy, that really feels like giant leaps, mm-hmm. to pay off your debt, to save for a down payment. And so I just wanted to take this moment to think about a question that I get a lot of times on social media, which is, where can I start before that? Like, is there anything that I can kind of do to kind of like ease my way into these steps? And I thought that, like, that's a very fair question.
0: Yes, yes.
1: And the first thing is, and this is so important, and a lot of people glaze over it, but you really can't do the baby steps unless you have a budget. That's thing one. So many people will kind of try to ramp into the things, mm-hmm. we teach, Rachel, but they don't have a budget yet.
0: Yep.
1: So if you haven't done that, that's precursor. Like, let's do that first. And then the second one is something that I think in many ways is very easy to do, but it costs people a lot mentally. And that is, the very first step that you can make for yourself is simply to say, I'm not going to borrow anymore. And if you're sitting there watching this and you're like, gosh, this feels overwhelming, can you just start there? Can you start with saying, the credit card's in my wallet, I'm not going to scan them anymore, I'm not going to look to debt, I'm not going to drain my 401k, and put that into practice month after month. And when you feel like, oh gosh, I feel like I'm actually able to use my own income.
0: Yes.
1: Now let's start with baby step one. And I think that that's a very reasonable place for anybody in today's economy, no matter what you're facing. It's a good place to start.
0: It's great. All right, let's go to Sophie in Providence, Rhode Island. Hi, Sophie. Welcome to the show.
2: Hi, thank you. How are you guys doing?
0: We're doing great. How can we help?
2: I came here looking for some advice. I'll tell you a little bit about myself. I'm 25. I'm a construction project manager. I make six figures. I have about $220,000 fully invested. I have no debt. I own my car. I live really, really cheaply.
0: Well done, Sophie.
2: I feel like, thank you. Thank you. My parents taught me well. They're huge fans, and they made it very clear this is how we live.
0: Sophie's 25, making six figures. Like, this is how we live. We do. Hey, it's worked. It's pretty amazing.
2: They didn't give me an option. They said, this is what we do. They sent me to college, and they said, like, go do well for yourself.
0: Oh,
2: I love it.
0: That's great, that. Sophie. Awesome.
2: So, yeah, things are pretty great personally, except for one thing. I've been on and off with a guy for over 3 years now, and I think
0: dude.
2: He hates money.
0: It's always the guy.
1: You think
0: know?
1: He does what?
2: I think he hates money. A combination of being afraid of it and hating it.
0: What do you mean by hate it?
2: He doesn't have a career. Like, he
1: so he hates working.
2: Want it. He hates working. He thinks rich people are evil. He
1: and he's your boyfriend?
0: Do you find him really attractive?
2: Well, so we're both very outdoorsy. We do a lot of like skiing, mountain biking. We have a great time together. But then once reality sets in, about once a week, when I sit him down and say, like, what are you doing? It's not so good.
0: So he's just mountain biking during the day.
1: He's just flexing those muscles.
0: How old is he?
2: So So he's 29.
0: Oh,
2: we've known
0: Lord.
2: Each other for over 3 years.
0: Man.
2: He bounced around at different jobs, mostly part-time, and then
1: and
2: I
1: you
2: told
1: think
2: him
1: you
2: one
1: can
2: day,
1: change him? Because that's what this is boiling down to, right? You think that if you have enough conversations with him after 3 years, you can change him into being more like you?
2: Not even more like, maybe more like me. I don't know. I always ask him, like, do you want a future? And he's like, well, we don't know what we're doing in the future, so we don't need to say
1: yeah,
2: for
1: he,
2: it.
1: He's told you, Sophie. He's
2: yeah,
1: told you.
2: I guess.
1: If he hadn't, yeah, told, if he hadn't told you in 3 years, you're not listening.
0: Sophie, I am. It's very interesting because to me, I'm like, man, I bet he's like a really fun friend. But to have a life partner like that, with the numbers you gave us and how solid you are, I'm kind of shocked he's still around.
2: I mean, I think that he's hoping that we stay together and then I can kind of.
0: I bet he is.
1: What are you hoping?
0: He's got a girlfriend making six figures. I mean,
1: heck yeah. You're a catch.
2: I don't know. I'm just. Thank you. I hope that one day he just wakes up. But
1: how many years? Okay, let's play this game because you're 25. You ain't getting any younger and you've been in this for 3 years with this guy. What? We have to set boundaries and respect your time and his time. So let's just say in your perfect world or in a fair world, how much time do you think that you would give this to either see some sort of forward movement or not? Is it a 6 month? Like in 6 months, if he's still talking the same talk and walking the same walk, I got to walk. Or is it I'm accepting him for who he is and I'm just moving past this and that's that on that, or I'm letting the relationship go?
2: I'm tempted to accept him for who he is, but a year ago when he didn't have a job, I gave him 6 months to get one, and then he got one, but he hasn't saved a penny.
1: But
2: so
1: don't you
2: I don't
1: feel like you're mothering him?
2: It.
1: If you don't get
2: yes,
1: a job,
2: totally.
1: If you don't get up, if you don't do your laundry.
0: Yeah.
1: If,
0: Sophie, here's the harsh reality. It is.
2: So
0: I bet he's not a bad guy. I think he's lazy, and he's a little bit in the clouds with all of his theories about life that's not reality. But what the biggest problem is, your value systems do not line up, Sophie. You're going to be, if you go forward with this, what marriage is going to look like in 5 years is you're going to probably be the breadwinner. He's going to probably have a level of resentment at any level of, because you're at probably the top 1%. If you have $220,000
1: yes,
0: invested, you are the rich person he's talking about from a numbers perspective when you look at the average around the country.
2: Maybe he thinks I'm evil.
0: Maybe he's what?
2: Maybe he thinks I'm the evil one.
0: Yep. Maybe, I don't know.
1: If you're not today, you will be.
0: And then, I mean, and Sophie, your entire relationship will be an uphill battle. And it's not because, I'm not honing in on just specifically the money piece. It's the way at which you view the world is very different than him. In the grown-up things of life. Okay, yes, y'all can enjoy the outdoors and like mountain bike together. But when you're actually looking at life and you look at Sophie at 35, 40 years old, like where Jade and I are sitting with kids and a life, I am telling you, you want a partner who's running beside you, supporting you, encouraging you. You're doing the same to them. There's a level of safety, a level of unity. We are running this race together. Our household is built on a set of values that we agree upon and that we are running this race locked arm, hand in hand, and taking on life together. This guy sounds like you're going to wake up every day and have to remind him where his toothbrush is.
1: Yeah.
2: That's pretty much how it is.
0: Oh,
2: and I
0: Lord.
2: Guess
0: Sophie,
2: I've just been
0: Sophie,
2: hoping.
0: Girl, fly to Nashville. Come hang out with me and Jay.
1: Please.
0: And take a break. You got to take a break.
1: We'll,
0: from you we'll, got to
1: we'll
0: be
1: take
0: done.
1: You for a margarita. And
0: you
1: we'll,
0: got to
1: we'll...
0: be done, girl. There's other great guys
2: yeah,
0: right now.
2: What I thought you'd say.
1: Because don't you
0: what
1: think.
0: Do your what do your parents say? Yeah. Not that they get a vote, but what do they say?
2: He left. He wasn't around for a while, and they were pretty happy. And they were like, "Nice kid, but when's he gonna wake up?" And then
0: okay.
2: he came back around, and they were like, "Oh no."
0: Yep, I would say follow some wisdom.
1: You know
0: from
1: what
0: people.
1: To do.
0: And again, still be friends. I mean, poor guy. Still, you can be kind to him, but is he gonna be a lifelong partner for you, Sophie? He's not my pick for my daughter. That's for sure.
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5: Tens of millions braving the nor'easter. I'm Carmen Roberts, Fox News. The nor'easter battering the East Coast has turned deadly as the storm lashes out with heavy rain, tropical storm strength winds, and coastal flooding. A storm has also turned deadly after a tree fell on a 56-year-old man in Brooklyn today, killing him. Fox Weather's Mike Seidel has more from New York's Long Island.
6: We're still gusting 45 to 50 miles an hour right at the far eastern end of Long Island on the North Shore. Two more high tides with that coastal flood warning until 6 p.m. tomorrow. We've got the high wind warning. Winds could gust to 60, 65 miles an hour through the overnight hours. The winds here will die down, calm down by tomorrow morning. And then after we get through the high tide at lunchtime tomorrow here on the North Shore, we'll be in much, much better shape. But a long duration nor'easter, the water tries to go out and it can't, so each successive tide is higher than before.
5: At one point today, the storm knocked out power to about 100,000 customers in the region. Nearly 5,000 miles away in the Pacific Ocean, Hurricane Nola is getting stronger as it aims for Hawaii. Sustained winds are 100 miles an hour, but it is expected to become a major hurricane by early tomorrow morning. And Hurricane Polo is still a powerful Category 4 storm with 145-mile-an-hour winds off the Mexican West Coast. A helicopter crashed southeast of Montreal today, killing all four people on board. Police say the helicopter experienced difficulties before crashing about 31 miles southeast of the city. Firefighters were able to put out the blaze within an hour, but all four people were dead at the scene. And Boeing has reportedly discovered a software glitch in its 737 MAX jets that can knock out some autopilot functions after a missed landing. That's according to the Wall Street Journal. 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
5: President Trump says no to an offer from Iran to reopen the Strait of Hormuz. That thumbs down that he gave, he explained to reporters outside the White House today.
12: They want to make a deal, and I think that's fine. I like making a deal, too.
5: And he said he didn't like the terms that Tehran laid out, including lifting the U.S. naval blockade of Iranian ports. The president says the U.S. controls the Strait of Hormuz.
12: Massive amounts of oil are coming out of the Hormuz Strait. Last night, we had 29 ships come out.
5: In other news, Reuters reports the hacker group Shiny Hunters has access to key FBI information from the agency's job site. Fox's David Spunt has more from Washington.
13: According to Reuters, the digital extortion group called Shiny Hunters says it breached FBI employment files, stealing personal information of current, former, and even prospective FBI employees. Reuters also reports the group claims to have access to specific names and job descriptions involving work in intelligence and counter-espionage spaces. News of the breach first reported by independent outlet 404 Media. Bureau officials tell Fox News they're aware of a cyber criminal enterprise group claiming a compromise of the FBI jobs website. The group reportedly says the hack was not financially motivated. Instead, it apparently wants the FBI to take down a bureau bulletin criticizing the hacking group from earlier this year.
5: And one of the greatest pitchers in baseball history calls it a career.
14: Verlander allowed 2 runs and 5 hits while striking out 6 in his 91-pitch outing against the Pirates, the final of his career. When he was taken out of the game, his 7-year-old daughter Genevieve met him on the mound. Needless to say, that's when the emotions got the best of everyone. Verlander finishes his career with a 3.33 ERA and 3,560 strikeouts, 8th on the career list. I'm Jay Berman, Fox News.
5: And I'm Carmen Robertson. This is Fox News.
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15: The effects of the nor'easter continue tonight with cloudy, rainy, and windy conditions and a low in the mid-50s. Tomorrow, we expect more clouds, rain, and wind with a high in the upper 60s. Monday, however, will be on the dry side with cloudy skies and a high near 70.
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0: Welcome back to The Ramsey Show in the Fairwinds Credit Union Studio. I am Rachel Cruz here with Jade Warshaw, and we are answering your questions. We have Alicia on the line, and she is in Buffalo, New York. Hi, welcome to the show.
1: Hi, thanks for having me. So my question is, I'm 30. After taxes, I make $72,000, and I am just completed baby step number one, so I'm starting to pay off my debts. And I did my snowball a couple days ago, and one of the collections on my debt has went to court recently and still being, like, gone through the process before they served me. And I'm just wondering if that's my highest collection, like, it's, like, my last one of my snowball. Should I reprioritize and move that up so I can just clear that issue out of the way, or just wait for it to, like, roll through the motions and just see what court does?
2: How much is it?
1: $3,693.
0: Oh. Do you have any money? Like, do you have $1,000 saved?
1: That's in my baby fund, yeah.
0: Yeah, in your baby step one. Okay, okay. Because I'm wondering, since it's all the way in collections and they're, you know, at the point of suing you, if you can settle with them, but you would need some money to put up front to say, hey, I have this amount. I'm wondering how quick... go ahead.
1: I make, like, my minimum monthly that, like, do, like, you know, that's on my debts now, I make around $1,800 a month on those, and then my monthly bills that I pay is $2,500. So collectively, like, I have to pay out $5,300, but I make about $6,000 a month.
0: Okay.
1: So, like, I could save up that extra $700 and, like, move that to the very top, but I feel like I need 50% to offer them, and I just don't know if I should just, like, I could pay off eight accounts within that $2,100 of my, between pay laters and my small collections and my small credit cards that I just closed.
0: Yep.
1: But I'm like, in the, I'm in between a rock and a hard place.
2: So can't cover the minimum. You wouldn't have the money to cover the minimums while you stack up. Cause I don't think you need to save 50%. I think if you get to a quarter of this, they might take it, like 25 cents on the dollar.
1: So that would be, that calculation would be,
2: if it's $3,000, like, let's look for $700 to $900.
1: Yeah, so that's 6 weeks of just not paying my it's just 6 weeks of not doing the snowball.
2: Well, you're
1: all
2: doing
1: my minimums are covered to begin with.
2: It's not that you're not doing the snowball, because you can pay the minimum, so you can pay the minimums on everything. We're just expediting this because they're suing you. And so let's make sure, if it hasn't happened yet, let's try to go to the table one more time and say, before this makes it to court, can we just settle? This is all the money I have, and consider it you just
0: tying up
2: a loose end.
0: Yeah, you're still doing, because you're still paying off debt. So you're technically
2: going in the right direction.
0: Yeah, you're just kind of reordering it because of your situation. We would say the same is true if you had an IRS debt. We'd say move that to the front, even if you're like, oh my gosh, but by the time I pay off half of that, I could have four other debts paid off, right? It's just you're reordering it because of what is happening and because it's stuck in collections. But you sound motivated.
2: Yes,
1: I do. I live with my boyfriend, and he's very fortunate that he makes very good money for what he does, and he pays utilities and rent. Like, he pays the majority of the mortgage, and he pays utilities and food costs. So I looked at I pulled up credit reports a few weeks ago, and it made me sick. Like, I don't understand how I just turned 30 this month. And I'm like, I don't understand how I'm 30 with 3 degrees and consumer debt with my car. I owe $41,000.
2: Yeah.
0: Oh, wow.
2: Tell us about your car.
1: It's an 18 Subaru Impreza. A few years ago, my old car, which is almost paid off, got totaled. And I was not in a credit situation to get a good interest like I had on my previous car. So my car currently is sitting at 18% interest.
2: Ooh.
1: And and it's about $500 a month. And like once I know, like, I.
2: And what do you owe on it?
0: $41,000.
1: No, 41 is collective, all consumer.
2: Oh, okay.
0: Oh, I'm sorry.
2: What's the car?
1: I owe 17.
0: Oh, okay. Okay, that's better. Okay. Good Lord. I was about to say, Alicia, put that car up for sale.
2: Yeah, what's it worth? What is it worth? I'm just curious.
1: About a 9.
2: 9? Private sale?
1: And private sale. Okay. Kelly Blue Book, 9,000.
2: Okay.
1: And with my snowball, with my what I make right now, and that's like, I have my main job. I'm a bookkeeper for a law firm. So if I do have to go to court for this case,
2: you know what you're doing.
1: My lawyers already like, we'll cover you. Don't worry about it. And then I do InfoCout on the side you know what? I'm completely able to do everything I need to do, pay my minimums, and get out of this debt in 15 months.
2: Good.
0: Yes, girl.
1: And that, so.
0: We love it. That's what we love to hear. Yes. Well, it's just the idea of you are finally sick and tired of it. And when she opened up that credit report, she's like, oh my gosh, what am I doing? And so she's rewiring everything that she had been doing and making great progress. So well done. All right, let's go to Sarah in Denver, Colorado. Hi, Sarah. Welcome to the show.
3: Hi, thank you for having me.
0: Yes, how can we help today?
3: So I was hoping that you guys could maybe settle a debate between me and my mom. I guess for a little bit of background, I'm 19 and I'm a sophomore in college. I'm currently taking my prerequisites and next fall I'll be attending nursing school. But for my freshman year of college, I wanted to go to an out-of-state university, and that was before I realized really how much I would be paying in student loan debt.
0: Mm-hmm.
3: So I ended up transferring back to a local college where I'm paying around $6,000 a year. But I still ended up racking up around $26,658 in student loan debt.
0: Okay.
3: And $22,000 of that is a Parent PLUS loan, and then the remaining $4,000 is my personal loan.
0: Okay.
3: So I guess my question would be, I feel like I should maybe defer from nursing school for a year and work full-time to pay off that debt, but my mom thinks that by the time I graduate nursing school, I should be making enough to just pay it off fully.
2: The $4,000 or the $22,000?
3: The $22,000.
2: Is it
3: and the $4,000?
2: Is it subsidized or is it unsubsidized?
3: It's unsubsidized.
2: Ew. Okay.
0: Are you able to cash flow college?
3: No, not necessarily. Take the time off.
0: Will you be taking more loans out then to go to nursing school?
3: Mm-hmm, yeah.
0: Okay. So yeah, I would say pause, and I may tell you right now, depending on, and I'd want you to see how long you're in nursing school, and is it $6,000 a year as well?
3: Yeah, it should be.
0: Okay. I would make it a priority to get through that, because I am with your mom. If you get that degree, you're going to make great money, Sarah. And nursing is one of the best fields to work in, so it's fantastic. But I think I would maybe pause, and maybe not as much to pay off this debt, but to make $6,000, to put away enough to get through nursing school debt-free, and then when you're out, maybe attacking that. I'm just thinking age, stage of life, because to get a good career going under your belt, I think is a great step, but I don't want you going deeper in debt. I would not encourage you at all to go to school if you don't have the money for it. So you need the money going forward, and if you can cash flow your way through school, once you're out of school, then look backwards and say, hey, let's knock out this debt.

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0: We wish we could get to every question, every call on the show, but we cannot. 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All right, let's go to Dallas, Texas. Dallas, Texas. We have Patrick on the line. Welcome.
8: Hey, everybody. Thanks for having me on. So my question is this. I am a small roofing company here in Dallas, and I have such an up and down income. One month I may bring in $8,000 to $12,000 and then not bring in anything for the next month or two. So my question is, how do I incorporate the baby steps with having such an up and down income. I can't count on anything month to month to month.
9: What causes it to fluctuate in such a high regard?
8: Well, our main busiest times for roofing are in the spring and in the fall, and so it's just a matter
9: winter
8: of
9: months.
8: Yeah, just getting jobs in.
0: Mm-hmm. Okay, so
8: and like I said, I'm one of the smaller guys here in the area, not great big giant, so I don't have a huge sales force out there generating leads for me either.
9: So when you, if you're between 8 to 12, what I would start with is what do I need? Like, what does it take my budget to operate? So let's pretend it's $4,000 or let's say 6,000. What I'd be doing is on the months that I make more than 6,000, I'd be putting a little extra aside in like a Peaks and Valleys account so that if I have a month where I don't make any, I can pull from that and kind of keep myself floated. But I'm caveating that by saying, if you know that there is a time of year that we just don't do business, mm-hmm. I'd really be interested in finding what I can do to supplement those months. Because it never feels good to have a month where you make zero. And I would love for that to be your goal. Like, even if I have this Peaks and Valleys account, even if I have it set it for 2 months,
0: what else can I be doing?
9: What else can I do?
8: Right. Well, the ultimate goal is to get, an emergency fund of, roughly $36,000 to $48,000 just sitting there to bide me over in the slow times. But like I said,
9: right,
8: it's
9: but
8: just
9: it's not
8: getting enough jobs in.
9: The thing is, though, I wouldn't want you to feel that way because this is not an emergency. This is something that you foresee coming.
0: It's a lifestyle.
9: Yes. You know what's happening. It's just part of your month to month, and we can plan for that. But if you're thinking about, I need 48, or however much money there for 3 months of $0, that's the part where Rachel and I are saying that we can fix that with work. We don't need to have 3 months of zero income coming in. Fair enough?
8: Right. Yes, ma'am.
0: So, yeah, having that fund over there is going to be very, very helpful. And then beyond that, just saying, okay, if I need $6,000 to operate and I'm making $8,000, let's put some money in that Peaks and Valleys fund. Let's put some towards a true emergency fund of 3 to 6 months of expenses. Because do you have any consumer debt, Patrick?
8: Yes, ma'am. I've got about $30,000 in credit card debt. And unfortunately, that's kind of what I'm using to tide me over in these slower times.
0: Oh, gotcha. Okay. So, yeah. So more than ever, and it may be you overcommitting yourself with work and extra work just to get your head above water.

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1: Well, I just wanted your opinion.
2: How much is in the CD?
1: A little over $52,000.
2: And that's more than enough to cover all of your debt?
1: It would pay all of it minus around $2,000.
2: And is he saying he wants you guys to feel the pain of paying off the debt? Is that what I'm hearing?
1: Yes, because we have been in debt before, and we've always kind of finagled our way out of it easily. And so he thinks if we do it again, we won't learn any life lessons and our habits won't change, which I kind of agree with. But he's busting his butt at work to pay for all of our debt, and I don't know. I just kind of need a second opinion.
2: What's the nature of you guys' bad spending habits? Is it credit cards? Is it vacations? Like, what's the one or two things that you're like, man, it gets us every time? What is it?
1: Our credit cards.
3: And is it just lifestyle, going out to eat, shopping, stuff for the kids? Is it just life?
1: Yeah, mainly life. Our kids, they're in sports, and it's hard to say no to them. We don't eat out often.
2: Well, did you cut up the credit cards?
1: And a lot of ways we're frugal. We did. We cut every single one of them up.
3: Good. Well, honestly, there'll probably be some pain in just that. Having to say no. You know what I mean? Just having to say no to having to work these new habits. So I would say I understand his logic. And we always do caution people to say, if you had a lump sum from like a lawsuit come in, or, an inheritance, and there people are going to throw this amount of money and be debt free, we say to do it. So we never tell you not to, but we do caution people. Okay. But this has not changed your behavior. So I really appreciate his perspective. Like, he's done. And he's like,
2: I want to change.
3: I want to change so bad. And I want us to hate our lives for a season so we never go back. I appreciate that. But also to get you guys to a place, the fastest place to start building wealth, and that is to use this money, stop making payments, stop paying interest, pay it off, get it paid off, and then maybe there's still some sacrifice, Hannah, to get this 3 to 6 months of expenses saved, baby step three, and you guys and him work his butt off towards that.
2: Hannah, how many months have you guys had that you set the budget and you stick to what's on the budget?
1: We just started to try to budget for real this time. We've tried in the past and failed.
2: Mm-hmm.
1: But he's at the point where we're sitting in church and we're watching these videos, about the baby steps, and he's tearing up.
2: No months,
1: but I'm trying.
3: Yes. Oh yeah. Yeah. Okay. No, we won't fault you for that. Yeah.
2: It helps me understand what he's feeling, which is he's basically saying we haven't proven any of our behavior, even with 1 month's budget.
3: Mm-hmm.
2: And I think that he's afraid, to Rachel's point, what if we do this and we're right back where we started and now we're there without any savings?
1: Right.
3: Which is fair.
2: It's fair.
3: But what I would tell him, though, Jade, is I think you guys living on a pretty strict budget, Hannah, because you're going to need to do this baby step three soon if you pay most of this debt off. And you'll still be in gazelle mode, right? That intensity that we talk about in baby step two, there's still that in baby step three. So I would use the sacrifice, the I hate our life, we never want to come back here again feeling for baby step three through six, right? Use it for that baby step. And then you guys on a budget is going to be a big life change in a good way. So he's going to feel some struggle there. He's going to feel some struggle with you guys putting up boundaries with the kids and you guys putting up your own boundaries with your own spending, having to say no. Like, all of that is part of the sacrifice. But him having to work all these extra hours to pay off debt that could be paid off today, I would say let's shift that to the emergency funds, because you guys will have some months of sacrifice to get that emergency fund built. So put your efforts there and be debt-free tonight if you can.

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16: All righty. Today's question comes from Felix in South Carolina. He says, why do you recommend working with a financial advisor to invest, which incurs a fee, over learning to invest on my own, which avoids the fee? I actually really love this question, and I think it just speaks to the individual. There's plenty of you out there who the only vehicle that you're using to invest in is through your 401k at work, and there's just a few options to choose from. And if you listen to us and you go, okay, I know there's the four types of funds that they suggest: growth and income, aggressive growth, and international. I was able to identify one of each. I selected one, and the rates of return have been good. Cool. Set it and forget it. Like, most of us don't need a financial investor if all you're doing is investing through your 401k, okay, which is fabulous. But then for folks who are like, oh gosh, I'm venturing out, I have a little bit more money to spend, I am now going into a Roth IRA and there's so much to choose from, and I'm feeling a little intimidated, this is my first go round, and you do want somebody who's in your corner, then yes, a SmartVestor Pro is for you. Maybe you're a person who you're like, hey, I maxed out my 401k, I've done some Roth IRAs, and I just don't know where to go next. Or I'm thinking about retiring early. What does that look like? Just kind of getting into some more advanced topics. It is helpful to have somebody to help you navigate that. And if you feel like you've got it and you're looking at things and they feel like they're going well, then it's not for you today. But if you need the heart of a teacher and you want somebody to kind of help you along, then we've also got you covered there. So, Felix, if you feel like you can select those four funds, if you're looking at them and they're averaging what we're saying on here, or you're checking the S&P 500 and you're seeing, okay, I'm at least meeting that index or doing a little better, that's fabulous. Keep doing what you're doing.
0: Yep. And I would say, too, a great financial planner, you guys, looks at more than just your investments. They're looking at your entire financial picture, down to taxes, yeah, estate planning, even a way, you know, through your giving, you know, certain funds that you can do to on interest that's made, so you don't, yep, have to pay taxes there. I mean, like, they really can look at your whole picture and be the most efficient with your money. That's why I love ours, that, you know, we have ours that we meet with every January. And he still teaches me new things that change in the market. You know, whether there's regulatory,
16: that's a good word.
0: Yeah, just made that one up.
16: regulatory
0: things,
16: is,
0: yes, that,
16: official
0: things. Yes, that, you know, that change in the market and the laws and the amounts,
16: yes,
0: and like, and all of it. It's an ever changing industry. And so having someone that this is their life, and that a lot of them can find funds that beat the S&P 500, you know, some good mutual funds. It's just having someone in your corner. So I'm with Jade. If you're beyond just your 401k at work, find someone that's going to look at your whole picture, because they are so, so helpful. What am I trying to say?
16: Regulations, I think. With regulations
0: when
16: change?
0: When regulations change.
16: Tax regulations.
0: I don't know. Regulatory. Put it.
16: I was with
0: put
16: you.
0: Put it in the dictionary.
16: Just put, I was
0: put
16: with
0: my
16: you.
0: Face next to it. My gosh, we were, I was with a content, some of our content team today, and uh-huh, one of them was laughing because she couldn't spell this word right. And she's like, the robots are going to get me first. And I told her, I was like, I feel that way too sometimes. They're going to see me and be like, take her out. She's done. All right, let's go to Timothy in Idaho. Hi, Timothy. Welcome to the show.
17: Hey, guys. How are you guys?
0: Hi, we're doing great. How can we help?
17: hey, I could use your wisdom in how to start saving up for a caretaker for our son, and in particular with how we can do that in between baby steps 4, 5, and 6. My wife and I make a baseline of $110,000, and our oldest son has some mental disabilities. He's 7 years old right now, and he is most likely, when he turns 18 or 21, going to need a full-time caretaker. He will not be able to be on his own. What we're trying to figure out, and we talked with the SmartBester Pro, we're trying to set aside some money that will grow over time so that we can afford paying somebody to help our son as he becomes an adult, because our heart is that our son is able to have a little bit of his own independence and be his own person as best as he can. However, it feels kind of impossible with the numbers that the SmartVestor Pro gave us. Like he was saying that in order to reach critical mass, we would have to be setting aside $12,000 to $20,000 per year until he turns 21 in order for a caretaker to be able to make this happen.
16: Can you tell us the numbers of what it would cost to have somebody doing that type of care once he turns 18? Like what's it a month? What's it a year?
17: Right now, like 80 to 100,000.
16: Mm-hmm. Okay.
0: Yeah. And I think the goal probably what the SmartVestor is thinking is this is probably going to be a lifelong fund for him. And so you're wanting to use the growth off of the principal. It's almost like a retirement, right? The way you look at retirement, I'm going to just live off of the growth and not touch the principal so that it stays there forever and I can keep this going, right? So, yeah, the numbers he ran, $1,000 a month, probably is accurate. I don't know. But I see how that feels like a massive uphill battle. So what, and you may not have to do $1,000 a month right now. You know, maybe it looks like in 3 years where you guys are, you're able to put an extra $1,500 and kind of catch up to that full amount that you're shooting for when he's 21. But also I wonder too, Timothy, if you're not quite there yet, if it's maybe a goal when he's 25, because I think eventually having that fund is going to be really, really important. But I hear you where it feels like such a long timeline with a lot of money in order to get that.
16: Well, I'm also wondering, and I'm not an expert in special needs care. Let me start by saying that. But when he turns 18, if not 21, won't he be eligible for some form of SSI, like some sort of supplemental money coming in every month from the government?
17: He probably will. Mm-hmm. The reason why we are hesitating with that is we don't know what that would hold as far as what the government is able to provide. They can change their rules whenever they want. So what we are trying to do is just kind of use that as icing on the cake and become fully self-sufficient.
16: I would look into that a little further, because long-term planning, you are going to want this through a special needs trust so that what you do have set aside for him doesn't have the ability to be revoked because it's under his name and it's not protected in that way.
17: That's a good idea.
16: Do you see what I'm saying? So I would sit down with an attorney that can help you specifically with that and do the special needs trust so that you're deciding once he's 18, how is this money protected so that it doesn't take away from his ability to receive SSI in other ways. Does that make sense? Especially if you're thinking, hey, he's going to be out there on his own. The other idea that I had for you is obviously you guys are taking care of him now. Is there a way that you can prolong that longer so that you can continue to set aside money? And do you see what I'm saying? Can you kind of split the difference on that and say, well, maybe he'll live with us until he's 25 so that we can keep some of that money and keep stacking up this trust and these funds for him?
17: Yeah, we can. We can definitely do that. The the challenge is that the it is kind of a lot of work. So yeah. I just want to be careful of my wife and
16: yes.
17: myself.
16: And maybe you hire some supplemental care, but you're still allowing for the margin for you to continue to set aside. Because you're right, you do have to look long term for that. And so I think as you get closer and if you sit down with somebody to help you plan it, they'll help you decide exactly what you need to do and how to play this out.

0: Hey guys, Dave Ramsey here. You've heard me talking in your ear for years on your drive to work, around the house, wherever you listen, but there's something different about actually getting together. So we created the Live Like No One Else Cruise. For 7 days, the Ramsey personalities and I are taking over an entire ship with 2,500 Ramsey people like you in the Western Caribbean. And we're not just showing up and doing speeches. We're on board vacationing with you all week. 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

0: Next, we have Angela in Toronto. Hi, Angela. Welcome to the show.
1: Hi, thanks for having me on. I'm on baby step 4, and I'm hoping to get some advice as to whether I should go put myself on a mortgage with my boyfriend of 5 years.
0: Okay, so you guys are looking to buy a house.
1: He's actually already purchased one, okay. And it's more of a retirement property. He retires next year, but I still have 5 years to retire.
0: Okay. And you want to put your name on the mortgage with him?
1: I was thinking about it, and I'm not so sure, just given our spending habits and situational factors.
2: What would be the purpose of putting you on the mortgage? What's there to gain for you?
1: I would eventually be moving in there when I retire, but that wouldn't be for a few years.
2: Right, but
1: there's
2: where
1: really
2: you live
1: no gain right now.
2: So let's just pretend, what if you just, if you're like, yeah, I'm going to move in there, what if you just paid your portion of rent? Why would you feel like you have to be on the mortgage? Did you put money down with him?
1: I did not. I have a feeling that he doesn't qualify for the mortgage without me.
0: But I thought you said he already got it.
1: He's saying he's got a, he's selling his house and he's bought this property, and it's a mortgage of an additional $550,000, and he's given the bank my numbers as well.
2: Oh. So wait a second. Isn't it weird that he's buying a property without you? Like, he's picking it, he's choosing it, it's his retirement, but now you have to, he's putting your numbers with it. Are you getting a say in this thing?
1: Yeah, and so that's part of the reason I have called, because my spidey senses are saying something is off here.
2: Me too.
0: Good.
1: Been together 5 years, and we did have goals of retiring and purchasing a property, and he's retiring next year, so he's decided that he found the perfect property, and we had looked at some, and it was all, you know, he did this all so fast, and all of a sudden there's...
0: Yeah, there's a lot wrong with the situation, Angela. One is, you never buy a home with someone you're not married to. You have no legal protection. Your name is going to be on this loan with someone that you, again, legally are not married to. It ends up being a mess, okay? If something were to happen...
2: Yeah, what if he doesn't pay?
0: It's a mess, okay? So do not buy a home with someone you're not married to. That's to you and to every person listening right now. Do not buy a home with someone you are not married to. Number two, Angela, he can't afford this home. A bank will not give him this loan without you, which means the bank, who gives loans for a living, this is what they do. They want everybody in debt because they make so much money. They want to give debt out. Even the bank is saying, oh, if the debt maker is saying, I don't want to give this debt, we need someone else, that means they don't trust that he's going to pay it, that he has the ability to pay it, okay?
2: And think about that just for a split second, Angela. If you go on this mortgage with him and month one he doesn't pay, and month two he doesn't pay, and month three he doesn't pay, you're on the hook for that.
1: Right. And I already have my own home.
0: Yeah, you don't need a small mortgage. Exactly. You do not need a second home. If he would like to go retire, he needs to buy a home that he can afford. He can afford the payment. And so he needs to do that in an individual sense without you. And then however your living arrangements are, they are what they are. But there is something about tying your financial life to someone that is so scary. And I mean, how old are you?
1: I'm 54, so I've worked really hard my whole life.
0: So, Angela, you're toward the end. You're about to finish. You see the finish line. And what this is going to do is, this is going to take you off course, and you're going to be stuck in the woods trying to find your way out when you were on the path. You know what I mean? You saw the finish line, and you deviated from it. Don't do it. This is a big $500,000
2: deal. It's a big deal.
0: It's a big deal.
2: And, Angela, you're 54 years old. You know it.
0: Trust
2: your
0: gut.
2: You know when something doesn't feel right. And this is it. Yeah. You're like, man, you're calling us, which is a really good indicator that this doesn't sit right with you. And I, it doesn't sit right with me either. I agree with Rachel 100%. I would tell him, I'd sit down on you guys' next date and I'd say, you know what? I've been thinking this over and I want you to have the retirement home that you want, but you want to know what? It's something you've worked for. We're not married and I think you should do it, but I'm not going to put my name on it. And we can, you know, in the next few years, if we start to think about maybe me moving in with you, I would just like to pay a rent or something like that. We'll figure that out. But I, my name doesn't need to be on the deed.
0: Yeah. How much does he
2: see how that goes?
0: Yes. That's a great point. See what his reaction is. Do you know what he has in retirement?
1: He has a government pension, but he doesn't have any other savings.
0: Okay.
1: So I know he would bring home around $4,500 a month.
0: Okay.
1: But with, you know, to take on a $575,000 mortgage, $600,000.
0: Nope, can't afford it.
1: With all the additional things he wants to do, I just, yeah.
0: Yeah, he doesn't have the money for it.
1: Can, and I think it might be me being. Mm-hmm.
0: Exactly. How much do you have in retirement?
1: I also have a government pension and I've saved about $200,000. And so when I retire at 59, mm-hmm. I will be bringing home $62,000 from my pension a year.
0: Good for you. Okay.
1: And then I have the equity in my home and I have a couple $100,000 in savings and investments.
0: Yeah, because those will be, that'll probably all be close to around $400,000 by the time it's all said and done.
2: Mm-hmm.
1: Yeah, and I know that this is a life-changing decision, and I've worked so hard. I just thought, am I crazy? Because when I speak to him, he makes it sound like it's going to be so easy and wonderful, and
0: And you know what, to his credit, I don't want to believe that he's being malicious. Sure. I don't want to put anything like that. I just don't think he's being smart about it.
2: It's just not smart.
0: It's just not wise for either end, right? Like, he can't afford it himself. You don't need to be dragged into it. And so, I don't think it's that he's a bad guy. I just don't think he's great with money.
2: Yeah. You know? It's going to put a stressor on your relationship. If you do this, it's just going to, and there's no point of doing it. I go back to the original question I asked, which is, what's the benefit? There isn't one. The only benefit is for him getting his loan approved, but that's not what you're his girlfriend for, right? Mm-hmm. That's not the reason that you're in a relationship, to help you get your loans approved.
1: Yeah.
2: Yep. You know, and it just boils down to that.
1: I appreciate it. And I respect the show so much that I will take this advice.
0: Oh, I'm so glad, Angela. And honestly, I think you will be better for it. And the beautiful thing is, y'all may look up in 3 to 4 years and get married and say, hey, let's go retire somewhere together live your lives together, right?
2: Love that.
0: I mean, that would be the hope. But I think that is what's so hard, is it's become so normalized to combine things even when you're not married, and to the point that you've worked your whole life. And you're later on, you know, down the road in a relationship. And so the same is true when you're 20. Or when you're 60, but the same mess can occur on a legal sense, that when you own property together, it can get so tangled. And any co-signing, this is even with cards. We get this call all the time that, well, I co-signed for my ex-girlfriend and now she's dating some other guy in another state and won't pay the car, so now I'm stuck. I mean, it can stay with you, and it always ends up more harm than good.
2: Yeah, I agree. This guy, he's probably not a bad guy. It's just sometimes when you want what you want and you get a little desperate, you start to take desperate measures. And in this case, you unfortunately start taking advantage of a relationship in order to get it.
0: Yes.
2: And I think that's the tough part, is like, don't do it. It's not that serious.
0: Nope, not at all. But trust your gut too, Angela. I think that's another good lesson for everyone, right? If you're in the financial decision-making process and you're like, this just doesn't sit right, that is that lack of peace. Listen to that, because we are trying to solve for peace, as Dr. John Deloney says.
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6: It's not over yet. I'm Paul Stevens, Fox News. That nor'easter still slamming the East Coast did claim at least one life today. Police say a 56-year-old man was killed by a falling tree in New York City. Meantime, thousands of travelers have delayed plans, many facing flight cancellations. That nor'easter continues to pound the Northeast with wind and heavy rain. Fox's C.B. Cotton at New York's LaGuardia Airport.
7: New York State, New Jersey, and Connecticut are all expected to get more rain as the day goes on. And New York Governor Kathy Hochul says with tonight's full moon, it could create an even worse situation with coastal flooding and powerful rough surf.
8: We expect waves as tall as 20 feet in some areas. Winds will be just as powerful as the waves. Wind gusts exceeding 50, even 60 miles an hour. Have already been recorded on Long Island.
7: But the most significant impacts are expected in New England. Boston and coastal Massachusetts are facing pounding rain, street flooding, and wind gusts that could reach up to 60 miles an hour later today.
6: Meantime, in the Pacific, Hurricane Nolo is running parallel to the Hawaiian Islands. Fox Weather's Robert Ray on the Big Island with more.
9: Hurricane Nolo, a Category 2 right now, spinning at about 140 miles to the south of us, and it made its turn to the west, so it will track parallel with the Hawaiian Islands. We expect a lot more rain to come in, and that is a big concern on the Big Island, also in Maui as well. We do expect a lot more rain to come, and that is why the island nation of Hawaii is hunkering down. The county here telling people to stay inside. Do not go out today. As we're seeing emergency officials flanked up and down the roadways and big wind gusts coming in.
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6: President Trump meeting earlier this week with China's President Xi Jinping.
12: President Trump says that Chinese President Xi Jinping agrees that Iran should never have a nuclear weapon. That was during this week's three-day U.S.-China summit here in D.C. But the two did not spend much time talking about things like Taiwan or even AI, according to the president. That is because he says on Taiwan, she knows the U.S. position and that that's not changing. Now, for AI, both the U.S. and China have agreed to set up a communication channel for AI-related incidents, except they won't be calling it artificial intelligence, but super intelligence.
13: It's a much more accurate name, because when you say the other, it means it's fake. Artificial means it's fake, and it's not fake.
12: Now, SI or AI will be the main focus, at least it is set to be, when President Trump and President Xi meet again in November.
6: And that's Fox's Alexandria Hoff at the White House. Pope Leo, given a big, large welcome during his trip to France, as an estimated 500,000 people filled the Place of Harmony in Paris. Fox's Lauren Green is there.
14: The unstated theme of this trip is renewal. This morning, the Pope visited a small social service agency named after Sudanese convert Saint Josephine Bakita, and later a musical welcome at the Catholic Institute of Paris to meet new Catholics. Nearly 80,000 young people gave the Pope a rock star welcome. A real-time proof that Catholicism is growing among young adults as the dazzling show embraced the imagery of France's most well-known young saints like the 15th century Joan of Arc. With the title of the pilgrimage, That the World May Have Life, Leo, the first American pope, is stressing controlling artificial intelligence and upholding the value of human life from conception to the grave, a theme directed at the country's politically liberal bent where assisted suicide is now law.
6: And again, Fox's Lauren Green in Paris. Pope Leo said to hold a mass at the Lord's Shrine coming up tomorrow on Sunday. I'm Paul Stevens. This is Fox News.
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15: The effects of the nor'easter continue tonight with cloudy, rainy, and windy conditions and a low in the mid-50s. Tomorrow, we expect more clouds, rain, and wind with a high in the upper 60s. Monday, however, will be on the dry side with cloudy skies and a high near 70.
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0: from an undisclosable location for reasons of security and therefore insecurity. Come at the hour, come at the arc midnight. The intelligence briefing live from space. Good evening, Arc Riders. Here we are, Saturday night, 26 September 2026. John D. here. You found your way aboard Arc Midnight and the intelligence briefing. Tonight's title is Edge of War. This is going to move fast, so hang tight, because here it comes. President Trump said today he rejected Iran's latest proposal to reopen the Strait of Hormuz and end the fighting. The proposal was raised during the UN General Assembly, but there is no agreement as of tonight. The International Atomic Energy Agency says it can no longer fully account for parts of Iran's declared nuclear material. That leaves military planners working with a serious verification gap. Russia and Ukraine continue striking energy and industrial targets. Russia attacks Kyiv and other sites this week, forcing Ukraine's largest steelmaker to suspend production, while Ukraine continued attacks on Russian energy infrastructure, including an oil refinery. Diplomatic efforts continue, but there is no settlement at this point in time. The United States, Denmark, and Greenland signed a new Arctic security agreement this week, expanding U.S. military presence in Greenland. The deal increases U.S. access for defense purposes, while Danish and Greenlandic officials maintain their sovereignty and Greenland's right to self-determination remain unchanged. The agreement also strengthens America's position in an Arctic region increasingly contested by Russia and China. And then, of course, there is China, right? Beijing is pursuing its own interests across the Pacific while watching how much American attention and military capacity are already committed elsewhere. Washington is dealing with Iran in the Gulf, Russia in Europe, a growing Arctic security mission in the North, and China across the Pacific all at the same time. That is the strategic problem we are examining tonight. American military power is substantial, but capacity is finite. Force posture, munitions, maintenance, lift, intelligence coverage, and air defense all have limits. And commitments in one theater dictate what remains available elsewhere. When several crises accelerate at once, the issue becomes one of priority. The same pressure extends into civilian infrastructure. Power, communications, transportation, banking, ports, water, and emergency services are interdependent. That creates efficiency, but it also creates cascading vulnerability. Interference in one system will propagate quickly into several others. Cyber and electronic warfare exploit those dependencies through navigation disruption, communications interference, and attacks on control systems. The battlefield now includes the networks and infrastructure that keep a modern society functioning. And civilians are not standing outside these conflicts watching strategy unfold either. They are living inside the consequences of all of it. Military decisions are measured in objectives, force levels, and industrial capacity. The civilian population experiences those same decisions through disruption, scarcity, displacement, and loss. The wider the conflict spreads into infrastructure and energy, the wider the human cost becomes. We must never lose sight of this. So tonight we're stepping back from the daily churn and looking at the strategic picture. What America is trying to protect, what outcome is it seeking, how much power is available, and where that power is best applied. The real test comes when the Middle East, Europe, the Arctic, and the Pacific begin competing for the same resources and attention, and when regional crises begin to overlap in ways that could widen the war, strain deterrence, and increase the risk of direct confrontation between major powers. At 9:15 Central, Captain L. Todd Wood comes aboard to help us set up the global picture and work through what he is seeing across these different theaters. At 10, Colonel Mike McAllister, U.S. Army retired, takes us inside the administration's national security strategy. What America needs to protect, what outcomes it seeks, what power it has available, and how priorities are set when crises compete. At 10:30, Colonel Drew Miller looks at what happens when escalation starts reaching into energy, transportation, supply chains, infrastructure, and civilian readiness. At 11, Commander Gregory Stenstrom joins us to examine the information battlefield, where official claims, evidence, competing narratives, and institutional trust all collide while events are still unfolding. At 11:30, Master Sergeant Jack Donah takes us into cyber and electronic warfare, where AI, intelligence systems, and network infrastructure are part of the battlefield itself. We'll look at the military advantages these systems provide. We'll look at the vulnerabilities they create and what a serious cyber attack could mean when the same digital architecture supports communications, finance, transportation, utilities, and critical infrastructure. Tonight, we're going to identify the friction zones. We're going to test the assumptions and determine where the real risk of escalation lies, including whether any credible path leads to a direct attack on the United States. I'm John B. Wells, right here behind this microphone, and I'm staying here. And I hope that you'll stay where you are, sitting comfortably, strapped in tight, and standing by. Because tonight, we move to the edge of war. Let's keep our eyes open, shall we? The engines are hot. Green lights across the console. Let's do it. Arc Midnight is underway. 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
3: 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I'm the founder of CDM or CDM.press. 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Are they testing it? Are they using it for aerodynamics? What are they doing with the SR-71 model? 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

The information and opinions expressed on this program are those of our guests or the host. They are not necessarily those of station owners, operators or staff of any source of transmission. This is ARC Midnight, the intelligence briefing. Tonight, Edge of War. Stand by for feed.

0: Once again, we welcome back to the program the one and only L. Todd Wood. Captain L. Todd Wood is a former U.S. Air Force MH-53J Pavlo pilot who flew missions supporting SEAL Team 6 and Delta Force. An Air Force Academy graduate, he left the service as a captain in 1994 and then spent 18 years trading emerging market debt on Wall Street. He later became a national security columnist for the Washington Times and founded CDM.press. Today, he hosts the SCIF, S-C-I-F, the SCIF and Information Operation, reporting on Russia, Ukraine, Iran, and the Strait of Hormuz. Todd, once again, welcome to ARC Midnight. It's great to have you on tonight.
1: Oh, great to be back, John. I always love the call from Brindy, so I wait for that. So happy to be back.
0: So do I. Well, you know, we heard your piece here. The SR-71 disappeared from the museum. Is that it? We don't know who took it. What they're going to do with it? I mean, where'd the SR-71 Blackbird go?
1: Well, it's a good question. It is obviously was a very advanced aircraft in its time. Flew, if I remember from my academy days, I think 3.6 or something like that times the speed of sound. And interesting fact is the metal expanded so much when it was on the runway, cooled, the gas would literally leak from the wings because the metal had separated and created gaps. So very advanced aircraft. For some reason, the latest model that was on display at the NASA museum has disappeared. And, you know, you can wonder, are they putting it back in flight? Are they testing it? Are they looking to test the aerodynamics, learn from the metals? We don't know, but it's not there anymore. That's just the fact. So it's an interesting story we're going to continue to report on.
0: Yeah, it's not something that you can exactly sneak out the back door. So, yeah, I look forward to your next report on that. Captain Wood, let us have your assessment of the global security picture as it stands tonight. Not yesterday, not last week, not what may happen in the future, but where are we tonight? Which active conflict presents, in your opinion, the greatest immediate risk of drawing in another major power?
1: Well, a lot of people may think Iran is the big problem. I mean, obviously, that has big risk in the Middle East. You have the Gulf states that could be involved. You have Pakistan with nuclear weapons. You have Israel with nuclear weapons. I mean, you have Turkey, which is making noises of going to war with Israel and vice versa. And so that is all very concerning. You have energy coming through the Strait of Hormuz, which is not at full capacity. You have the Houthis trying to shut down choke points in that area for energy transportation. But to me, that pales in comparison to what's happening in Central Europe. And I am extremely concerned that the capitals in Western Europe desperately want a global war with the Russian Federation and NATO. You can see it in their actions. I mean, it's almost comical, John. I mean, every day you have articles out of Lithuania or Germany or France or Poland with the new globalist government they have, where they're saying Russia is now, you know, coming in to bomb our substations or putting drones on the airfields at runways or whatever. And I think I've said this before on the show, but if Russia wanted to blow up an aircraft, would do it. They wouldn't leave a drone for some German cop to find next to an aircraft. I think all this is false flag activity. A lot of the drones that have entered NATO airspace have been Ukrainian airborne vehicles. They just don't admit. They go off course or coming through NATO airspace to attack northern Russia. So that concerns me greatly. I think they desperately want a war to stay in power. It's their only option. And it's literally the classic cliche where you have a bee in the corner that is, you know, dangerous. And so that is what keeps me up at night, literally trying to deal with that and try to inform people on that.
0: The LR Stephanie was struck near Hormuz. What is the LR Stephanie and it being struck near Hormuz on the 21st? Two seafarers were injured. The Cape Dao was struck on September 23rd. One seafarer died. What do these attacks tell you about security in and around this strait? What do we still lack to establish some sort of reliability of security in that region?
1: Look, the Iranians have been degraded. Their navy, you know, Trump said it many times, is at the bottom of the sea. But that's not really an issue because the navy wasn't that capable to begin with. you have a lot of fast boats, which are, you know, the Iranian coast in the strait is extremely porous. There's a lot of nooks and crannies where these boats can hide. It's almost impossible to knock them out. And so you have a situation where that capability exists, and it will probably exist for the future that we know about. So you're not going to have 100% in the strait. I think if the U.S. Navy wants to get something through the strait, they can do it. But it's not a 24/7 operation. There, I don't know what the number is. I've heard 7%, 20, 30, 40, you know, how much oil is coming through. It's not at full capacity, that's for sure. But I don't think that's going away. And frankly, I don't think that is a big problem for the United States. I've said this before on your show, we should just wait and contain these people and wait for a good solution that's good for America. An invasion of Iran is not in our interest. We don't have the ability to do it effectively, in my opinion, maybe for certain portions, maybe Kargil or certain areas for some time. But we don't have the force structure. We don't have the political will. That's not an option. So to me, this containment is good. And frankly, it's shutting down a lot of the choke points that have existed and hurt the United States in the past, and where the City of London and others can kind of turn the spigot on or off and impact our economy and in the global economy. So I think this is very good that Trump has not decided to escalate this. That may change after the midterms, but I think we just sit back and wait. We can wait a long time, and we have plenty of oil ourselves, and as we move to restructure our refineries, retool them to handle more of the oil that we do have internally and also from Venezuela and other places, we're fine. So yes, the price of oil has escalated, but I think there's measures that can be mitigated to bring it down soon. So I'm not that worried about the strait, to be honest.
0: Okay. I want to order something off the menu here, mm-hmm. because I know you've mm-hmm. covered these things for a very long time, and you and I and Caravan to Midnight in general, we've had a relationship and association going on for some years now, and we're very grateful yes. for your input, because it's really Me valuable. Too. I mean, what do you think that the chances may be that the population of Iran may decide to make a move themselves? Have they got the muscle?
1: They do, and I'll tell you how. I have been involved, and I may have said it on your show before, for literally probably a decade now. Actually, since 2019 or 2018, I don't remember exactly. I was writing for the Washington Times, and I was contacted by the Iranian internal resistance, and they said, we're doing an event in Paris. We'd like to come have you see what we're doing. And I met them, and I was extremely interested, because I had, at that point, I had done business literally all over the world, 40-plus countries. I'm a pretty tried guy. I'd, you know, been in the first Gulf conflict, Yugoslavia. I had a lot of experience internationally, but I had never heard of this group, and it fascinated me. So I started digging, and I ended up writing a book about it. It's called Paying the Price, The Untold Story of the Iranian Resistance. And I think that is not well known for a reason, because I don't think globalists who are pro-Iran and pro-stopping the United States from being the sovereign power it should be, and I'm talking the City of London and others, that they have been

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1: If you don't want to come with us, we're going on our own. I mean, what? I mean, how presumptuous of that little insert expletive of your choice. What do you make of President Trump's response to this, jumping in like this? And if it's something really important, we don't want to broadcast it, okay?
2: Well, I actually don't know, to be honest. I don't have insight. I know for a fact that President Trump is trying to end the Ukraine war from people I know that know. On Israel and the whole Iran situation, I honestly don't know. So I'm not going to guess on your show, but I want what's best for the United States. I'm going to continue to push for that. That's what my news network pushes for. I've instructed them to do that. And we don't hide the truth. We try to tell the truth. And I don't think this conflict is good for us. You know, President Trump obviously feels differently. I will say that I'm supporting him on getting a good outcome from this war for our children's future. That's what I want. I don't want American power diminished. I don't want our military diminished. I don't want people over there in harm's way. I want a good outcome for our country and our future. And that's what I'm pushing for. So I can't answer your question because I don't know what's going on between Israel and the United States. I just don't.
1: Okay. I can appreciate that. If you don't know, you don't know. And you're not going to take a shot at something, put it out over the public airwaves. You don't know what you don't really know what you're dealing with. So I appreciate that. It's good to get a straight answer out of somebody, even if it's like, I don't know. Okay, you know, I can deal with that. You know, I can buy that. Now, these are my words, not the words of L. Todd Wood, but I keep seeing these videos. So I don't want any of this splashing up on our guest at all. But I keep seeing this video coming out about how, I mean, these Ukrainian men are being grabbed off the street, shoved into vans, some of them in handcuffs, taken to the front lines to get ground up by the Russian Federation. But the door is wide open for some other people who want to come in there. And these are the ones who want to establish the big new Israel there in Ukraine. And to me, this is highly suspect. If it were not for the videos, I'd go, okay, it's a pipe dream and that's fine. But when you start seeing this video come across of people who are now there, you know, bad hair sense, bad fashion sense and all, saying, yeah, everybody's welcome, while they continue to act as if, oh, we've got the whole Western world behind us. We can carry on this war indefinitely while this disgusting little toad, Zelensky, continues to make money and simply will not come to the table because I think he's under control by the globalists and they do not want an end to the Russia-Ukraine conflict. We're coming up on a break here. If you want to comment on that, that's fine, L. Todd Wood. And if you don't, we'll go right on past it because it's just a matter of opinion at this point. But I thought about it before I offered it over the air. You know, who are you going to believe? Mainstream media or your own eyes? What you see for yourself? This is Ark Midnight, Caravan to Midnight, Sixth Element. We shall continue with L. Todd Wood in just a moment.
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18: 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And right there at the bottom of the page, you'll see a great big banner. You can just click on it and get over to the signal relief patch. And I'll say one thing. I'm using it now for the third day in a row. And this is what I observe. It will not heal any damage, but what it will do and has done and is doing for me as I sit here with you tonight, it eliminates the discomfort, it eliminates the pain, period. Case closed. Look, everything runs on frequency. That's not some, oh, wow, Tesla, energy, frequency, and vibration. Well, yeah, everything, even that ashtray over there, emits a frequency. I'm serious about this. So what it does, it harmonizes in the same way Norbert Heuser's products harmonize. It harmonizes the frequency that is causing the emission of pain. That's, I'm not a scientist in this regard, and I can only tell you that it does not heal the broken arm, so to speak, but it does take the pain of the break away. So check it out. I think you're going to like it a lot. I've got one on right now, and I'm not lying. I don't have to say that. It's true. I've got one on right now. All right. Yeah, check it out. You're going to like this thing. Now, Todd, we talked about Ukraine a minute ago. Ukraine struck this oil refinery in Moscow on the 20th of this month. Russian strikes against Ukrainian infrastructure have continued. Washington has pursued discussion of an energy truce. What do you reckon each side is actually trying to gain, and what would call a halt to these strikes credible? I mean, what would make a halt to these strikes credible? Does that make sense? I don't know if it makes sense to him or not, because I cannot hear him. Where is L. Todd Wood? Oh, he's coming in on another line. Oh, I wonder why that happened. No, folks, this is amazing. You know, when you
1: hey,
18: get
1: John,
18: a little bit
1: Todd.
18: Of... Inter- okay, no worries. I got you now. No, did you hear my question? If not, I'll state it again.
1: No, I dropped off, and I just called back in. I don't know what happened.
18: I don't either. Happens all the time around here. I can't explain. Nobody else can either. But I have a sneaking suspicion. I was just saying that Ukraine struck an oil refinery in Moscow on the 20th. Russian strikes against Ukrainian infrastructure have continued. Washington has pursued discussion of an energy truce. So what is each side trying to gain, and what would make a halt to these strikes credible?
1: Well, I'll give you some scoop. My sources are telling me Ukraine will fall in the next 2 months. They are losing badly on the battlefield. Russia is creating cauldrons of encirclements and taking territory, and the infrastructure destruction in Ukraine is off the charts. 80% of their locomotives have been destroyed. They can't move the grain from their harvest. The ports are blocked. The food distribution system is destroyed largely. The energy system is destroyed largely. You're coming into a winter, and you're going to have a whole population in freezing temperatures with no heat and no food. So you're looking at a winter disaster in Ukraine. And Zelensky wants to keep the war going, and so do the globalist leaders in Western Europe. There's no reason to keep this war going. There is no chance of victory. There just isn't. And I'm not saying that as a pro-Russian. I'm saying that as a pro-human. You need to stop killing 30 or 40,000 kids a month.
18: And oh, my God. Is the body count that high, Todd?
1: It is. It's insane.
18: I'm sorry I interrupted you.
1: No, this is a ritualistic human sacrifice. That's what we're watching. And they're keeping it going. And it needs to stop now. And President Trump can stop it. So stop the intelligence support. Stop this. Because all you're doing is delaying the end and killing more Christians. So that is what I despise, and it needs to stop. And I don't give a damn if they want to kill me. They need to stop this. So that's where I'm at. But that's what my sources are telling me, that the Russians are losing 10. It's 10. Ukrainians are losing 10 to 1 what the Russians are losing right now. So it's, yes, the Russians are losing a lot of men, but not nearly as much as Ukraine is losing. And Ukraine doesn't have the population. So they're now talking about bringing women into the conflict. We've talked about that before by the draft. So it literally is a human sacrifice, and it needs to stop.
18: I don't want you to hang up on me, but I'm telling you, this is a plot to kill as many Christians as possible so that Ukraine can be reoccupied by people, let's just say, who are not Christian. Nobody pays any attention to the hundreds and thousands of Christians in Nigeria that are being routinely slaughtered all the time. Nobody says anything about it. Because if you're white, that's bad enough. If you're Christian, that's bad too, really bad. But if you're a white Christian, we want you dead. I'm saying it. Folks, who are you going to believe? MSN or your own brain and your own eyes? Now, this has got to stop. But there's a certain organization in Congress that needs to be thrown out and left out. But I don't know if that's ever going to happen. But my opinion is it needs to. So I'm not going to ask you to follow on with a comment if you don't want to. We can move on here, but I can't stand this. I really
1: can't. Well, I will say that I agree with your statement that there's another agenda besides helping. We're not helping the people of Ukraine. Let's just put it that way. We are ethnically cleansing, genociding them, and the people are screaming for help, and all we get is just continuing the conflict. It needs to end. We can end it if we want, so just end it. And Zelensky got cute thinking he could strike long-range Russian targets, which he is with Western intelligence help. But those are pinpricks compared to what Russia is doing to Ukraine right now. It's a complete destruction of what humans need to survive. So it's going to be a rough winter for the Ukrainian people. And, I'm not anti-Ukraine. I had a Ukrainian refugee family in my house for 8 months. I know what they're going through, and it needs to end. So I'll leave it at that.
18: Extraordinary. It really is, and not the good extraordinary either. So let's follow on with that bunch I refer to as the usual suspects. Would you assess for us the state of Israel's position in the Iran conflict as of tonight and as you can determine it? How does the continuing humanitarian crisis in Gaza affect diplomacy and the risk of further regional escalation?
1: Well, the situation in Gaza is, Trump is trying to bring some kind of peace plan there. If you listen to Ben-Gvir and Netanyahu, and mostly Ben-Gvir and Smotrich, which is the, I forget their exact titles, he's not the defense minister like Hegseth. He's another national security minister or something like that, and then the finance minister. I mean, you have a coalition of people keeping Netanyahu in power have a very dark view of what should happen, and I think that is they're going to try to get the people out of Gaza for the Israeli. I mean, they say it openly. I mean, Ben-Gvir is saying, "I want every Palestinian out of Gaza." So, that's what they want. So, what that has to do with Ukraine, Iran, I don't think much, but it does have a lot to do with Lebanon. And I think you're seeing a lot of the same thing in Lebanon. And I've said it over and over, and I've said it on your show. My only concern right now is the Christian population in Lebanon and to make sure they have a way to survive as a people and as a culture and as a demographic powerful element as the only Christian population in the Middle East. So I know them very well, the Maronite Christians and other Christian sects in Lebanon. I've been there many times. I've broken bread with them, and I think that that is what the American government should focus on to keep that population secure and growing and not under threat by Islamist threat or any other threat. So I don't think Gaza has much to do with Iran. I think they're going to do what they want to do. So we'll see.
18: Yeah, that's it pretty much, isn't it? Well, now on the 22nd, just the other day, United States, Denmark, and Greenland signed an Arctic security agreement. And then I just heard as recently as today when Denmark's thinking about taking some sort of it was pretty vague, but they're talking about launching a strike on something by way of interfering in some way with the Ukrainian-Russian conflict there. So I don't know where these people come up, their governments. I have no insight into that. But as far as the U.S. and Denmark and Greenland signing the security agreement, what does that agreement signal to Moscow and Beijing before any expansion of U.S. facilities is carried out?
1: Well, China is active in the Arctic. That's well known and not in our interest. Russia is active in the Arctic. I will tell you, I think there are deals being made between Russia and the United States behind the scenes. You haven't heard much a peep out of this from Moscow. So I think there are economic considerations that are happening and need to happen. And that is the bridge to peace between Central Asia and the, Eastern Europe and the United States. I mean, the Europe is almost irrelevant at this point. All they want is war. And I think that Russia will, Russia could make a lot more noise about Greenland than they haven't. There's a deafening silence. So that tells me, among other intelligence we have, that there are deals being discussed. And I know that's a fact. In fact, we may be traveling to Alaska to look at some of those sites and do some early reporting on the Bering Strait and what may happen up there. There could be an economic tsunami unleashed positively for the world and for especially our country if that happens. And I think that's the way to end the Ukraine war. And so I think Russia's kind of taken saying, okay, we'll let you have Greenland for something else. And what that something else is, I don't know. But it could be Donbass. It could be economic help cultivating or harvesting their hydrocarbons out in Siberia, which they need help with. I don't know. But I think Greenland is a positive for us, and I'm glad President Trump did what he did. I think that's a classic Trump negotiation style. He got what he wanted, and it's better for the country. So that's my view on Greenland.
18: Todd, let me ask you something. Why do you think these globalists, like that that freaky woman, Ursula von der Leyen, and mm-hmm. this character, this Carney's out. So who is it now? I can't even remember his name. The
1: Burnham, you mean in UK?
18: Yeah, Andy Burnham. That's it. Mm-hmm. What are these people doing? This is just a couple of guys talking here. I'm ordering something else off the menu.
1: Mm-hmm.
18: Those people are being the British people, the English, the Irish, the Scots, you know, the Welsh even. They are really, really being put under the boot of this Islamic invasion. And and we got Ursula von der Leyen over there. She is, we've got to, she's talking about seizing private funds from, you know, savings accounts and pensions and so forth to reinvest mm-hmm. this money in whatever, manufacturing or expanding the European financial strength. What the hell do you think is really going on here? There's so much stuff going on simultaneously. It looks like one big coordinated con that's going to result in the overthrow of at least one and possibly more Western cultures, meaning countries and nationalities. I mean, what do you think the big plan is? And have you even gotten a glimpse of what the timeline might be to accomplish this?
1: I think you're right. I think it's not just economics. It's not just demographics. It's cultural and ethnic destruction and religious destruction. I firmly believe now that it is destruction of Christian societies wherever they live, because I've seen it in Ukraine. I've seen it in the Middle East. I've seen it in Europe. And none of these leaders actually work for their people, right? You got Zelensky, you got Burnham, you got MERS, you had Carney in Canada, you got Biden, you have, France, Macron. All of them are working for somebody else, some other entity to, as you said, destroy the situation or the civilization on the ground now and bring in something different and open up the resources and the territory and the threat of some other future civilization that could be more powerful than them. And that is what's going on. You have and that's being directed by a lot of these globalist NGOs and whatever you want. I don't know who the ultimate entity is, if it's the 300 families or whatever. I mean, I know it's some families are involved. Obviously, Bill Gates and others are involved with the vaccines. That's just one vector. I mean, it's abortion, it's vaccines, it's wars, it's healthcare, it's food, it's air, it's a total unrestricted warfare against Christian societies. And I don't see how you can put it in any other way. The timeline, they're pushing hard. I mean, the good thing is we're all awake, or a lot of us are. That has to continue. That's our mission at CDM, and we're going to continue pushing it because I don't see any other way. I mean, good friend of mine who's well versed in the faith said, you know, our job is in the efforts department, and that's what we're doing every day. So the more people we can wake up, the more we can try to stop this, but that is definitely what's going on, John. I think you hit it nail on the head.
18: I wish I didn't. I wish it was something else. I wish it was something a little bit more, a little easier to deal with, maybe, but it is what it is. So let's go east. Let's go mm-hmm. way east. Mm-hmm. Taiwan. Mm-hmm. What mm-hmm. observable change in Chinese military or political activity would tell you Beijing sees an opportunity while Washington is engaged in other theaters of operation?
1: I think Beijing has a lot of problems. I think that Trump has been a major problem for them. I think they were well on their way to getting what they wanted, and that the Trump agenda, I will say, not necessarily the man at this point, but the Trump agenda has stopped them. Whether that will continue, I don't know. I don't think Taiwan is going to be, I don't think anything's going to happen anytime soon. I mean, they can contain that situation and threaten that situation for a long time. They've got issues with demographics. They've got issues with debt. They have issues with their manufacturing leaving their country and coming here, which is a good thing. You've also got an issue in the military where Xi is purging a lot of his very capable military leaders to maintain power. So I'm not that concerned about China. I want to continue our pro-American, not necessarily anti-Chinese, but pro-American, pro-manufacturing, pro-resource development agenda, because I want my kids to have a country that can survive and thrive. So, I don't think that's the big issue. I will go back to, I think Central Europe is the big issue, because I literally think they want a global thermonuclear war, and especially in Europe, and they especially want it with Russia. For some reason, there's an old, old hatred, an old, old war, and we're fighting it with our boys and girls and money and technology, and that just has to stop. That's the one I'm really, really worried about.
18: And so that leads me to my next question.
1: Mm-hmm.
18: Just out of this week's developments, which one of them, and if there are two, hit me, mm-hmm. which one most changed your assessment of the risk of a wider war? And is there some evidence behind that pick? I'm sure there would be, or you wouldn't pick it. What's the trigger point, most likely trigger point for a wider war?
1: I would say if the Russians come to the decision that they have to take out a lot of the manufacturing base in Western Europe that is feeding the long-range drone strikes into Russia. Putin's not in danger of falling out of power, but they can still do a lot of damage where we're providing long-range weapons and the people to man them to Ukraine, which is, launching up to 1,000 drones a night into central Russia, hitting targets, it causes embarrassment, it causes pain, and yes, they're inflicting damage on the Russian economy. But it's nowhere near what's happening in Ukraine. But if Russia decides they need to strike Europe because they just simply can't take further, logistical support for that long-range bombing of their country, I think that's the trigger. I don't know when that'll happen. I don't know if we're close to it. I think we're a lot closer to it than we were a year ago. So, that is the trigger point to me. And then Europe will be able to say, look, these evil Russians are, hitting Europe, and America, come help us, come save us, strike Russia with a nuclear attack. This, you have to, because you're in NATO. That's what I think the plan is. That's what the plan is.
18: You think maybe that's the reason that certain parties are pushing for Poland to become a NATO member?
1: Well, Poland is. Maybe you're talking about some other country. Ukraine, they want, isn't in NATO. They want new forces in Poland. They want new troops in Poland, American forces, and they're trying to bring in Fort Trump and, work Trump's ego to get more American forces in Poland on the Ukrainian border. Ukraine is becoming, just besides it's being an organized crime capital, a human trafficking capital, money laundering capital, is becoming a drone capital and also mercenary fighters. So, Europe can pay a long time to support Ukraine. I don't know if they will. They don't really have the money, but they could print it. They could steal it from their savings accounts or whatever. But that is, they have to keep that going for whatever reason. And Ukraine could be and probably is one of the biggest military forces in Central Europe, because the rest of them have nothing except for Poland and a few others. So, and it's extremely dark, but the people are dying in Ukraine. So that is what concerns me, but nobody seems to care about that.
18: Is there any particular, this is just another one off the menu. Is there any particular trigger point that you've been able to identify, a single trigger point that would result in a really, really harsh reaction from the Russian Federation? I'm thinking launching drones into Moscow is probably not a very good move, but that's just me thinking again. But what would really do it with the Russians?
1: They've been doing that for a long time, but if they tried to assassinate Putin, I think would be, or they got close to it, I think that would be a big trigger point for sure. And they could do that with drones if they could locate him. But I think that's what they're trying to do.
18: All right. I'll tell you, the intel that you bring to us is quite valuable. And one of the things that, and I'm saying it, I admire about you is if you don't know, you just say so. Rather than, I'll dazzle him with something. I got to say something. No. If you don't know, that's the guy. That's the man. That's L. Todd Wood, CDM.press. You need to look at his site frequently. And, nobody can say it's boring, right?
1: Thank you, John. I thank you for asking your audience. If you could hit CDM.press a few times a day, that'd be great. Thank you.
18: All right. Take care of yourself.
1: Take care.
18: God bless you. Bye-bye. Still to come, a lot. We'll do this top of the hour break and then visit with Colonel Mike McAllister on ARC Midnight, the intelligence briefing.
2: It's true. 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Big tech and its derivatives also try to financially soft kill. 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And you...
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3: East Coast getting battered. I'm Chris DeMeo, Fox News. The nor'easter battering the East Coast turns deadly as the storm lashes out with heavy rain, tropical storm strength winds, and coastal flooding. A tree fell on a 56-year-old man in Brooklyn today, killing him. Fox Weather's Mike Seidel has more from New York's Long Island.
5: We're still gusting 45 to 50 miles an hour. We're at the far eastern end of Long Island on the North Shore. Two more high tides with that coastal flood warning until 6 p.m. tomorrow. We've got the high wind warning. Winds could gust to 60, 65 miles an hour through the overnight hours. The winds here will die down, calm down by tomorrow morning. And then after we get through the high tide at lunchtime tomorrow here on the North Shore, we'll be in much, much better shape. But a long duration nor'easter. Easter, the water tries to go out and it can't, so each successive tide is higher than before.
3: And the storm knocking out power to roughly 100,000 customers in the region. Meantime, Hurricane Nolo is taking aim at Hawaii. Sustained winds are 100 miles an hour, but it's expected to become a major hurricane by early tomorrow morning. Nolo is still a powerful Category 4 storm with 145-mile-an-hour winds off the Mexico coast. Well, after Iran proposed a deal to reopen the Strait of Hormuz, President Trump rejected that offer.
7: President Trump says he is still open to negotiations, but he found that this proposal, the demands that Iran placed on the U.S. under it, to be too bold given the economic condition that Iran has put itself in. Listen.
8: What they want to do is immediately open the Hormuz Strait. You know why? Because they're dying. You know why they're dying? Because they have no money coming in. Because they get their money from the Hormuz Strait.
7: Now, President Trump says that his Chinese counterpart during this week's three-day state visit agrees that Iran should never have a nuclear weapon. But the president did not address whether to spoke about alleged aid that Beijing has provided to Iran.
3: Fox's Alexandria Hoff. 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
3: One of the greatest pitchers in baseball history calls it a career. Fox's Jay Berman has more.
29: Verlander allowed 2 runs and 5 hits while striking out 6 in his 91-pitch outing against the Pirates, the final of his career. When he was taken out of the game, his 7-year-old daughter Genevieve met him on the mound. Needless to say, that's when the emotions got the best of everyone. Verlander finishes his career with a 3.33 ERA and 3,560 strikeouts, 8th on the career list. I'm Jay Berman, Fox News.
3: Controversial Twitch streamer Hassan Piker has been facing more controversy as he took the podium at Cornell University earlier this week.
7: He's now claiming MAGA supporters are terrified of the socialist movement. He says the socialist movement has the moral majority on their side as they make changes happen by, quote, demanding an end to the endless wars and the profiteering off of healthcare.
1: Piker is endorsing socialist House candidate Daria Liza Avila Xavier. She was arrested while protesting Israeli Prime Minister Benjamin Netanyahu's visit to New York City. In an op-ed, she said in part, quote, "I refuse to allow a war criminal to roam the streets of our city unchallenged. I refuse to play host to a man who has overseen the slaughter or injury of more than 64,000 children in Gaza with American taxpayer dollars."
3: That's Fox's Christina Coleman. Four people are dead after a helicopter crash just outside of Montreal. A spokesperson saying the chopper was reportedly experiencing difficulties before going down. The Transportation Safety Board in Canada is investigating that crash. Well, the nor'easter seems to be affecting ticket prices for Sunday's New York Giants game against the Tennessee Titans at MetLife Stadium. Upper-level seats starting as low as $14 to $21 on secondary market prices. I'm Chris DeMeo. This is Fox News.
0: 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Here's your national weather forecast on WSBA.
6: The effects of the nor'easter continue tonight with cloudy, rainy, and windy conditions and a low in the mid-50s. Tomorrow, we expect more clouds, rain, and wind with a high in the upper 60s. Monday, however, will be on the dry side with cloudy skies and a high near 70.
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12: Iran has a young population, and the desire to get out from under conservative religious social restrictions and to be able to speak their mind without fear of arrest is palpable. Lourdes Garcia Navarro. This is ARC Midnight, the intelligence briefing.
2: We now enter hour two of ARC Midnight, the intelligence briefing, with Colonel Mike McAllister. He comes back to us from the 28th of March this year on a previous ARC Midnight episode. Colonel Mike McAllister is United States Army retired, served 33 years across active duty, the Army National Guard and the Army Reserve. His military work includes training, readiness at the U.S. Special Operations Command. He holds a Ph.D. in management and has taught strategy and operations in graduate business programs. He has also run for governor of Florida and the U.S. Senate. And we welcome him back right now, Colonel Mike McAllister. Welcome back, Colonel. It's great to have you on tonight.
13: Hey, thanks. It's always great to be on your show and get a chance to share with your listeners.
2: Well, I'll tell you what, it's not boring out there these days, is it?
13: No, it's not. And I don't know, maybe what we could do tonight is to take some of these global issues that are going on and kind of try to connect the dots a little bit and understand why are we doing this over here and this over here and why are we involved in this and that when, you know, price of gas went up to $5 a gallon. So I thought maybe what we might do is kind of step back a little bit so we can get a higher level view looking down on this and how our country really operates in establishing our U.S. national security policy and our national security interest. How would that sound?
2: That sounds great. You're in possession of the administration's national security strategy. And it's my understanding you broke it into four parts. So what does America want? What is the outcome we seek? Do we have any power that's available? I'm sure we do. And the priorities it sets around the world. So start at the top and just roll it any way you want to.
13: I do have the document. It's in the public domain, so we're not sharing anything that is classified, although few people ever get a chance, I guess, to take a look at this. And I really didn't. I don't want to take credit where it's not due. I didn't break it into four parts. The policy, the national security strategy broke it into four parts. So, you know, we take a look at the key areas going on in the world and how this national security policy I think it'll make sense to people how it was, how and why it was developed, and it does address these issues. Now, you know, the in-state outcome right now for many Americans is higher gas prices, and it's not because we use Middle East oil, but how did we get there? How did we get where we want to go? So first of all, when you establish a national strategy and a national security policy, the whole objective is to protect the vital interest and the well-being of the United States and its citizens. So, you know, what we want is we're in a global competition for resources, energy, technology, goods, customers, and of course, influence. And everybody, whether it's China, whether it's Russia, whether it's Europe, whoever, everybody's competing in a global marketplace and everything's, you know, is limited. So we take a look at Ukraine, Iran, Venezuela, Panama, and Greenland. These are some of the hot spots on the globe that we have and still have a footprint in right now and an activity in. So why are we doing that? Well, we take a look at our national security strategy, and it's designed by Executive Office of the President to protect and promote our interests, like we said. And it starts out with, as a nation, what do we have to protect? What are our vital interests that we have to be able to protect to maintain our way of life and the future for our kids and our grandkids and our great-grandkids? So you establish a strategy. You identify, what do I have to work with, which is your means, your resources. Where am I now? What is it that is going on and that I've got to deal with or need to deal with? And where do I want to be when the movie ends? And that's your vision. So, you know, when I look through this thing and they identified what is it that America wants to achieve, and we take a look at what we really want, pretty much what they identified is first and foremost the continued survival and safety of the United States as an independent sovereign republic whose government secures the God-given natural rights of its citizen and prioritizes their well-being and interest. And that was the opening sentence in this document under what we want. And they talk about what do we got to do? Well, we got to protect our borders and have a real immigration system. We got to be scientifically and technologically advanced and be the front leader. And I really wasn't going to bring this up tonight, but I was just watching this interview this week with the French president. And this whole AI thing, and in the dinners this week where he brought in all the tech, you know, mental giants, Zuckerberg and Elon Musk and others, you know, this whole thing is going to require, I think, another key, because this national security policy was really written about a year and a half ago. Well, this whole AI piece is going to become a much more part of this. I really wasn't going to go down this road tonight, but watching even the French president say, yes, we got to worry about this. I watched an interview with Elon Musk the other day where he said 20% chance this could lead to the annihilation of mankind. And these are not dumb people. You know, these are leaders of democracies, industrialized nations, are guys putting spaceships up there. So I think that's going to become a bigger piece of our national security policy, and that's why I threw it up. So when we look at what do we have to work with, we're still the single largest and most innovative economy with the most powerful military. We have the strongest economy, and even though China has stolen much of our technology, which is another reason they're one of the regional pieces of this, we want to maintain the advantage that we have. And then we start looking at where in the world do we need to operate to do this? And that's when we come down to the five areas that the national security strategy identified are the regions, and we're the Western Hemisphere, which is here on our part of the world. And we take a look at, well, what's going on here, and how did this become a part of that, to start tying this together? John, interrupt me in any moment, because
2: Not at all. Keep rolling.
13: So, you know, with the number one region they identified is the Western Hemisphere, and kind of going back to the Monroe Doctrine, where we do not want our adversaries or our competitors or global threats outside our hemisphere exerting influence here. And a couple of key places that was significant that starts tying this together is Venezuela, okay, one of the major oil suppliers for China, also kind of a puppet government of China, and also kind of a puppet government of the drug cartels, which we could tie to China in a way we don't want to do in this public forum. And then you look at, well, why, what's going on with Panama? And all of a sudden, the Panama Canal. And I did a little looking at that, and 75% of all goods that are shipped through the Panama Canal either originate or are destined to the United States. And China, with their global expansionism and their vision to become the global power, had entities that are associated with their government. You know, in China, there's not much difference between the government and the entities that operate there. They had basically taken control of the ports on both sides, both ends of the canal, where they could control anything coming into the canal from either side of Panama. Well, with 75% of all the goods going through there, that was not an accident they did that. And also for us, it has a huge military implication because other than the newest aircraft carrier, still most of our warships were designed to be able to fit through the canal so that we could quickly move them from the Pacific to the Atlantic. Well, China didn't have to do that. But they were putting a huge bottleneck there if you stop and you think about it. Not, you know, first of all, physically there, occupying, owning, and controlling the ports, which controlled what came in and came out of the canal, of which 75% of all the goods were either leaving our country or coming to our country, and our military was the military that used it the most. So they were charging people economic strength. They were controlling what goods went through there. They were controlling when and how fast they went through there, and they could have shut it down to our military shipping through there, our transport of our Navy through there anytime they wanted. So that's why we made this deal with Panama, and now it's back in the hands, thank goodness, of American entities. And we have a treaty with them. But that's why we're in Panama. We talked about why we're in Venezuela. Let's talk about Greenland for a minute. People look on a globe and they think, gee, why are we worried about that? Well, first of all, Greenland is a part of North America, which puts it in our hemisphere. That's why this number one thing was the Western Hemisphere, or the regions that are specifically addressed in the national security strategy for the United States. Well, why do we worry about Greenland? There's not many people living there. If you look at a globe and you look down on it, Greenland is directly between the shortest distance, the United States and Russia, and even to China to some degree. But that's the shortest route, is across the top. And then you start looking at all these resources. Now, China has a lot of rare earth resources that you need to make military hardware, satellites, airplanes, a lot of technology, and they have a great wealth in that. We have somewhat limited, but Greenland has a lot of untapped natural resources, but also the shipping lanes and the navigable waterways are becoming more accessible on the northern top of the globe, and we certainly didn't want China and Russia suddenly having a physical sea presence there that would be detrimental in our hemisphere. And I also watched them interview the president of Denmark and the leader of Greenland, and they were very happy. And the lady from Denmark made the statement, one of the reasons we wanted to do this was the United States, because we do not want people that might be our adversaries being too close to us. Well, what is she saying? We didn't want China or Russia putting military bases on Greenland. Because let's face it, Denmark wouldn't have been able to militarily or physically or even financially stop them. So that puts us in there where we share a value and a concern and interest with the Greenland people and their home country, Denmark, much more than our Asian counterparts. So that kind of ties in the Greenland piece. So when we looked again at the Western Hemisphere, and I think still we're going to be a
2: Don't tell me it happened again. Colonel, if you can hear me, call us back, all right? I don't know what happened here. Flight engineer Sean is all over it. Do not know what has happened.
4: Okay, here he comes again. It's all right, we got him.
13: Yeah, okay. Sorry. I said we got dropped. Yeah.
4: That's all right. That's all right. If you can back up about 15, 20 seconds.
13: Okay, yeah. And with Greenland, and you know, that's why with Greenland and their resources and for defense and military posture, they are a key part of our Western Hemisphere strategy for national security. So that kind of tied together why we're doing things with Greenland, why we're doing things with the Panama Canal, and why we went into Venezuela. So that's half of kind of what this was about. Do you want to throw anything out there, John, or take a quick break? Or
4: No. We've got we'll run out of time here in less than 10 minutes. So let me ask you this.
13: Okay.
4: President Trump isn't sitting there drawing up these plans of hitting this one and hitting that one and hitting the other one. I'm pretty sure he's got some pretty serious military advisors around him.
13: Oh, yeah.
4: And intel people, too. So people out there go, well, Trump's doing this and Trump's doing that. Trump's not doing all of this by himself.
13: Yeah.
4: Would you mind amplifying that just 10 seconds worth?
13: Well, you have a National Security Council. And when you look at who sits on there, your Secretary of State, that's Marco, your Secretary of Defense or War. You have the Secretary of the Treasury. So these are experts that are involved globally in our foreign policy, our military policy, our economic policy. Maybe the trade guy is on there. The ambassador to the UN may very well have a voice on there. So, and of course the vice president. But no, he has a, you know, select cabinet members on that National Security Council that these are the issues they address. And then when we look at the other couple of regions that they went into, Asia, and the impact, of course, China has with, you know, trying to help Iran, and 90% of all the Iranian oil that gets shipped goes to China. So there's a real thing there that we're having to watch. China wants to, would love to take Taiwan, which is the leading site, manufacturing facilities for all chips in the world, which would be a real threat economically and technologically. So that's why that's so important. And then you look at the Europeans, and again, watching even the French president, who I don't think of as being our great friend, what Russia has done in Ukraine is they have galvanized NATO. NATO was going under. They have made the Europeans realize that the Russian aggression and expansion is a threat to them, and they need to be an active participant and funder better of NATO. And so they've really done NATO a huge advantage. Or favor of sorts of reminding them why NATO exists, and it was to stop Soviet or Russian expansion into Europe. And it's been interesting to watch that. And then, of course, the Middle East, you know, we're trying to bring together those entities there for some world peace. I think that people need to realize that Iran, that we're not at war with the people of Iran. We're with a war against the terrorists, radical Islamic dictator leadership. They fund, train, and equip the Houthis, Hamas, Hezbollah. They are the leading pocket of terrorism on the planet. And people don't sometimes understand that. And it was interesting. One other thing the French president said, and I just watched it, I think this was yesterday, in an interview, he said, keeping Iran from getting a nuclear weapon is the number one most important thing. That's the president of France. So when people say they didn't have this or didn't have that, why is the president of France worried about it? Because that's certainly not been, in many ways, our best political ally when it came to things. And, of course, then last, you know, the last region would be Africa. And we kind of see them as in the future and being helping them to develop and be trading partners. So I hope, John, that at least gave us a little bit of an oversight of why we have our footprint and our interventions and our activities in these hotspots, and that these are a part of what our national security strategy identified as vital interests to the United States. Does that make sense to you?
4: It makes complete sense. And then you roll in, and you alluded to it just a moment ago, Russia's war in Ukraine continues, so the NATO members face demands to carry more of their own defense money. And so, what does this strategy require of the United States? They're broke.
13: Well,
4: but it looks like they're broke or coming close to it. Take off. Yeah.
13: Well, I think that yes, I think President Trump has made it very clear to Europe. Why was NATO, you know, a lot of Americans, I don't think, understand why NATO exists. They think, well, we got to have NATO. No, we're not the ones that have to have NATO. NATO wasn't formed to protect America. Okay. Russia and China is not going to invade us because they can't get here. There's too much water in between. But they're right there. Russia's right there. So the whole reason NATO was formed after World War II, basically, or after Korea, was to protect Europe from Russian invasion. And you go back to people that...

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1: Quite a bit of it. So I got so many questions. I have so little time, but let's bounce over to the Middle East. We're applying pressure on Iran, okay. Shipping still under attack, nuclear proliferation and terrorism affecting Washington's next decision there. So with all those demands on American power, where should the U.S. act now? Where should its allies take the lead? And what would tell you the strategy is succeeding?
2: Well, I think if you look at militarily now, you know, obviously the Strait of Hormuz is probably, from a military standpoint, our biggest hotspot right now. We don't have any ground combat going on meaningful as a nation right now that's distracting or deploying or utilizing our manpower. But the Navy and obviously the Air Force, and we still have a presence there with Marines and Army. But I think we need to get the Strait of Hormuz under control, make it back to where it is a open international waterway that one country can't charge everybody else that comes through there, and just take whatever action is necessary. And what people don't realize, if the United States was wanting to really destroy Iran's capabilities, we'd be bombing their power plants, their transportation facilities, every major bridge. We're not doing that. So I think we've got to get our allies online that it's in the world's best interest to get Iran back in place, including China, and they can't be providing them behind-the-scenes support. Does that answer some of it, John?
1: Yes, it does. What's the next shoe to drop? What do you think is the next bright spot on the scope?
2: Well, I think that the deals that we're seeing are improving our position every day and every week. I think getting back control of the Panama Canal was huge. I think the deal with Greenland was huge. I think this is also bringing a lot of pressure on China because they have not said much or done much as far as someone that was wanting to puff up and be a huge military threat. I think this may also cut their tails a little bit on their interest in trying to evade Taiwan.
1: Colonel Mike McAllister, thank you so much for coming on the program tonight. God bless you.
2: Thank you.
1: You're most welcome. We shall return. This is Arkman.
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0: Well, we're just barely halfway there, and we welcome to the program, back from 22nd September 2026, Dr. Drew Miller. He's a former Air Force intelligence officer who also served in the Pentagon Senior Executive Service, an Air Force Academy honor graduate, earned a master's degree and PhD from Harvard, founded Fortitude Ranch, a network of communities designed for prolonged emergencies, and is the author of Preparing to Survive in the Age of Collapse. The website is fortituderanch.com. Please welcome back Dr. Drew Miller. Welcome back, sir. Great to have you on tonight.
1: Thank you. I appreciate the opportunity to be with you again.
0: Colonel Miller, assume the threat to shipping through Hormuz persists for another month. Could you walk us through the effects it'll have on fuel, transport, and supply chains, and military readiness, and all that stuff, maybe even in that order?
1: Sure. Well, you know, the president has said after the election is over, everything will end, but not many folks, including myself, are believing that. Just this week, Iran has threatened to expand the conflict, and I think that that is a big possibility. If they start strikes on those pipelines from Saudi Arabia and the UAE that now allow them to bypass the Strait of Hormuz and take that out. And there have been some strikes on that. As you know, the Houthis are also backed by Iran, and they've been making attacks on these pipelines and other parts of Saudi Arabia's shipping system. So as those attacks occur, the war could spread. It could be even less fuel getting out of the region. Iran has threatened to strike forces, U.S. assets in the Indian Ocean. So there's a chance of this conflict spreading and expanding the loss of fuel. But I think probably the bigger risk we've got is a panic occurring. Right now, I mean, yeah, we've had diesel prices go way up, but we still have about, the last figure I saw was about a 25-day, you know, supply of diesel that we've got. But the problem is panic buying could occur. And we have seen some cases. There have been diesel outages in parts of Texas and Florida already. And, you know, that was due to more temporary delays or a sudden spike in panic buying. But all it takes is, you know, for, as I said, if Iran starts attacking more of those pipelines, bypassing it, and people say, hey, we could run out of diesel, not just prices are higher, there just isn't any available, that could spark a panic, not just in the U.S., around the world, and diesel could be bought out really, really quickly. I don't just mean people filling up their fuel tanks in their cars, but filling up storage tanks and containers, trying to run up supplies. Because you've already got people who have not been refueling tanks. You know, prices have been up. You know, I faced this decision at Fortitude Ranch. You know, we have tractors and diesel generators. So, yeah, we stockpile diesel, and a lot of people have decided, hey, prices are up. Let's not refill our tanks. Let's draw them a little bit lower. Well, if people think, whether it's legitimate or it's just panic and rumors that spread, that there could be big diesel shortages, that's exactly what will happen, because that panic buying will buy stuff out and will be out. And as soon as you're out, then the panicking just gets worse. So that's probably a bigger threat to Americans, especially, of having diesel shortages and big problems, is panic buying. So it could be a legitimate start, Iran expanding the conflict. But with panic buying, you could see some significant diesel outages lasting potentially for a long time.
0: Let me ask you this, Doctor. If 80% of the oil that comes out of that part of the world goes to China, one would think they're taking it on the chin also, but I don't hear China squawking about it, or are they? And we're just not hearing about it.
1: I think China is just in a really, really good situation. And that's one of the reasons why, you know, a lot of people are focused on the Ukraine-Russia war. And, you know, of course, what's going on in Iran. There's bigger threats out there, and one of them is Taiwan. China said they're going to invade Taiwan. There was actually, it was in the newspapers. The intelligence community said about a year ago that China has set a deadline of 2027 where they're going to take Taiwan, ideally through peaceful means. But if the threats don't work, they're willing to go to war. So this has been, this conflict, both with Russia and Ukraine and with Iran, has been fantastic for China. We're using up our munitions. We've been expending them at rates, drawing down our reserves. Now diesel fuel getting drawn down as well with the higher prices and less availability of that. And our military is just not in as good a position. So I think China is just in a wonderful position, and I think they've been playing this situation to their advantage. I mean, it's not just fuel. Think about food. China has stockpiled enough food for their population for a year. Our government doesn't stockpile a bit of food for normal citizens yet, stockpiles food for congressmen and Mount Weather and top government officials, but nothing for us. So China is very well prepared for war. China is very well prepared for a collapse. The U.S. is not. So I think we've got a lot bigger worries than the war in Iran and certainly the Ukraine-Russia conflict. We've got war with China over Taiwan that could happen at any time. We've got an H5N1 pandemic, human-human transmissible version of H5N1 that the experts are saying is inevitable. It's going to happen at any time. And former director of the Center for Disease Control, Dr. Redfield, has said he thinks it's inevitable, and he thinks it'll be a man-made deliberate attack. And again, that's something China could do, Iran could do, Russia could do, North Korea could do. It doesn't even take a country nowadays to modify a virus and manipulate it with CRISPR technology or, unfortunately, through U.S.-funded gain-of-function research. They also developed some low-tech methods to make H5N1 to help it mutate more rapidly and make it human-to-human, mammal-to-mammal transmissible. So there's a lot worse things out there than the Iran war or the war with Ukraine that we have to worry about that could cause a collapse and a disaster at any time.
0: I feel like ranting. Yes, I'm tempted to rant. And in the manner of Oscar Wilde, the one thing I cannot resist is temptation. So if there are any leftists, Democrats, democratic socialists, or communists out there, or people who are in the transgender, the pro-transgender movement, maybe you're like Tallarico and you just have a special place in your heart for trans kids. Listen, we don't have time for your Mickey Mouse bull stuff. We don't. Square yourselves away and get with the program, because the problems that we are facing of a global proportion dwarf your pathetic little agendas to the point of complete irrelevance. Get your heads out, get with the program, shut the bleep up, and get on board with saving Western civilization. You can apply your power in a much more constructive way, even if it's just your mouth. All right, I'm done. Sorry. I understand that.
1: I mean, I'm more frustrated than you are because, I mean, our government knows about these problems. We know about how vulnerable the U.S. electric grid. Congressionally funded commissions have reported back to Congress saying it's very easy to take down the electric grid. The solar flares can do it. Cyber attacks, physical attacks by, for example, over 1,000 Chinese agents that we know of in the U.S. And then EMP, just a small one or two nuclear weapons that even a country with a small nuclear force like North Korea can execute, can destroy our electric grid for months and kill 90% of the population. Our government knows this, has known this for a long time, but they don't care about protecting us. They care about re-election. So the utility lobbyists who don't want to harden the grid, politicians who are always campaigning for re-election and don't want to force utilities to harden the grid because that means higher electric bills and they'll lose some votes, they prioritize anything, it seems, but protecting the U.S. citizens. And they're not even honest in their warnings. H5N1, we are going to have a pandemic. It'll probably be the worst thing mankind has ever experienced. And what is the government doing about it? Nothing. They're even lying about the threat. If you go to the Center for Disease Control website and look at H5N1, they have it labeled as low risk. Director of the CDC, who is not required to, you know, lie like our government does, he is honest about it. He says it's inevitable, it's going to happen, it could happen anytime, and it'll probably be a deliberate bio attack by a terrorist, our nation state, or even some biologist who's concerned about human overpopulation and wants to, you know, kill billions of humans to save the planet in their worldview.
0: I think we need to make a list of all these people who are literally of the mad scientists of the World Club and remove them from power, because they're not They're not Christian. They don't care about human life. They're megalomaniacs on a spectacular level, just like Fauci declaring, I am the science. So come on, folks. What kind of people, or whatever you might call them, are we actually dealing with? Okay? Now, these refineries in Russia and civilian infrastructure in Ukraine are continuing targets for Russian Federation forces. What losses can be worked around quickly, which could really interrupt fuel, power, and essential services for weeks or months?
1: Well, there's two things to worry about. I mean, Ukraine has claimed that they've knocked out almost half of Russia's refining capability. And, of course, Ukraine has been obliterated, a lot of its infrastructure. So there's a lot less ability to export, you know, to refine oil and to get it out than we've had. But I think the bigger problem we've got, and it gets some attention, but not enough, and it relates to the Strait of Hormuz as well, is that the world fertilizer comes out of Russia, Ukraine, and the Strait of Hormuz. That's the biggest sources of it. I think it's like one third of the urea, that's the, you know, nitrogen fertilizer, goes through the Strait of Hormuz, and that hasn't been getting out now for over half a year. And if we're Ukraine and Russia at war, you know, that supply of fertilizer has been disrupted as well. And so food shortages are another big problem we've got from these conflicts, not just the fuel.
0: You know, it's increasingly apparent that the world is like a bed sheet. You pull the corner and the whole thing moves. Is that a reasonable, although simplistic, description? Because that's kind of what it looks like to me.
1: Well, it does when there's a world market, and there's a world market, of course, for fuel and for fertilizer. Some things are more domestic. I mean, China, for example, you know, they have a huge food production. Ours is big, but it's dependent on imported fertilizer. It's dependent on huge amounts of fuel. It's also dependent on a few seed companies. When you look at China's GDP, their gross domestic product in their economy, and compare it to the U.S. And I do this in my book, In Preparing to Survive at the Age of Cloud, so I give you the details on it. But basically, this is the important thing to know. China has huge, their economy is manufacturing and food production. It's production of vital goods. The U.S. economy is almost the opposite. We produce entertainment, financial services, software, social media. Look at the big companies in the USA, Microsoft, Google, you know, Facebook. They're worthless in a collapse. They're not going to keep you alive in a collapse. They don't produce anything that's really vital for people. But we say, oh, we've got a bigger economy than China. That's true.
0: Don't tell me it happened again. Achtung. We have lost the connection once again. Folks, it's not because we're using poorly designed tech. This information, you hear these people say, oh, you know, subscribe to the channel. Your information you're not going to get anywhere else. Yeah, well, if it's rubbish, why would we subscribe to listen to rubbish? You are listening to the real thing from real people who are really involved. Military, science, defense, even the philosophy of warfare. This is the real thing. That's why we have these kinds of interruptions. All right, do we have Dr. Miliband?
1: Yeah, I'm back. I don't know what happened. If we got jammed or...
0: Yep, it happens to everybody sooner or later on this program. Anyway, if you can pick up where you left off, that'd be okay with me.
1: Yeah, I was just saying that China is an economy that's very well prepared for war and very well prepared for collapse, and the U.S. is the opposite. Our economy is bigger, but it's based on things that are worthless in terms of survival and feeding people during, you know, equipping military forces in a war are feeding people and surviving in a collapse. I mean, back to our electric grid, those transformers, that's what you can take out with physical attacks by Chinese agents in the U.S. or solar flares or EMP that even a small inaccurate force like North Korea could launch. We don't produce those in the U.S., very, very few of them. China produces them. China has the, you know, the most powerful manufacturing country in the world today. And so, you know, we think, oh, we can beat China because we got such a powerful military. Well, guess what? When China takes down our electric grid, which is not hard to do, at that point, our military is disabled, our conventional power. We'll still have nuclear weapons, but our conventional forces without the electric grid are weak. I call it our Achilles heel. And China knows this. I don't think these 1,000 agents here, yeah, the 1,000 agents are here. A lot of them are, you know, doing economic espionage, stealing technology. But they're also here to attack the electric grid with physical attacks that can be very effective in destroying those transformers. A few bullet holes into a transformer, it blows up, it's destroyed. And replacing one or two of them is small. Replacing hundreds of them, thousands of them, if it's an EMP or an EMP and cyber attack, 90% of the population would die. That is the conclusion of the experts in the congressionally funded EMP Commission study. But again, our elected officials, our career politicians know all this. It's not classified, but they don't do a thing because there aren't votes in hardening the electric grid, our stockpiling medicines and supplies for a pandemic, stockpiling food doesn't buy a lot of votes. We did it under Eisenhower. We used to have a civil defense food stockpile program, but since then it's all career politicians. Oh, by the way, I think, you know, the one thing that Americans do agree on, we agree on term limits. I mean, like 80% of the population is for term limits because we've got to stop career politicians. I talk about that a lot in preparing to survive in the age of collapse. I say, you know, we ought to be stockpiling food. We need to have fewer people in jail who will be marauding and killing us in a collapse. But I say the number one thing that the U.S. needs so we can prepare for a collapse is to get rid of career politicians.
0: Absolutely. Absolutely. And this is my opinion, get AIPAC out of Congress. Let them paddle their own canoe. We'll paddle ours. But that's just me. Doctor, walk us through one plausible escalation sequence involving a Hormuz or a Russia-NATO spillover incident. What happens first? What decision follows? And where is the point of greatest danger?
1: Well, Iranian agents are in the U.S. or all over the world. They use proxies all the time. I expect to see an Iranian attack where they probably release the virus. I'm almost surprised they haven't done it already. There's an app. We at Fortune Ranch support it because we use it for our threat alerts. But the Collapse Survivor app put out a warning telling people that you need to be prepared for a pandemic because Revolutionary Guards forces from Iran, there's a good chance that for them to strike back at the great Satan, that's us, they're going to release a virus. They don't have nuclear weapons. They do hate the United States, would like to destroy us. And the best way to hurt the U.S., if you can't take out the electric grid, is to release a virus. And so I think that's the likely way that Iran could expand the conflict and really disable the U.S. And when we've got a pandemic like H5N1 that could be 50% lethal, we're not going to be devoting all these resources to fighting over in the Middle East. We'll be pulling back our military units to help bring in food and control people, stop marauders back in the U.S. Again, if you want to take out the U.S., you take out our electric grid or you release the virus over here. And nowadays, that's not hard to do. Little countries like North Korea, even terrorist groups can release the virus, and countries like North Korea can destroy our electric grid, as well as China, Russia.
0: Yeah, and let's not forget about the EMP factor. Mm-hmm. I didn't lose you again, did I?
1: No, I'm still here.
0: Okay, good, good, good. All right. What should a household or community prepare for on the basis of vulnerabilities we've discussed tonight? What preparations would make the greatest practical difference? Because we have to be ready for literally anything from a blackout to a fuel shortage to a food shortage. So what's the first step?
1: Absolutely right. Yeah. The first thing is the easiest one to do and the cheapest one to do is to get that Collapse Survivor app on your phone. A year subscription is just $10. And it's not just the threat alerts you get. It's preparedness news, like the thing I just mentioned on the Iranian agents. They put out a warning on diesel fuel about panic buying. There's just really, really good information on preparedness. And Fortitude Ranch uses that app. That's how we will alert our members when we see an H5N1 pandemic virus spreading. If you wait for the government alerts, you know, you could lose not just hours, but days of warning time that could save your life. So get the app. And the second thing is you need to be a survival community. You can't do this on your own. You have to have a lot of guards on duty all the time. Two is not enough. Two means that, you know, a marauder group could shoot your two guards simultaneously at night when the rest of your group is sleeping, and then slip into your house. And if you're lucky, just steal stuff. If you're not lucky, slit your throats while you're sleeping. You need a lot of guards on duty all the time, which means you need 50 or more people. You got to have a survival community. Fortitude Ranch is one, but you can try to do it on your own. And the third thing I stress to people is don't just stockpile food and supplies without having weapons. If you don't have weapons, and I mean weapons that some gun control folks like to call military-capable weapons, AR-15s, you do need that. If you got a marauder group with 30 people attacking you, I love double-barrel shotguns, don't get me wrong, but I don't have time to shoot twice and reload. I need an AR-15. You know, I need a pump 12-gauge shotgun. So you need to have weapons. If you just stockpile supplies without having a lot of weapons and guards, you've just made yourself a more attractive target.
0: Wow, unbelievable. All right, now where can we find your book? I'm going to get the app right now. I was going to do it the other day, and frankly, it got away from me. But where do we get your book?
1: Preparing to Survive in the Age of Collapse, you can get it at Amazon, Barnes & Noble, any of your normal book outlets. Even independent bookstores can have it or order it for you.
0: All right. You don't mind my saying, you're doing the Lord's work. Thank you very much.
1: Thank you.
0: Very much appreciate it. Yeah, come back to us sooner than later, please. Dr. Drew, Colonel and Dr. Drew Miller, everybody, fortituderanch.com.
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3: Weathering the storm, I'm Deborah Valentine, Fox News. 40 million people are in the path of a rare early season nor'easter affecting the Mid-Atlantic and New England states. The worst effects are expected overnight. Fox weather meteorologist Jane Minar.
4: Heavy band of rain lifting up into southern New England has prompted a flash flood warning for parts of southern Massachusetts, where we are expecting to pick up our biggest rain totals, upwards of 3 to 5 inches of rain through the duration of this storm. Top winds, 30 to 40 mile per hour gusts. Nantucket earlier today gusted in the 60s. A little further down south into the Jersey Shore, we have a northerly wind at the Jersey Shore that will persist as we head into tonight, but unfortunately expecting another high tide to arrive anywhere between 8 o'clock tonight and 10 p.m. up through New England. Major flooding expected yet again, where we will see that compounding effect of the wind and the waves.
3: At least one death is reported due to the nor'easter. A 56-year-old Brooklyn, New York man died when a tree fell on him. Hurricane Nolo is tracking just south of the Hawaiian Islands, packing 90-mile-per-hour winds. It's beginning to slowly edge westward away from the Big Island. Dr. Michael Brennan is the director of the National Hurricane Center.
5: 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Tropical storm force winds, heavy rainfall, the potential for flooding. So be in your safe place. 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
3: Nolo is the third hurricane to impact Hawaii in recent months. It follows Hurricane Lala in August and Hurricane Lowell earlier in September. Authorities in Florida arrested a civilian who violently engaged with security personnel outside of MacDill Air Force Base in Tampa Saturday afternoon. The suspect and an officer were left with non-life-threatening injuries. The investigation is ongoing. 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
3: Boeing is reportedly scrambling to fix a new software glitch for its 737 MAX jets. Fox's Carmen Roberts reports.
6: Boeing has reportedly discovered a software glitch on its 737 MAX jets that can knock out some autopilot functions after a missed landing. The Wall Street Journal reports the problem stems from a cockpit software update and can happen when pilots change their flight path after aborting a landing. In some cases, pilots could be forced to fly manually at low altitude, potentially in bad weather or other challenging conditions. Boeing told airlines in August it didn't consider the glitch a safety risk. A senior official at the FAA says the agency is investigating. Carmen Roberts, Fox News.
3: United and Southwest are already rejecting new 737 MAX deliveries with the affected software. A report from Reuters says hacker group Shiny Hunters has access to key FBI information from the agency's job site. The FBI claims it's actively and aggressively investigating. Fox's David Spunt has more from Washington.
7: According to Reuters, the digital extortion group called Shiny Hunters says it breached FBI employment files, stealing personal information of current, former, and even prospective FBI employees. Reuters also reports the group claims to have access to specific names and job descriptions involving work in intelligence and counter-espionage spaces. News of the breach first reported by independent outlet 404 Media. Bureau officials tell Fox News they're aware of a cyber criminal enterprise group claiming a compromise of the FBI jobs website. The group reportedly says the hack was not financially motivated. Instead, it apparently wants the FBI to take down a bureau bulletin criticizing the hacking group from earlier this year.
3: The FBI issued a statement about the attack saying they are working closely with third-party providers to help mitigate risks. I'm Deborah Valentine. This is Fox News.
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0: right, welcome to Hour 3 of Caravan to Midnight's Sixth Element, Arc Midnight, the intelligence briefing. We're going to spend a little time here with our returning guest, back from the 22nd of August, Arc Midnight, Gregory Stenstrom, United States Navy retired, former U.S. Navy officer, technology executive, computer forensics specialist. Has investigated election procedures and records in Delaware County, Pennsylvania, pursued related cases through the courts. He co-founded Patriot.online and co-wrote The Parallel Election, a blueprint for deception. His latest book, I Stand on My Briefs, Pro Se Legal Warfare, draws on his experience representing himself in court and focuses on preserving evidence, building a written record, and navigating legal procedure. Without further ado, here he is, the man, Commander Gregory Stenstrom. Commander, welcome back. Great to have you.
1: Thank you. Good evening, John. Good to be here. Always a pleasure.
0: It's mutual, sir. We're looking tonight at several theaters where official statements and battlefield reports and social media are all colliding in real time. When those accounts conflict, what is your method for determining what we actually know before you form an assessment? That makes sense.
1: As a civilian and as a naval officer, you look for the data. As a civilian, the only data we have available to us is, you know, newspaper reports, IMO reports, and there's quite a bit of intelligence out there, open source, that we can make judgments. And in the service, if you're active duty and you're in the service of the government, you generally get good reports. So I look at the, you know, what the ship was that was sunk, or, you know, reported on, time, place, logs, look at any imagery that I can get and make my decisions going forward from there, because I don't just take things that I can't afford to take things at their word.
0: Right. Yeah, that's dangerous, isn't it?
1: So, before I came on the show tonight, I took a good refresh. Spent enough, you know, time and years and study at sea and in the Navy and the service to be able to hopefully talk intelligently. I also ran a maritime security company for some years, too. I don't usually put that in my resume, but I am familiar with maritime security, and particularly in the East Africa and Persian Gulf area.
0: Okay, maybe we can apply some of this to the Strait of Hormuz. That seems to be the big point of contention these days, right? The IMO has documented attacks and fatalities. U.S. officials describe the maritime operation as effective. What would you need to see before you could determine whether that operation is actually meeting its objective? I'm not really even sure at this point what the objective is, other than just opening the strait again. So give us what you got, if you will.
1: Sure. Well, one of the things they have in the maritime industry is ships have basically voluntary tracking beacons on them. And it lists not only the other ships in their vicinity and their owners and people that with an interest in the ship's transit, it lets other ships that are around them identify them. It's called AIS, Alpha India Sierra, AIS. So they do have, if you go online, you can look up various AIS services that track ships. So the first thing I did when I hear the Straits of Hormuz open, I go to the AIS and I see if ships are actually moving. So that was the first check I ran, and anybody in the public can do that. And what I see is ships moving. I didn't see the volume. The Straits of Hormuz, you know, typically track 100 plus ships a day. 100, you know, I think I got a report here. It was 125 ships had moved on September 20th. And then looking at the days of the reported incidents, the most recent incidents, you know, there was a slowdown. But right now we're getting we went from 125 ships to, looks like a 10, some days more. I mean, you get the 125, 10. It's definitely slowed down, but that could be attributed to multiple reasons. It could be attributed to people turning off their AIS. It could be turned off the IMO. There could be reporting issues. There's obviously production issues in terms of the amount of oil that was being produced by Iran. They were producing close to 3 million barrels a day, and that production has gone way down. So the shipping traffic's gone down. And the other thing that affects it is insurance. You know, some of the insurers and some of the shippers have said, you know, it's not that the straits aren't open, but they're not going to take that risk. I mean, they've already taken losses of approximately $2 billion, and that's with a Bravo and a B, $2 billion in losses. So they're both right. The United States, the reports that the Straits of Hormuz are open are, in my view, 100% accurate. And then the pundits are, I think, that are trying, they're using skewed statistics and skewed metrics. And they're actually, you know, some are reporting it closed, some are reporting it, not being truthful. So I from what I can see, the straits are open, the U.S. Navy is doing their job, and, business is flowing again.
0: All right. All right. By the way, folks, just so you know, AIS is Automatic Identification System, and IMO is International Maritime Organization. Okay, not everybody's familiar with that, but now you are more familiar with it perhaps than you were.
1: Yeah.
0: So, you're thinking that it's actually open now? Have I got that right or not? Okay.
1: Well, it's being reported open. I mean, there's multiple websites. One of them, I think, is straitsofhormuz.com, you know. And, they're reporting open. So, yeah, of course. But, right now, there's no contrary. I'm not seeing any contrary reports that it's not open. I'm not obviously not active duty anymore, and I don't have the first-hand intelligence, and if I had it, I couldn't share it anyways. But, you know, as someone who's, you know, operated in that area and looking at the data, the straits are open. They're moving. And, I think part of the pushback is just so many people that feel so strongly, you know, they hate Trump, and they hate Secretary of War Hegseth, and they hate, you know, and, you know, as a conservative, as a naval officer, and I look at the President Trump and Secretary of War Hegseth, and I trust them, and I think that there'd be no reason they would lie to us in this particular case. You know, I don't think President Trump has got that in him in terms of, or Secretary Hegseth. I think if they're not going to tell somebody something, they just keep their mouths closed. But when they have something to say, I found veracity in all their words to date.
0: Yeah, Secretary Pete, some people don't like his presentation. They think he's a little a little brash, maybe a little egotistical. I find him to be just a straight shooter, shoots from the hip, and hits the X-ring just about every time. And more
1: Absolutely.
0: Than that, he scares our enemies. That's what I think.
1: Oh,
0: I
1: mean,
0: yeah.
1: I like the fact, I like the fact when he changed from the Department of Defense, to the Department of War. I think that clarification was something that our prospective enemies needed to hear. We weren't.
0: I do too.
1: I have been in full support and personally love everything he does. And I think he was, he was being a warfighter himself. He's brought a refreshing overhaul, and he's. I think we're going to benefit from his leadership and President Trump's for years. Now, their decisions today will resonate across decades, and I think they're making the right decisions.
0: Yeah, well, with the American public, at least as near as I can discern, it seems that it's all about style. It's not about style. You don't have to like the style. What you have to appraise is the effectiveness of whatever style they're employing. I say just let them do their jobs. That's just opinion. I just thought I'd inject that.
1: Well, that's what we're here for. That's what we're here for. That's the beauty of the show is I'm not here to report the news. I'm here to express my opinion and hear yours. And that's why people, I think, hopefully are tuned in to hear what you and I have to say. And I do think that, you know, our media, I mean, just last week, President Trump ejected, took the press credentials away from CNN, MSNBC, and NPR. And, you know, a lot of people were horrified. But, you know, I can look at the, see the frustration and say, you know, we come in here, we have press conferences, we report the news, and then you go report something else. So you don't even need to be here. If you're not going to report the news and you're not going to report what we say, then why do you even need to be here? You don't need a press credential. You know, just stay home and make the stuff up like you're already making it up anyways. Why do you need to be here?
0: Yeah, right. We do a live feed. Get up.
1: We do a live feed. It's not like you can't watch it. You know, stay there and print whatever you want to print. But, you know, we're not going to waste the seat. We've got other people who want to tell the news. Then we'll give the seats to them. And so that is a matter of style. Of course, they, you know, and President Trump took it on the chin for that. But I supported him in that. And Secretary Hegseth is a no-nonsense guy. And you just said, how do we measure things? Well, in the military, you know, the Department of War measures things, measures lethality, metrics. You know, are we effective? And we were, quite frankly, we were ineffective in a lot of things that we did. You know, the United States military did. And Secretary Hegseth said, you know, we're not a social experiment. What do they call the Petri dish? We're not a Petri dish.
0: Right.
1: You know, we have a job to do, and we have limited funds to do it. And I don't have time. I'm not going to make any time, you know, when it comes to do I buy, you know, bullets, bombs, train sailors, you know, keep ships at sea and keep them maintained. I barely have enough money for that. So I think what he's done is refreshing. I think that.
0: You got to be kidding me. Folks, this is extraordinary. Hang on. Oh, good grief. Commander, if you can hear me, hang on. No, we're going to get him back here in a second. This has got to be the record for the number of dropped calls.
1: Hey, I mean, I'm back.
0: Okay, there you are. All right, good.
1: Yeah, okay. Disconnected. I call right back. So, I don't know what you caught there, but I agree with what you just said. It's refreshing, and you know, the United States people, I think, are benefiting from it, and wish they'd give these guys a chance to show what they've got.
0: Yeah. Well, they may have to. Now, you read the Greenland Agreement. So if you strip away the political language, what has the United States actually secured, and what still requires a little more agreement or parliamentary action, and what has not happened yet? I think the Greenland bases, I understand, will have two bases, but who knows? Maybe more than that. But what are you seeing here that needs a closer look? And are you okay with this agreement? I'm pretty sure you are, but I don't know.
1: Absolutely. Greenland is critical to our national defense and actually the defense of Europe. Greenland is key to the defense of Europe. I think most people look at the world horizontally. They look at the United States. They look at, you know, latitude. You know, they draw a line across the ocean and they see Europe. But it's a three-dimensional space, and going over the polar caps is the shortest route to some of our prospective aggressors. So Greenland is critical. So President Trump, you know, it's actually a pretty short treaty in terms of what it's comprised of now. But the news is reporting like President Trump is some sort of, you know, dictator or some sort of imperialist who's taking over Greenland. And in fact, that's really not the truth. I mean, it's waiting for approval from Denmark and Greenland. They have a parliamentary procedure, and they've received diplomatic notice from us. Now they'll give diplomatic notice to us. It's a process. So, you know, we've already offered to expand U.S. defense, you know, U.S. bases, and we've asked for we are kind of telling them, you know, to be fair to the pundits, President Trump isn't really giving them much choice. But at the same time, he is going through the procedures. But right now, I think people are prematurely reporting that there's completed bases there and that the Golden Dome is up and we have operating missile defense systems there. And there's no public indication of that. And I think things are proceeding at their, you know, at their course. I mean, we're definitely making some moves to secure our northern hemisphere. Going all the way back to the Monroe Doctrine, we're securing our part of the hemisphere. We're saying, you know, we own this hemisphere. If you come into this hemisphere, you've got a problem. And I think Greenland is critical to that. And the same thing, if you look at, you know, Alberta and Saskatchewan in Canada, Alberta, I think, is coming up to a vote this fall in terms of whether they'll actually initiate formal procedures to, you know, become a part of the United States. So, you know, we're, you know, I think the map could look very, very different to the world in 2028, 2030. We may, you know, you may look at a map and see Greenland and Alberta and maybe even Saskatchewan as part of the United States, at least their territories. So I think that's exciting, actually.
0: It is. Mark Carney's leading them down the primrose path to the everlasting bonfire. At least that's what it looks like from here.
1: He is. And I happen to know quite a few Canadians. The way they captured the Canadian government, and they did capture the Canadian government, the two political officials that were critical to that shift admitted they just took money. They admitted it, and they weren't even bashful about it. I mean, they didn't say, well, I had an ideological shift. They said, well, they paid us a lot of money.
0: They paid us.
1: They said it. Yeah, so
0: at least they have some integrity.
1: Yeah. Why don't you just listen to people? If someone's lips are moving and they're telling you they did something, then why don't you believe them? You know, why do you have to, you know, press your ideological worldview on people? If they say they want it, then they want it. If they say they, you know, they took something, they, you know, I'm sure some people don't tell the truth, but, you know, I think it's, we should believe them. And, you know, I'm pretty happy with the Greenland Agreement as it is right now. And I did, you know, before the show, I went in and, you know, I read through it and I didn't see anything in there that would be as alarming and as inflammatory as some of the, I'll just say news. I don't even like to call them news anymore. It was more pundits than propagandists. And that's it's part of the problem. And that's why we have, you know, we have shows like this. So you put on informed people, give them a different point of view, and hopefully they do their own investigation.
0: Yeah. Got a quick one for you, because I'll tell you, when we get together here, the time just goes, zit, just goes. The International Atomic Energy Agency says its ability to verify Iran's nuclear material has been seriously impaired, whatever that actually means. I guess those are the words, but from an evidence standpoint, what does that verification gap establish, and where do people begin making claims the public record cannot support? Speaking of journalists.
1: Sure. I mean, compliance in any type of international arms agreement, and in this case, the nuclear agreements, compliance requires voluntary inspection. Voluntary inspection. That's part of the compliance. And if they don't voluntarily allow people to inspect, then what you end up with is incomplete information. You end up in a vacuum. So then you have to put together intelligence. You know, has there been nuclear materials that we can verify that have been moved? And the answer to that is yes. We know Iran has got nuclear materials. Have they got the technical capacity to manufacture nuclear weapons? The answer is a definitive yes, because they have the centrifuges, they have the technology, and they have the people to do it. And if those, you know, I don't know how old Stuxnet is now, and it's STUXNET, but that was an Israeli

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1: Incomplete information, and the information to date is we're at war, you know, we're out at war, and they do have, we have to assume that they have that capacity.
2: Yeah. Yeah, with all this raw, very raw intel, it's really just information. I'm not sure it's even raw intel, but it moves from social media to national broadcast within a few minutes now, some of them carrying enormous consequences. So before you put an alarming claim in front of millions of people, what, in your opinion, is the minimum evidence standard you believe should be met before that happens? I say again.
1: Oh, I think circumspection and taking responsibility. Certain people's words have more weight. So you've had people on your show who are former senior military officers, field grade officers, and officers of the flag rank officers. You've had all types of officers on here. So one of the things we have to be careful of, and I'm going to say former military officer, is our words have weight, because we are expected to know, and we do have years of experience and special knowledge. So we have to be even more circumspect and careful with the information that we use, and that requires doing what I've said throughout the show here, just going through, evaluating the public information, and then evaluating information that people don't know about. One example would be the AIS.
2: Understood. Thank you so much for coming on the program tonight. God bless you for what you do, and let's talk again much sooner than later, as things get ever more interesting. God bless. Commander Gregor Stenson, everybody. Hang on.
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8: The question is, do you really want to know? If you do, you're exactly where you're supposed to be. This is ARC Midnight, the intelligence briefing with your host, John B. Wells.
9: I cannot believe we're down to our last segment tonight. We're going to spend it with Master Sergeant Jack Donna. Served in military intelligence and electronic warfare. Worked with intelligence and surveillance systems during his Army career. After retiring, he continued that work as a defense contractor supporting military systems in Iraq and Afghanistan. He brings experience with the networks and equipment that modern operations depend on. He also advocated for Arizona's Master Sergeant Orlando Donna Valor Act, named for his father and signed into law last year in 2025. Without further ado, first time on the program, Master Sergeant Jack Donna. Welcome, sir. Great to have you on tonight.
10: Well, thank you, Mr. Wells. As always, it's a real pleasure to hear from you, and I certainly appreciate the very, very generous intro. I'm quite sure that if I were to have someone say all of that in Denny's, they'd still charge me for a cup of coffee. But what the heck?
9: I'll tell you, what an amazing career. Do you listen to that and think to yourself, did I really do all of that? It's like, yeah, you did all of that and more.
10: Yes, I do. I do. I actually, I've been very, very blessed. It's been a great career. And, you know, I thought it was all over for me. But, you know, I got a call a few years back. And, you know, it was from our mutual friend, General Flynn. And he said, you need to get back in the fight. And, you know, that's why I'm here, to help out in any way that I can to provide clarity for the public on all of the things that are you know, pretty much assailing our free republic.
9: Well, to bring back an expression from the old days, right on all points, absolutely. Yep. Now we know, I mean, it's obvious that military forces and merchant vessels are dependent mm-hmm. on positioning and navigation and communications and electronic systems in these theaters. So yes. what does interference with a ship's GPS or AIS look like to its crew? What can an outside observer verify? How's that for a question?
10: So basically, you know, just to give you a little bit of background, I did deploy on a surveillance ship in the Persian Gulf. I was on the USNS Invincible, and so I spent a lot of time up in the command deck. The captain was very generous. For some reason, he liked me, so I was up there quite a bit. And this is of course a military grade ship with a lot of redundant systems on board. You're talking about an oil tanker or, you know, a commercial type vehicle that's moving through the straits. They don't have quite the level of redundancy that military has. Okay, so you know a lot of these systems are on board use positioning, navigation, and timing type systems. Some of them only have maybe they have only one, AIS type system, which broadcasts where other vessels are at and, shore authorities. So what's been going on is at the start of the war, the Iranians used a lot of asymmetric jamming capability to either shut down those systems or to spoof them. And both are dangerous because, you're talking only a 20-mile stretch in the Strait of Hormuz moving through those. So what it would look like inside of a conning tower inside of a ship, you could see a screen go blank. You could see your electronic screen just become completely washed out with white, or you could actually see spoofing where you think your vessel is. You're actually maybe 30 or 40 miles off. It could show your vessel on land. It runs the gamut. And so this was going on at the start of it, which, immediately, and I've done some research on this, it immediately triggered a lot of insurance carriers to say, we're not going to carry you. We're not going to carry, policy has a wartime clause in it, and so we're not going to carry you. So it's a serious thing. And that was at the initial start of the war. So we've pretty much effectively knocked out a lot of those jamming and interference capabilities that the IRGC, that the Iranians were using. And so, but they do still have some limited capabilities, and they're using drones primarily to disrupt traffic in the straits. But right now, if I were to speculate, because I'm not really there, and I'm sure that these operations are very highly classified to get these tankers to there, they're probably using some type of actual physical buoys, lighted buoys that probably can only be, there's probably specialized visual devices that are on board these tankers that they can look out to sea, and they can actually see these lighted buoys. It would not be visible to the Iranians, but they would actually probably see these buoys, and that would be a way that they would be able to navigate, or they probably even would be possibly even resort to old style semaphore. And for your listening audience, any of the people that ever watched the old movies, the old World War II movies, they come out with the old flashing light, and they do the Morse code, the semaphore flashing at night. And so during the day, it be a lot less problematic than traversing at night. So it is a serious issue, but it's apparently we have ameliorated the situation to a great extent. The problem is the Iranians have very, very quickly adapted and are using drones now, and that's what's hitting a lot of these ships. And it's very interesting, the technology that they're using with these drones. I don't know if you want to go into that or not, but
9: sure, if you want to a little bit, sure, that'd be fine.
10: Well, I mean, I sent the slide to Brandy for you to take a look at, and I was quite astonished when I saw it. This is none of this is classified. This has been released to the public now. We lost a total of 47 MQ-9A Reaper drones. And these are the state-of-the-art, top-of-the-line surveillance drones that have the special operations SOAR package on board these drones. But normally these drones that we have, the cost to build the airframe is roughly around 10 to 15 million. But if you put the full package, the full surveillance package, you're looking at about 50 million. And we've lost 47. And, you know, that started me and a bunch of the other guys, we started collaborating. How can that possibly be? You know, we've lost 47 MQ-9A state-of-the-art Reapers. So what we found was these Reaper drones, when they're flying up there, they put out quite a large RF signature. So when you're listening on it, think of it like an aircraft that has like an invisible giant sphere that, you know, you can't see it, but it's just radiating up there. And so what the Iranians have done is they have developed it's pretty ingenious, actually. What they've done is they've gone back in time, John, and they've created a system that uses what's called electro-optical and IR. And so to describe the system that these drones that they're using to take out our state-of-the-art surveillance drones, our MQ-9 Reapers, is they launch these drones, and there's no communications with them. They launch and they're autonomous, but they have pre-programmed into them an infrared RF signature for the target. So, for example, if they want to target an airfield in Saudi Arabia, they've already taken measurements for the heat signature supplied to them, probably from our enemies, the Russians or the Chinese, via satellite. And so they have the heat signature in the coordinates. So they just basically launch these drones and they just fly until, and they're autonomous. There's no communication between the Iranians and that drone. Once it launches, it's on its own. And so it just flies until it finds a match, and then it dives down and then it detonates. And so they're using that, and they're also using, this is a system that I was trained on about 35 years ago. It's a form of what's called TISIO, which is Target Identification System Electro-Optical. So basically what it is it's a zoom lens. It's a standalone electronic zoom lens. They load a picture of what the target looks like on the ground or on the ocean, and they launch the drone, and the drone just flies until it says, okay, I have a match. And then it just zooms right in, and it just, you know, detonates on, you know, the target, but whether it's on land or on sea. So, I mean, they're really going backwards in time, and they're using old technology to beat our countermeasures, which is our jamming capabilities, because they don't have any way to have direct line of sight control of these drones. And the Houthis have this technology. They're doing it also. That's how they're hitting these facilities inside of Saudi Arabia. They almost had one actually hit Mecca. And so, you know, jamming doesn't work on these. And the reason why it doesn't work on these, because they're not putting out a large RF signature. There's no direct line of sight communications with them. So it's rather interesting. The battlefield there has actually gone backwards in time on the part of the Iranians. And you know, so there's this type of communications is it's primitive, but it's effective against our newer countermeasures weapon systems.
11: Sure.
10: You know, you have the, you know, like, for example, you have the Caspian Sea. You know, the Caspian Sea is landlocked, and you know they have, you know there's no secret that the Russians and the Iranians have long had a long relationship. So, you know, that's how a lot of their intelligence is being passed, via the Caspian Sea. And then you have a lot of people have been asking, you know, how is the IRGC continuing to maintain control inside of Iran? How are they electronically being able to, you know, command their, you know, their battalions, their brigades, you know, their police forces? Well, they're doing it via old school hard wires. You can't jam old school hard wires or fiber optics. And it's my understanding, and I was reading about this, not classified, but there's a this is a very, very large fiber optic communications line that runs from Iran straight into Pakistan and into China. So, you know, they're using these hardwire, old school technologies to beat our or to get to work around our very, very formidable electronic warfare systems.
9: It seems to me that in almost every instance, low tech tops high tech. Is that an oversimplification?
10: No, it's not. It's actually not. You know, I mean, I mean, that's actually spot on. You know, it's kind of a head scratcher, you know, because I'm watching this and I'm saying to myself, wow, these guys are just basically taking it back to, you know, 1980s Cold War technology to beat us. I mean, I just want to stress this again. Okay, these MQ-9 Reaper drones, you know, we had a total fleet before the war of somewhere between 130 and 140 of them. We've lost 47 of them, and they're not making these anymore. General Atomics has said, you know, there's no more contracts. There's no, once these things are gone, they're gone. They're gone forever. You know, so I have a full list of all of the aircraft, and this, again, this is not classified. This is all released by the Department of War. They just released it just a couple of days ago, and it's pretty significant that the amount of aircraft we've lost. You know, we've lost two KC-135 Stratotankers, you know, an E-3G Sentry. These are all ground. These were all on the ground in Saudi Arabia primarily, and they were hit with these old school, old technology drones that I was speaking to you about. They even got a Chinook, poor CH-47. They didn't stop building those things in the Vietnam War. They even got one of those guys.
9: So you're saying these things are almost $50 million a piece? These Reaper drones?
10: Yeah, with the airframe alone is between $10 and $15 million. The MQ-9 A models. Okay, they're not going to make any more B models, but when you fully equip them with the full surveillance package, which is what these were equipped with, they're $50 million a piece. So you do the math, 47 times 50 million, you're talking in the billions.
9: 2.35 billion. Yeah, 2.35 bill. Yep. Wow.
10: Yeah, yep, absolutely. And, I'll send the link for this. It just released a day and a half ago. I'll send the link to Brendy so you can take a look at it. It's pretty grim reading. It's pretty grim reading. Yeah. And, you know, it's a, you know, so they're resurrecting old technologies, and it's unfortunately it's beating our systems. You know, I mean, it's hard. You know, when you're talking about, like, for example, the Straits of Hormuz, okay, it's only 20 miles, and you could park in, you know, a couple of Aegis class ships there, which has a very, very vast and powerful electronic countermeasures umbrella around it. You know, that's what the That's what these fleets move in. There's always an Aegis ship that moves with the aircraft carriers, or maybe two of them, and that's to protect them. But if you have a largely mechanical device flying along in the air, and, you know, it has a pre-programmed, preset in its, you know, primitive computer, that when you see XYZ factors, zero in on it, there's no way to jam that. I mean, it just basically, you know, it's literally a photograph. It goes, okay, yes, I'm looking. I see the photograph. You know, the photograph, it matches on the ground, and then it zooms in and it blows up its target. So it's...
9: No.
10: Yeah.
9: I'll tell you, there's just no end to it, you know.
10: Yeah.
9: Seriously.
10: Well, you know, so a lot of people ask me about this. They say, why are we having so much problems with Iran? We didn't have any problems with Venezuela. And I says, you know, I tell them, I says, you know, the situation with Venezuela was entirely different with Iran. And, you know, we probably did utilize some of the tactics in the first wave, we probably did use a lot of the tactics that were used in Venezuela on Iran. You know, one in particular I don't know that they actually use these systems, but this is there's all kinds of stuff online about it. The Air Force has what's called a CHAMP system, which is the Counter Electronics High Power Microwave Advanced Missile Project. Its successor is the HIJACS, High Powered Joint Electromagnetic Non-Kinetic Strike. What do these things do? You mount them on an aircraft. They fly over a city. Theoretically, now you fly over a city. It sends out an electromagnetic or microwave pulse. That pulse does not destroy digital equipment. What it does is it affects the ones and zeros, the flow, the actual Boolean mathematics that are on these chipsets. It confuses them. It garbles them. So it shuts the system down. It doesn't destroy the system, but it shuts. And that's probably what they used when they took out Caracas, Venezuela. They probably used one of these types of systems. There's all kinds of reports about all of a sudden power went out everywhere. But then after the operation was over, after we got Maduro, people just reset the systems and everything came back up. And a normal EMP, as you well know, John, doesn't work that way. Once an EMP goes off, everything's destroyed. But, they probably did the same thing with the Iranian operation in the beginning. But the problem was, this is going into the political realm here, was I believe, it's my opinion, the president miscalculated in thinking that he could make a deal with the Iranians. And so it brought enough time for the Iranians to consult with the Russians and the Chinese, who basically, they were watching what we were doing. And they basically, especially the Chinese probably turned around and looked at one another and said, all of our surface-to-air systems, and the Russians too, it's nothing but Temu junk. I mean, we should probably take this stuff and put it all on eBay, because, that's probably what they thought, So they basically, the Iranians probably consulted with the Russians and the Chinese, and they said, okay, here are the workarounds. You got to take it back old school. And that's what happened with the delays that were political delays and the deal making, and oh, we're going to make a deal, Pakistan, the Pakistan agreement and everything. It bought them enough time to rebuild their communications and strike infrastructure in a way that defeats or at least greatly hampers our ability to counter them. I mean, we're knocking these things out, don't get me wrong, but if you launch 30 or 40 of them, you only need two or three to get through to make the headlines. Tanker gets hit. Saudi Arabia oil facility gets hit. So that's my assessment.
9: Yeah, it's that's straight down the barrel. Let me ask you this. Just a couple of guys talking here with two, three million of our closest friends. Can we win this damn thing or not?
10: Yes, we can. We can win it. And I mean, if you're asking me how the president needs to do it at this point, it's gonna have to be kinetic. Gonna have to send in Delta. Gonna have to send in Green Berets, Rangers. It's the SEALs, and it's gonna have to be quick, and it's gonna have to be lightning fast. But before that happens, there has to be human operations on the ground, massive human operations. What I mean by that is the people of Iran, the protesters. They're gonna have to be armed. They're going to have to be armed so that they can destabilize, and assist and help with our SF people that go in. But yes, it can be won. But, again, nobody has a taste for any political, there's no political taste for any type of kinetic action right now with the midterms looming.
9: Yeah. I sure appreciate your time tonight, Master Sergeant Jack Donovan. No kidding. Very valuable. And thank you for that. I appreciate it.
10: You're welcome, John. It's an honor. Thank you, sir.
9: It's mutual, sir. Thank you for your service and, in fact, your continued service. Ladies and gentlemen, this concludes another episode of Caravan to Midnight Sixth Element. Thanks to L. Todd Wood, Colonel Mike McAllister, Dr. Drew Miller, Commander Gregory Stenstrom, Master Sergeant Jack Donna, and you, the members of, and listeners to, Caravan to Midnight and ARC Midnight, the intelligence briefing. Because of you, and by the grace of the Lord, the signal continues. God bless you, everyone, and good night.

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8: Not out of the woods yet. I'm Chris DeMeo, Fox News. The nor'easter continues to batter much of the East Coast. Heavy rain and high winds hitting the region. Fox Weather's Bob Van Dillen has more from Manasquan, New Jersey.
9: High water, that's been the big issue right around these areas. And we had a major flood. It was the fifth highest high tide in Manasquan history. Now, the storms, I mean, it's just been parked offshore. It's been throttling the Jersey Shore now. This is the second night in a row. Now it looks like all the trending with the models edging it back across the Jersey Shore. It kind of camped out there for all day, just winding around, and then finally ejecting out by Monday. Biggest concern around here, yeah, it's the beach erosion, it's the coastal flooding, but it's the onset of the winds that are still going to be cranking. We're watching these winds gusting overnight to 60 miles per hour.
8: And the storm knocking out power to roughly 100,000 customers in the region, the storm claiming the life of a 56-year-old Brooklyn man when a tree fell on him. Meantime, Hurricane Nolo is taking aim at Hawaii. Sustained winds are 100 miles an hour, but it's expected to become a major hurricane by early in the morning. Meantime, Molo is still a powerful force storm with 145 winds off the Mexico coast. After Iran proposed a deal to reopen the Strait of Hormuz, President Trump rejected the offer.
10: President Trump says he is still open to negotiations, but he found that this proposal, the demands that Iran placed on the U.S. under it, to be too bold given the economic condition that Iran has put itself in. Listen.
11: What they want to do is immediately open the Hormuz Strait. You know why? Because they're dying. You know why they're dying? Because they have no money coming in. because they get their money from the Hormuz Strait.
10: Now, President Trump says that his Chinese counterpart during this week's three-day state visit agrees that Iran should never have a nuclear weapon. But the president did not address whether the two spoke about alleged aid that...
8: Fox's Alexandria Hoff. 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
8: One of the greatest pitchers in baseball history, Justin Verlander, has called it a career. Fox's Jay Berman has more.
13: Verlander allowed 2 runs and 5 hits while striking out 6 in his 91-pitch outing against the Pirates, the final of his career. When he was taken out of the game, his 7-year-old daughter Genevieve met him on the mound. Needless to say, that's when the emotions got the best of everyone. Verlander finishes his career with a 3.33 ERA and 3,560 strikeouts, 8th on the career list. I'm Jay Berman, Fox News.
8: Controversial Twitch streamer Hassan Piker has been facing more controversy as he took the podium at Cornell University earlier this week.
10: He's now claiming MAGA supporters are terrified of the socialist movement. He says the socialist movement has the moral majority on their side as they make changes happen by, quote, demanding an end to the endless wars and the profiteering off of health care. Piker is endorsing socialist House candidate Daria Eliza Avila Xavier. She was arrested while protesting Israeli Prime Minister Benjamin Netanyahu's visit to New York City. In an op-ed, she said in part, quote, "I refuse to allow a war criminal to roam the streets of our city unchallenged. I refuse to play host to a man who has overseen the slaughter or injury of more than 64,000 children in Gaza with American taxpayer dollars."
8: Fox's Christina Coleman. 4 people are dead after a helicopter crash just outside of Montreal. A spokesperson saying the chopper was reportedly experiencing difficulties before going down. The Transportation Safety Board of Canada is investigating. The nor'easter seems to be affecting ticket prices for Sunday's New York Giants game against the Tennessee Titans at MetLife Stadium. Upper-level seats starting as low as $14 to $21 on secondary markets. I'm Chris DeMayo. This is Fox News.
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4: 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Gary McNamara and Eric Harley talk about everything from politics to social issues and news of the day. Whether you're up late or you're just starting your day, welcome to the show from the Relief Factor Studios. This is Red Eye Radio.
5: All across America, we are Red Eye Radio. He is Eric Harley and I'm Gary McNamara. Welcome. All right, two things to start off the show before we get to the meat and potatoes, high-carb content of the show. First off, I heard yesterday driving into work and, I saw this over the last couple of days on X. It was all over the place.
6: Yeah.
5: You know, the worst songs of all time. And so, you know what the worst song was in that one particular poll? I mean, who knows how legitimate it is, whatever. I mean,
6: right.
5: It's all subjective, but the worst song was "We Built This City," Starship.
6: Oh yeah, these were the worst songs to go number one.
5: Is that okay?
6: Yeah.
5: Worst songs to go number one.
6: Yeah,
5: okay,
6: yeah, yeah.
5: Okay,
6: yeah.
5: That.
6: That's to me. Yeah.
5: And so, driving into work, and I hear a commercial using that song. It said, "We built this for comfort," and it was. Was it quilted northern quilted toilet paper?
6: Well,
5: I'm not kidding you. I burst out laughing.
6: If you're
5: going to
6: build anything for comfort, that's going to be it, right?
5: I know. I just burst out laughing.
6: Seriously.
5: And the other thing is, I've done things in my life that I consider heart-stopping. All right?
6: Mm-hmm.
5: For example, when I went up with the Thunderbirds in an F-16.
6: Mm-hmm.
5: You know, when I sat there and looked into the mouth of Mount St. Helens and hiked the mud flows, when I flipped and crashed the race car at Texas Motor Speedway. You know, some of the things I've done, you know, being in the international sailing race, crewing for them because I knew the best sailor in the world at that point, and he did business with the radio station that I worked at. All great stuff. Nothing compared to yesterday.
6: Mm-hmm.
5: I'm getting my echocardiogram.
6: Mm-hmm.
5: And, you know, they're doing it, and they got the thing on your chest, the ultrasound, whatever.
6: Yeah.
5: I'm like, wonder if I can see it. So I turned my head, and it was right there. There's my heart beating.
6: Yeah.
5: Most amazing thing ever. Most amazing thing. And then they colorized it so you can see both chambers. You can see the non-oxygen blood, which they call blue blood, which really is not blue.
6: Mm-hmm.
5: But they put the color blue on it to show the difference.
6: Right.
5: And so I can see the blood flowing through my heart. Now I'm watching this, not realizing it's in real time in my heart. And it took about, and it's my heart. And it took me about 10 seconds. And I went, oh my God, that's my heart in real time. That's what's going on right now. Blew me away. Absolutely blew me away.
6: Yeah.
5: And all I could think is, life, intelligent design, all that stuff.
6: Yeah.
5: Because you're just like, how the hell does that thing keep on going?
6: Yeah.
5: It was really one of the most incredible moments of my life, watching your own heartbeat and the blood actually pump, you know, in and out of your heart. That was just mind-boggling to me. It just shows me how precious all life is. That's what it actually did. I went, wow, my God, life is precious.
6: Yeah, I remember seeing the first couple of ultrasounds of babies.
5: Oh, I can imagine that.
6: Yeah.
5: That has to be mind-blowing.
6: And it wasn't somebody who I knew that was pregnant. I would just walk into strangers having these ultrasounds. I just thought I'd just walk into the room. check it out.
5: He's creepy.
6: And, well, you know, I thought, why not? knock, knock.
5: You almost did a Beavis there. It was sort of like a,
0: single woman. That looks like a baby.
5: Beavis would do something like that.
0: And an ultrasound. Let's go see it.
6: My son.
0: Fire.
6: Pulled his, so he's in the ultrasound. He takes his hand, which is down by his side. He's still in the womb. Takes his hand down by his side, pulls it up. It's pointed like a gun. I couldn't tell any of the liberal doctors this. Pointed like a gun and then puts it back in his holster. I still have that. I still have that ultrasound. And I thought, all right, he's going to have to be one of those, like, those trick shooters, you know, mm-hmm. where you go to a, I don't know where you even go these days to see one. Probably at the Fort Worth Stock Show. Probably the only place you could go. But I thought to myself, that's going to have to be his career. He has a pretty good shot. But then, I mean, just throughout the years with grandchildren, and from that point on, it was mostly like recordings. I wasn't actually in the room, mm-hmm. You know. And so then, like, watching when the twins were born, I was we were at a trade show downtown Dallas. My daughter goes into labor. And then I have to leave. You have to stay behind and do some work there at the trade show.
5: I'll never forget that. Yeah.
6: And it was that was in August of 2006. They just turned 20 last month. And so twins, and they put them in the same glass bassinet facing each other as they wheeled them out of delivery down to the nursery. And they were talking to each other. They were already vocalizing. They both were vocalizing. And I think they were saying, this is the guy that has all the money. But I have the video from one of my old phones.
5: Oh, gosh, no, they're liberals?
6: Yeah, right. This is that guy up there filming us. He's the one with all the money. And it was, I had this in one of my old phones, and it's one of the most amazing things that you'll see, but... Yeah, you think of things like intelligent design and how things work. I've had, I don't know how many MRIs over the years. One MRI I had was head to toe, and it was over 6 hours long. And good thing that my left ear is almost deaf, because that noise probably would have gotten to me, but it didn't for some reason. Maybe because I was in a heavy metal band, and the noise I created mm-hmm. in my band was worse than an MRI, quite frankly. But you look at the images that they pull, you know, with today's technology and what they can do and the tests that they can do. And it's amazing. Well, watching them work with my dad last week, you know, it's amazing. And they were, all of the doctors were incredible because he's, you know, so far, he's not had any cognitive issues. And so he's aware of everything going on at the moment. He's aware of all of his meds that he has to take. And, you know, he's been battling cancer since November of 22. And all of these things, but it's, you know, he's like on it, but I'm freaking out over the technology, but also the ability of the body to heal. I've had a lung collapse and then it heals. In my case, it healed itself. I mean, with help from doctors, but I mean, no surgery was required. The tissue healed. And thank goodness I'm a non-smoker. And they told me that repeatedly. But those things, when you look at that, how your body heals, how your body responds, even in later years, you think, my gosh.
5: Was that a shot at me?
6: You know, well, I mean,
5: in later years,
6: in much, much, much, much later years. No, but I mean, it's, you know, you think about that. Think about where your body through all of us, you know, well, at varying degrees, whether it's injuries. You mentioned the things that you've done in terms of the adrenaline kick. For me, it was getting on a bull. It wasn't so much the adrenaline as it was the earth coming up to meet my face so quickly.
5: When you rode a bull.
6: Yeah, when I rode a bull.
5: I've never done that, and I will never do that.
6: Well, I never should have done it. My buddy Eddie talked me into it. We trained for, it must have been, I don't know, an hour, but a full hour. But you think about all the dumb things we've done over the years, but all the things you do to, the human body goes through even without any kind of like severe injury. But then, you know, you think about disease, whatever it might be, and injury and all of that, and the ability to heal. When I was, who was it? Somebody, I think it was one of the, it was the wide right for San Francisco, and they said he's going to be out for 10 weeks for the 49ers. He's going to be out for 10 weeks because of surgery. 10 weeks! If you operate.
5: You said the wide right?
6: Yeah. I think it was he wide right or wide receiver? Wide receiver.
5: Wide receiver.
6: Wide right. I'm thinking of the Super Bowl.
5: You thinking the Bills in Norwood here?
6: I'm thinking of Bills in Norwood. Wide right. The wide receiver. And he's going to be out for 10 weeks. And I'm thinking 10 weeks for surgery? No. 10 weeks? And it's because, first of all, I thought about that Canadian story that we did, the waiting list in Canada.
5: Yeah.
6: Well, athletes have their, I mean, they have their own medical system. You know, these professional athletes have to.
5: Oh, yeah. They've got their own doctors.
6: You know, their own doctors, their own medical facility to take care of all of that because they need the players back on the field.
5: And what got to me was, you know, once I set up and I was talking, you know, to the, you know, the technicians that were just, that were great. And I just said, that was amazing. Oh, that's the most amazing thing that's ever happened to me in my life, watching my own heartbeat and watching the blood flow through it.
6: Mm-hmm.
5: And by the way, everything's fine. It was just routine scanning at my age. There was, you know, so just so people know. And I just said, and I'm just sitting here thinking, I almost died at birth. My lungs collapsed.
6: Mm-hmm.
5: My lungs collapsed when I was born and I had a hernia at the same time. They didn't think I was going to make it, the first day that I was born. So seeing a heart pump and this Sunday I turned 71. to watch it and think about it and then tell them, you know, about my dad being 100 years old and a heart pumping for 100 years and 5 months. And you just, how incredible that is, just life. I was almost lost for words. It was just a thing like, my God, the human body is a damn miracle.
6: Yeah.
5: It really, when you think about it, it really, really is. So, It was one of the best days of my life yesterday, even before they gave me the results. And of course, my cardiologist said, if there's anything wrong, we'll give you a call. So I'm out doing lawn work. I come back in. There's a call. Yeah. And, you know, then I'm reading the message. We need to talk to you right now. I'm like, oh no, they said they're only going to call if there's a problem. Otherwise I'll see him at the follow up meeting. And I call back. They go, oh, just wanted to let you know everything's fine.
6: Yeah.
5: You're fine. I'm like,
6: yeah.
5: Oh, God. But that, like, minute there before, you know, when I was calling back, actually, I was still fine because I knew it was fine. But that was all good stuff. But we do have, with all the bad news you're hearing about Republicans and everything, we do have some good news.
6: Yeah?
5: Right, yep.
6: Okay.
5: Ready for this?
6: Sure.
5: We'll start with good news.
6: All right.
5: You guys are just all negative on everything. No, we just report what's going on.
6: Yeah. Also, shut up.
5: Yes. Even amid voter frustration over the economy and the Iran war, Republicans remain more popular than Democrats heading into Election Day, according to a new NBC poll. Republicans have a net favorability rating 8 points higher than Democrats, according to the latest NBC News poll.
6: Okay. Right.
5: The GOP is viewed favorably by 36% and unfavorably by 49%, while Democrats fare even worse, 29% favorable and 50% unfavorable.
6: Now, let's hope that NBC gets their poll right.
5: By the way, that's 7 points, not eight.
6: Okay.
5: They said eight, that's seven. With pollsters predicting President Donald Trump's party is in trouble, the poll raises an obvious question. Why aren't Democrats benefiting more from voter dissatisfaction? Jeff Horwitt, a Democrat pollster whose firm Hart Research Associates helped conduct the NBC News survey, acknowledged that the Democratic Party remains in a terrible position as a brand nationally. Well, I mean, it's because, you know, look, it's because the things that they believe are so insane, and that sits in the back of people's minds.
6: Yeah.
5: People are worried about the economy, and that's the whole thing. That's why I can't predict this kind of election. Well, I don't really predict elections because each one is unique in its own way.
6: Right.
5: Because the economy is killing, and it's prices. And I saw Republicans out there yesterday, but the latest prediction for the GDP is 5.1%. Why aren't we talking about the great economic news? Because every time you bring it up, people, and you say the economy's doing great, people say mine isn't. So every time you bring up the good news, Biden did the same thing. But this is great, and this is great, and we said it back then. The only thing that matters is prices. That's it. Mm-hmm. If it was, I don't even think the Iran, I don't think the Iran war would lose the Republicans in November if it wasn't for prices.
6: Right.
5: I don't think it would, because I think most people understand about, you know, Iran. But it's the prices, prices, prices. On the Democrat side, it's the insanity. For example, on the radical transgender movement yesterday, you know, the hearings that they had again. No Democrat showed.
6: No.
5: No questions, no witnesses, nothing. They know they can't argue the point. It's the most misogynist thing I've ever seen in my lifetime covering politics from any political party. It's absolute hate for biological women. It's misogyny. It's women hatred. And they know they can't defend it, so they just don't show up.
6: Right.
5: And it's just, I mean, to me, it's just incredible. And then I think people understand also the identity politics, that they judge people by groups and not individuals. You see the things that they promote, destroying the Constitution, still defunding the police, defunding the military. And people look at it and go, my God, these people are nuts.
6: Well,
5: and
6: so there's a great problem.
5: There's a great debate going on, even though we don't think the Republicans are doing great on the economy.
6: Well,
5: these people are crazy, and would they actually improve it or not?
6: Where's the worst threat? The worst threat is Democrats getting power again. And if they get power again, they're going to go bonkers, and they're going to do it fast. They'll do everything they can to pack the court. They'll do everything they can to implement as much as they can the DSA.
5: Be tough to pack the court because they can't do that for...
6: Well, that's what I'm saying. Yeah. They're going to make every effort to move in that direction. They're going to make every effort to do the entire DSA list. Yeah. Now, they can't do that without, again, doing away with the Constitution.
5: And then they're going to go after Trump because they're going to try to impeach him again. People say, well, why would they do it if the DSA doesn't want to do it?
6: But those are their promises.
5: I believe they will do it. And I believe they will do it because...
6: I'm talking about what I was saying. Yeah. These are their promises of what is each side promising? Right now, the GOP isn't delivering, but what is the left promising to do? Those promises become threats very quickly, and I think that's a problem, and that's the reason the Democrats aren't benefiting more from what's going on with the GOP. The GOP's got to get it in order, but too late for the midterm.
5: It's too late.
6: We'll see what they do for 28.
5: Yep.
6: But you can't fix what's going on with the left.
5: We are Red Eye Radio.
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4: We are Red Eye Radio. He's Eric Carly, and I'm Gary McNamara. Welcome in. Good morning. An explanation of the polls. 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China also all on the way.
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7: News, I'm Deborah Valentine. The nor'easter is expected to pick up steam overnight as it rapidly deepens over warm Atlantic waters and moves closer to the coast. New Jersey's Governor Mike Sherrill warning residents don't be fooled by the current lull.
8: Make sure you are prepared, and our emergency crews remain in close contact across the state with many of our county emergency centers. 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
7: At least one storm-related death. New York City police say a 56-year-old Brooklyn man died when a tree fell on him. Hurricane Nola is tracking just south of the Hawaiian Islands, packing 90-mile-per-hour winds. Dr. Michael Brennan is director of the National Hurricane Center.
9: Hurricane Nola, located to the south of the Big Island on this Saturday, likely to see the worst impacts there today. Tropical storm-force winds, heavy rainfall, the potential for flooding, so be in your safe place.
7: It's beginning to slowly edge westward away from the Big Island. 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
11: Oh God! U.S. Olympians do it. Your neighbor's kid does it. 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
14: And he is Eric Carlin. I'm Gary McNamara. Download our Red Eye Radio app today, and you can listen when you choose. You know, yesterday we looked at some of the polling numbers out there. We looked at some polling numbers that actually are positive for Republicans to start the show.
15: Mm-hmm.
14: And, of course, yesterday when we were talking about the polling numbers and the challenges the Republicans face, the first thing that, we got, even after we said, look, it doesn't matter whether I believe the polls or you believe the polls. It's the fact that Republicans believe those polls and apparently their own internal polls are showing the same thing. That's why they're acting like they're acting. We do not create the polls. We have never said that the polls are completely accurate. We said if you look at, because we know that's ridiculous, we said if you look at all of the polls, though, from Republican to Democrat, and they all seem to be moving in one direction, that's something that you should be concerned about, either in a positive or a negative way.
15: Mm-hmm.
14: Doesn't matter. I mean, people hear what they want to hear. You guys promoting these fake polls? We're not promoting anything. We're telling you what the polls say and how the Republicans are responding to them and the stories from Republicans and the things that they're doing just, you know, weeks before the midterm are an indication that they agree with the polls. So it doesn't matter, as I said yesterday. And I just wish sometimes people would actually listen to what we say and not what they think we say. is the fact that it doesn't matter whether I believe in the polls or you believe in the polls, or whether you say, I've never been polled before. So it doesn't matter whether we believe that or not, or whatever, you know, thing you want to say that to try to convince people that polls are not accurate. They may not be, but it's how the people that are running for office and the party that either party, how they respond at that particular point and whether what they say matches what the polls say. That's what we bring to you.
1: Yeah.
14: So just wanted to make that, you know, very, very, very simple, because that's not complicated. And it's not us. We don't really make many predictions. And when we do, that's because it's so slam dunk. But I don't know what's going to happen in this election. I don't know. As the NBC poll said, and what we have found out, too, people agree with polls that agree with their opinion. And they disagree with polls that doesn't agree with their opinions. They don't really know, you know, how the poll was done.
1: Right.
14: It's just like, well, I don't believe polls if they don't agree with me.
1: Mm-hmm. Right.
14: So there you go.
1: All right.
14: So, but the latest NBC poll says the Republicans remain more popular than Democrats overall favorability. But is that what's going to change the election? Will it be the actual issues? Will it be the economy? Will it be the fact of the Democrats, the public believes, are bat soup crazy on the issues?
1: Well, you know, there's the problem is that the Democrats have is that, who was it, Ron White? You can't fix stupid. You can't fix crazy when it's gone this far. When it comes to the economy, I don't know if people are willing to hold out more or longer for hope when it comes to pricing. But is the holdout for pricing a better choice than going with what you know is absolute radical?
14: And you really believe, this is the thing for independents, do independents really believe that if the Democrats get into power, that what they believe, which is socialism and even more taxation and more spending, is going to get you where you want to get? Now, we have said that the public, for the most part, looks at the president in power and blames them for the economy, if it's good or if it's bad. And as we've stated, you can't ignore prices because that's people's own personal economy. But when the Republicans say, look at the insane inflation that started during the Biden administration, there's a significant portion of people that remember that. They remember inflation at, you know, 9%. So will they say, all right, let's give the Republicans a couple more years, on this because the Democrats are crazy? We'll get to some of the audio cuts from the hearing yesterday from women that are like, my God, what in the hell's going on?
1: Yeah.
14: You know, with Democrats, why won't they protect women? And we've always stated that there is a benchmark there. You know, the Democrats will say, well, they keep bringing it up. It's not really an issue at all. They keep bringing it up in order to hide the economy. Well, some may. We don't. We bring it up for one reason and one reason only. If you are not willing at all to be a critical thinker, to look at something that is so clear, it's so self-evident to people what a woman is and a man is, and you refuse to do it when you can't define a woman, when you promote hate, absolute misogyny towards biological women, threatening them. When the whole argument from the left is so bat soup crazy on an issue like this, if it's a nothing burger for the Democrats, if they believe that it's something that Republicans are using just in order to hide the bad economic situation. And that's not true because people know the Republicans have been against this for a significant period of time.
1: Hmm.
14: But if you're willing to hold an opinion there that is so destructive, so hateful, and you won't back off on it, and you know it's the wrong opinion because you don't have a member of Congress that's willing to talk about it and be put under cross-examination as to why they believe they're right on it, people think if they're going to be this crazy here, how crazy will they be? If they actually wish to get rid of the police, as they've said, how crazy will they be on other issues? If they want to get rid of the military, if they want to destroy the Constitution, you know, why do I believe that they would be better on the economy?
1: Well, no, that's the whole point I was making earlier before the break is look at the promises from the two sides. And the GOP has, you know, again, gotten out of line with conservatives on things they want to do and what they promised in Dallas and, you know, families getting thousands of dollars. Is that the question is what they're promising fixable, changeable on the fly? And of course it is. Look at the history, the recent history, the last several years from the left, from the radicals. Does anyone believe that's going to change and they're going to pull back and go the opposite direction? They would have to go back the opposite direction for years for people to gain trust in them. They're losing their own for a reason, because their promises, while they may never happen, they're going to keep aiming for. And they will do anything and everything along the way to get one step closer to accomplishing their goals. So there are the two sides. The promises made from the left send our society into chaos. The promises made from the right, a little bit of overshooting, under-delivering, and can be fixed if the party knows what it's doing. And if they don't, then politically they'll see the fallout from that. The question is, where does the independent put their bet?
14: And you actually see it right now, especially on the economy and prices and tariffs. You have now, because Republicans believe they may lose the midterm, you know, they're looking at this saying, we shouldn't do this. You mean, you've got, I was, you know, Rand Paul now told Newsmax he plans on running on in 28. I started thinking, what's going to be a year from now? Because a year from now, you'll actually have the primary debates will have started already.
1: Yeah, yes.
14: By the time we get to late September.
1: Right.
14: Sometimes they start as early as August or
1: right.
14: early September.
1: Right.
14: Where you have the early debates.
1: Yeah.
14: Well, that means you may have DeSantis, you have Cruz, you have Rand Paul.
1: Mm-hmm.
14: What do they have all in common? They actually believe in fiscal conservatism. They disagree with where this administration has gone. Mm-hmm. So those voices are already out there, especially on economics, because that's the problem that Republicans really have. Republicans don't have the problem on the social issues at all.
1: No.
14: It's simply inflation. That's it.
1: Right.
14: And what have you done to lower prices versus prices still rising? And as has been brought up, it's cumulative. So if you have 3% inflation now, it's different than 3% because it's cumulative over everything over the last 6 years. People still feel it. But that's it for Republicans when you think about it. Not that I agree with the Republicans on everything else, but that's really it. If you don't have that on the issues, on all the major issues that where the DSA is going and where the Democratic Party is going, it's landslide numbers in favor of Republicans.
1: Yes.
14: When you get
1: right.
14: to the actual issues
1: right.
14: and say, what do you think about this issue?
1: Right.
14: And that's been the frustrating thing for us. Sitting here is we saw this coming, not because we're smart.
1: It was inevitable.
14: But it's just knowing basic economics and how things actually work in the real world and not practicing tribalism, not saying, well, this person can defy economics because I'm tribal and I love him. Mm-hmm. I'm sorry, it doesn't cut it in the real world.
1: Right.
14: Your name doesn't matter in the real world. Your party doesn't matter in the real world.
1: Your actions matter.
14: Yeah, your actions, that's it.
1: And the promise of what the left would do in terms of actions.
14: And I believe, by the way, I believe them.
1: Because they are to be believed.
14: Why would you be so bat soup crazy, so bizarre, so racist, so misogynist? You know, with the anti-Semitism, identity politics, the radical transgender movement. Why would you be so crazy on issues that the American public has landslide numbers against what you believe and keep promoting it if you didn't believe in it?
1: There's a reason that Sunny Hostin came out and said she's for the insanity defense. In fact, was a holdout juror in a major case years ago.
14: Yeah.
1: She admitted that. And I thought to myself, yeah, I believe that.
14: Yeah.
1: I believe that.
14: You know, look at the lesbian bar in Massachusetts if you want to see where liberalism has taken people right. in this country.
1: Look at what's going on in kids' schools. Look at what they yeah. want to do in front, put in front of your children.
14: Yep. And then lie about it.
1: And then lie about it.
14: That's what the ACLU does.
1: And then have the media lie about yeah. it to no end. And anytime that someone comes in and tries to build a newsroom with actual journalists, they're the enemy.
14: The ACLU, in their ad, I've talked about this. The others, they want to ban books.
1: Yeah.
14: No, they want age-appropriate material for children.
1: Right.
14: They're not banning books. They're trying to make it sound like you're banning books from adults. We've always censored what our children yeah. see.
1: Right. Yes.
14: We've always done that.
1: Right.
14: Age-appropriate.
1: Right.
14: Let them grow up.
1: Right.
14: And they try to twist it, as the ACLU does, to raise money by stating that the other side wishes to ban books. And it's the number one thing that they hit you with in that ad to raise money.
1: Yep. Yep.
14: We are Red Eye Radio.
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14: We are Red Eye Radio. He's Eric Carly, and I'm Yuri McNamara. And Eric, the crazy stories keep coming out every single day. In fact, we got three of them coming up. We've talked about two of them. One, the Nicole Hannah Jones story about sending her daughter to a public school.
1: Yeah.
14: And then her daughter being furious because she didn't have the basic skills, and she could have gone if she had the choice, because the parents are rich, to send her. Nicole Hannah Jones wrote the 1619 project for the New York Times, which was bogus and based on lies and everything. It's been severely criticized. And so she sent her child to a public school in order to help the public schools, and her daughter was furious at her because she didn't get an education. They kept passing her, and she didn't have the minimum qualifications. When she went to go to another high school, she had to go to private tutoring. That's how bad off it was.
1: Yeah.
14: And then the Boston Globe lesbian bar story that we talked about, and then my favorite, the Palestinian Rachel Dolezal.
1: Yeah.
14: A woman who claimed to be part black and Arab in order to promote her anti-Israel, anti-Semitism, turned out to being white and Jewish.
1: Yeah.
14: Who was privileged and rich.
1: Yes.
14: Very successful, had privilege and wealth. The only thing that would have made it better, and we'll get into the specifics of it, is I thought when I first read the story, it was Rachel Dolezal that she had gone.
1: The actual Rachel Dolezal.
14: The actual Rachel Dolezal for a second. I go, no, wait a minute. Is that it? And it wasn't, but still, how crazy.
1: It is.
19: Top of the Hour News is brought to you by Howe's Products. 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
25: Easter to intensify. I'm Deborah Valentine, Fox News. Coastal communities across the Northeast are bracing as severe weather conditions slam their communities from a rare September nor'easter. Fox Weather's Bob Van Dillon is in Manasquan, New Jersey.
26: High water, that's been the big issue right around these areas. And we had a major flood. It was the fifth highest high tide in Manasquan history. Now the storms, I mean, it's just been parked offshore. It's been throttling the Jersey Shore now. This is the second night in a row. Now it looks like all the trending with the models edging it back across the Jersey Shore and kind of camped out there for all day, just winding around and then finally ejecting out by Monday. Biggest concern around here, yeah, it's the beach erosion, it's the coastal flooding, but it's the onset of the winds that are still going to be cranking. We're watching these winds gusting overnight to 60 miles per hour.
25: At least one death is reported due to the nor'easter. A 56-year-old Brooklyn, New York man died when a tree fell on him. Power outages, flight delays, and flooding all reported. Hurricane Nolo is bringing dangerous winds and flooding as it passes south of Hawaii's Big Island. Fox Weather's Robert Ray is in Waiohinu with the latest.
27: Breaking news right here, and this is Waiohinu, and it is just rushing water down our roadways. This is what we feared, but unfortunately, debris, rocks are all coming down here, and this entire roadway, this town, has water rushing through the streets. Unfortunately, all this water coming down mountainsides, it has nowhere to go. These are similar scenes to what happened during Hurricane Lala just about 5 weeks ago, and there is no wind where we're at, but extremely heavy rain, and this is is part of that onslaught of rain that we were talking about, the 20 inches or so.
25: Hurricane Nolo follows Hurricane Lowell in early September and Hurricane Lala in August. Tropical Storm Moke also dumped significant rain on the island following Hurricane Lala. 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
25: A report from Reuters says hacker group Shiny Hunters has access to key FBI information from the agency's job site. The FBI claims it's actively and aggressively investigating. Fox's David Spun has more from Washington.
8: According to Reuters, the digital extortion group called Shiny Hunters says it breached FBI employment files, stealing personal information of current, former, and even prospective FBI employees. Reuters also reports the group claims to have access to specific names and job descriptions involving work in intelligence and counter-espionage spaces. News of the breach first reported by independent outlet 404 Media. Bureau officials tell Fox News they're aware of a cyber criminal enterprise group claiming a compromise of the FBI jobs website. The group reportedly says the hack was not financially motivated. Instead, it apparently wants the FBI to take down a bureau bulletin criticizing the hacking group from earlier this year.
25: The FBI issued a statement about the attack saying they are working closely with third-party providers to help mitigate risks. A civilian is in custody after reportedly breaking through a barrier at MacDill Air Force Base in Florida. Fox's Chris DeMeo has the latest.
9: The assailant violently engaged the base's security personnel, according to reports. Fox 13 says the civilian got into an argument with security, which escalated and left one officer with non-life-threatening injuries. The base not specifying what led to the attack, base security took the assailant into custody. An investigation is ongoing. MacDill is the headquarters of U.S. Central Command. Chris DeMeo, Fox News.
25: Police say that five people were shot at a house party in Arlington, Virginia, early Saturday. All five victims are hospitalized. One woman is reported in serious but stable condition. No arrests are reported. The relationship between the shooter and the party goers has not yet been made public. An investigation is ongoing. I'm Deborah Valentine.
10: How's Tommy doing now?
11: Much better.
10: You said it was asthma?
11: Yeah, he started with this cough and then he was wheezing.
10: That's terrifying.
11: Doctors said hidden triggers can make it worse. Things like dust, mold, and even pests.
10: Pests?
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20: Now, it's Red Eye Radio. Gary McNamara and Eric Harley talk about everything from politics to social issues and news of the day. Whether you're up late or you're just starting your day, welcome to the show from the Relief Factor Studios. 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
14: All across America, I'm Gary McNamara. He's Eric Harley.
1: Hi.
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1: Welcome.
14: All right, so here we go. I mean, there were really just this week. We're not even to Friday yet.
1: No, we're not.
14: And three of the most craziest stories just to show you where liberalism is going.
1: Yeah.
14: New York Post had this. Also, I guess Philadelphia Inquirer is doing a lot of research on this.
1: Mm-hmm.
14: A woke anti-Israel teacher and activist who claimed to be part black and Arab has been dubbed the Palestinian Rachel Dolezal. Remember, Rachel Dolezal was part of the NAACP and pretended she was black.
1: Right.
14: Put on blackface.
1: Yes.
14: Excuse me. Bronze face, I guess, is the more accepted.
1: Yeah.
14: accepted.
1: Yes.
14: This is a different woman who was dubbed the Palestinian Rachel Dolezal after she was outed for being white, a white Jewish woman who hid her privileged identity as she led anti-Semitic protest. Hannah Gunn, a Philadelphia teacher, was forced to confess she was a white woman of significant privilege and wealth after fellow leftist activist grew suspicious of her background and confronted her about it. She said, quote, I lied about my identity and I've been lying for years. I have no Palestinian or Tunisian heritage. She wrote in her self-aggrandizing apology on Instagram. I am a white woman of significant privilege and wealth. Anyone who supported me was manipulated and should not be judged as a result of their support for me. A staunch figure in the far-left activist circles in Philadelphia, Hannah Gunn portrayed herself as a mixed-race woman with black and Palestinian heritage. In reality, she is white, and get this, she is white and Israeli, according to friends.
1: Yes.
14: That's the best part of it.
1: Right.
14: Gunn has been a ringleader for anti-Semitic, anti-Israel protests based in Philadelphia public schools, according to a local watchdog group who branded Philadelphia's leading anti-Semite on a mobile billboard parked outside the school where she worked. One of Gunn's former classmates at the University of Pennsylvania said she was known in college as a self-proclaimed white Jewish woman with family in the occupied West Bank, the Philadelphia Inquirer posted. I watched her sudden transformation after she returned to Philly from the Peace Corps in Rwanda. She was clearly making herself look darker using makeup and fake tan and speaking using African-American vernacular English, the classmate said.
1: Oh, my God.
14: In one video from December of 2025, she used, as they call it, black scent.
1: Okay.
14: So, which means you're trying to sound, you're trying to sound in your own mind black. I don't know how you sound black.
1: Yeah, I'm not sure how that works, right. but which is a whole other level of racism coming from a what she calls herself a privileged white woman.
14: Yep.
1: When you start this whole thing, by the way, the Rachel Dolezal goes back to 2015. Isn't that insane?
14: God, you're kidding me. Yeah. 11 years?
1: Yeah. And
14: where the hell is the time?
1: No, going? It's crazy. So the people around you know, your family sees you. Did they not say anything? What was the relationship with, in terms of her family, with her friends, the people who knew her from before, the one classmate who's spoken out about it, who's quoted in one or two of the stories, who described it. But beyond that, don't you have to go home? And doesn't your family know?
14: Oh, and this is the more of the interesting things of it. She frequently referenced family in Palestine,
1: right,
14: including a grandfather who was revealed to have been born in Baltimore,
1: yeah,
14: the Philadelphia Inquirer reported,
1: yeah,
14: citing a document compiled by the Philly Palestinian Coalition. The PPC, as they call it, said, as a teacher of predominantly black youth, she's gained the trust of young people on the basis of a sense of shared oppression. This is when they were backing her.
1: Mm-hmm.
14: She has served as a mentor to at least one young white person who was manipulated by Hannah on the basis of her fake identity.
1: Mm-hmm.
14: Her access to vulnerable people, especially black youth, is deeply concerning given her pattern of lying and manipulation. By the way, that's all that side does is lie and manipulate.
1: Right.
14: And they're accusing her of lying and,
1: yeah,
14: manipulation.
1: Right.
14: She also successfully solicited money by claiming she was broke because of sending cash to her relatives in Palestine, according to the PPC.
1: Mm.
14: In reality, much of her family still lives in Israel, according to the National Inquirer, the Philadelphia Inquirer. She also grew up with remarkable privilege. Her father is a noted tax lawyer who previously worked for the Treasury Department, and her $1.8 million family home is in Falls Church, Virginia, the second wealthiest suburb in the nation. Gunn appeared to bolster claims about her race with subtle disguises. Critics accused her of wearing bronzer and other makeup to appear darker. Also, she had huge golden hoop earrings and clawed acrylic fingernails.
1: Okay. All right.
14: Gunn also spoke with what stunned critics called a black scent, which was audible across her numerous preachy Instagram videos where she lectured about racism and imperialism, all from her supposedly personal experience. Wow. But all those were gone in her apology video. No accents, no black lingo to be heard.
1: Well,
14: her hoop earrings, however, remained.
1: So we know what prompted Rachel Dolezal. She was confronted by a reporter. I remember the video. She goes, "I don't know what you're saying. I don't know what you're talking about. I don't know." And then she goes, "I got to go." She basically walked away from the reporter. What prompted this?
14: The two groups, she was outed.
1: Okay.
14: After a showdown with members of two local activist groups, the Racial Justice Organizing Committee and the Philly Educators for Palestine. Members met with Hannah and questioned her about her background on last Thursday.
1: Okay.
14: And after an hour of discussion, she finally admitted she lied.
1: All right.
14: We asked her to publicly acknowledge that she is a white woman of Jewish heritage and an Israeli settler Israeli settler family, the organization said, adding they were stunned, saddened, and angered by this betrayal. Here's the point. If she had just come out and said, "I hate Israel and I'm Israeli and a woman of privilege.
1: I hate what they're doing
14: she would have had more clout within those organizations.
1: There are other people that fit that description.
14: Right.
1: That have done that.
14: Right.
1: Over the years.
14: By the way, we are not agreeing with that. We're saying
1: that would have been acceptable to the left.
14: Right. To the left would have loved that.
1: Yeah.
14: She sees the problem with Israel.
1: Right. Wow.
14: You know?
1: But how do you think you're going to get away with that?
14: I don't know.
1: How long do you think you can go and pull that off? Wow. They've got to make movies about these. Somebody's got to do a movie it's hard to do a documentary. Because it have to be all recreations. Actually, maybe not, if there's stuff still on social media available. But it's a further demonstration as to how batty they are. They could have accomplished, as you mentioned, actually had more leverage by saying, hey, I have an Israeli background, and I'm against what the Israelis are doing. With the left, again, we're talking about credibility with the left.
14: I'm white, Jewish.
1: Yeah.
14: A person of privilege.
1: Mm-hmm.
14: And, good God, it's like, I don't love how these people think, but it's extremely entertaining that you have, to go out and I'm a person of privilege. What does that mean?
1: Yeah, what does that mean? By the way, I saw the house. One of the stories had a picture of the house, and I'm like, that's $1.8 million? Is that an old picture of the house?
14: Oh, really?
1: It says it's the house she grew up in, so I assume it's the same home?
14: Well, they say that her family home where she lives now is $1.8 million.
1: Okay.
14: I don't know if that's...
1: I thought it was the home she grew up in, so maybe it is two different homes. I don't know.
14: Well, maybe she'll have a future like Rachel Dolezal. Remember the story that came out? When did that story come out?
1: Well... Dolezal ended up writing a book and got on the Today Show with it.
14: Yeah. In May. Yes, she's a certified sex coach, and she's an OnlyFans model.
1: Yeah. Okay. Well. Okay.
14: Am I too picky for my age?
1: Well.
14: Ew. What makes a person do that? I mean, that is the thing that I have my opinions, and I'm going to state my opinions no matter what.
1: Right.
14: Whoever thinks of, I'm going to bronze my skin. Well, Hillary does. I'm going to change my accent. Oh, AOC does.
1: Yeah.
14: By the way, if you're going to criticize her, for the, I guess, black scent, mm-hmm. quote, black scent,
1: mm-hmm.
14: then you need to criticize Hillary for doing it on the left, and mm-hmm. you need to criticize AOC for doing the same thing.
1: Mm-hmm.
14: Can you imagine? Do you sit at home and practice and say, in order to have more impact here, I'm going to be speaking to a black church this week. I need to get the black scent down correctly.
1: Well,
14: my God.
1: I have to wonder... With the people closest to you, what are you telling them? When you come home and, I don't know, is she taking off makeup or does she ever take off the makeup? Do you just live it? Is that going to be your life? You just change your entire background, your entire life.
14: Yeah.
1: Wow. I don't get it. I don't get it. You're the insanity for the left gets to the point of identity is such a big thing to them. They're willing to change their own to fake it.
14: Well, here's, and this is a serious question. Is it self-hatred? Have you convinced yourself the things beyond your control should make you hate and loathe yourself that you believe that your image and your race and the way that you speak should be something else? Because when you see the misogyny of the radical transgender movement, when you see how feminism crumbled under it, one question I have to bring up is, I'll speak women specifically here, because in this case, it's a woman. The Rachel Dolezal case is a woman. And all of the self-misogyny, the self-hatred of women in the radical transgender movement is coming from women leaders. You know, mm-hmm. we talked about Gloria Steinem when she died. We went, my God, how do you change?
1: Right.
14: Do you think then that you as a white woman should be full of self-hatred for things that are beyond your control? Because that's not a normal way of thinking, Eric. Things that are beyond your control. I mean, there's mental issues there. If you actually believe I hate myself because of things beyond my control. I mean, have you ever spent 1 second? I've never really spent, the only thing is, at my age now, I look in there, I go, who's this old fart looking back at me?
1: Mm.
14: I mean, that's really about it.
1: Mm-hmm.
14: But I don't sit there and go, my skin, why is it this shade of white? Why can't it be a different shade of white? I hate myself. I hate my Irish heritage. I hate my blue eyes.
1: Well, can you imagine to the point that you want to change all of it? You're going to change everything head to toe and speak differently.
14: Yeah.
1: What the hell's going? Is there not a moment in your own mind where you go, okay, this is silly. This is stupid.
14: Remember a couple.
1: This is insane.
14: Remember a couple times when I first moved to Texas and threw out a couple of y'alls and went, oh, am I a poser?
1: Well, I'll tell you, you get me on a fishing boat and sometimes my Texas drawl will come out. But it's only because I want those crappie to be landing in my boat. But I mean, other than that, and I grew up here. I grew up here. I get this all the time. You sound like you're from Chicago. I, somewhere else.
14: I used to get it. I don't get it anymore, but I used to get, where's your New York City accent?
1: Yeah.
14: Not from New York City.
1: Right.
14: Or where's your New York accent?
1: Yeah.
14: People assume anybody from New York should have a New York City accent.
1: Well, yeah, people think that I should have a Texas drawl. You know, that me and Larry the Cable Guy should be hanging out. You know, but
14: you, Larry, and
1: yeah,
14: and Jeff Foxworthy.
1: Yeah. If you don't speak with a Texas accent, you might be a redneck. For me, I don't know how you go through that whole process. And then say, I'm going to do this every day.
14: The point of what really, to me, there's a great curiosity and fascination of it, how you get to the point of self-hatred of yourself from things that you have no control of.
1: Mm-hmm.
14: We are Red Eye Radio.
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2: Scheduled Thursday, the latest reopening of a southern port of entry for Mexican live cattle imports into the U.S.
4: USDA will open the Santa Teresa, New Mexico port of entry.
2: Agriculture Department Chief Economist Justin Benavides at this week's AgriPulse Kansas City Ag Outlook Forum said the St. Teresa port reopening follows a similar event at the Port of Douglas, Arizona the prior month. And at the Port of Douglas,
4: for the first month of opening, getting the New World screwworm protocol in place, moving cattle through, I know that the flow rate is slightly increasing every single week. So this is a positive story to getting cattle back into the system.
2: In addition, the state of New Mexico recently joined USDA's State Meat and Poultry Inspection Program, providing further enhancement of food safety in protecting our nation's livestock herds, wildlife, and domesticated animals from New World screwworm cases. I'm Rod Bain reporting for the U.S. Department of Agriculture in Washington, D.C.
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7: News. I'm Chris DeMeo. The East Coast continues to get pounded by a major nor'easter as heavy rain and high winds hit the region. Meantime, Hurricane Nolo is moving away from Hawaii Island, but not before its effects are felt.
8: Hurricane Nolo, located to the south of the Big Island on this Saturday, likely to see the worst impacts there today. Tropical storm force winds, heavy rainfall, the potential for flooding.
7: National Hurricane Center Director Michael Brennan. President Trump weighing in on this week's meeting with China's President Xi and on whether the issue of Taiwan was discussed.
9: Right now it's, you know, fine. It's just moving along. But we didn't spend a lot of time talking about Taiwan. He understands very much how I feel.
7: The president speaking with reporters earlier on Saturday. 17 people reported killed in a mass shooting in South Africa. The motive is unknown. 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
5: 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Ooh, welcome. 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
5: When we look at the insanity, and so many examples this week, and I didn't actually yesterday say, okay, what's all the insanity? It's just in my normal viewing of stories. Yesterday, I'm like, well, this is insane. Yeah. This is insane.
6: Yeah.
5: This is insane.
6: Mm-hmm.
5: You know, oh, my God, look, every story's insane. and, you know, we had talked about the Boston Globe story about the lesbian bar in Massachusetts that basically has gone to hell because the owners, they can't make money. And they've been, you had no choice. The rule is you have to wear a mask.
6: Yeah, right.
5: Because of COVID and people that are immune compromised, whatever. I don't know what that has to do with lesbians. I don't know of any study that's showing that lesbians are more immune compromised than anybody else.
6: Yeah, I haven't seen that data.
5: I didn't know.
6: I'm not sure that I've looked for that data. But I also have not seen that data.
5: Oh, and by the way, when we talked about the story the other day, and one of the comments from the commentator was, well, how do you, you know, how do you drink? with the mask on. Somebody responded going, "You idiot, don't you understand? There are straw valve masks that exist out there." And someone went, when that's your passion, straw valved masks. And it showed like a valve in this. I don't know whether it was AI or whatever.
6: Yeah, right.
5: But it was hilarious.
6: Yeah.
5: It was just, but the entire story was just, it was almost as if you were reading from the Babylon Bee. And so, Rich Lowry, National Review, what's the best line in the Boston Globe lesbian bar story? He goes, the Boston Globe has an extraordinary story on a woke lesbian bar named Last Ditch that has a mandatory masking policy and has been hit by a backlash after choosing to make Saturdays mask optional. Read the whole thing, as they say, from the pronouns to the grievances of boutique identity groups to the overall insanity. There are so many good lines in this story that I thought I'd ask some of my colleagues to share their favorites. And he went, I'll go first. And this is actually from the story. But by the time the Last Ditch's monthly community meeting on September 11th, only one of its original founders, Jackie Madeline, was still involved. The other two have stepped back from their daily operations months before, Madeline said, citing various pressures and health issues. One had enrolled in clown school. He writes, the clown school thing is such an absurdist touch that if this were fiction, you'd think it was over the top.
6: Yeah.
5: Then he writes, commentator Charles Cook's favorite. One of the bar's critics spent the hours after the meeting posting furious Instagram stories about the owner and the bar. The owner, who uses she, they pronouns, had been shedding white they, them tears. He writes, the bar was not a safe environment, not interested in revolutionary praxis. And he goes, yes, the bar was not a great venue for the pursuit of revolutionaries. That's because it's a bar. And then Jeff Blar's comment, a patron wonders aloud about holding to get business back because business is dying. What are they going to do if we got to wear the mask?
6: Right.
5: Of holding a Lady Gaga theme night, but the bartender, Mixie, disagrees. Gaga is canceled. Gaga is Zionist. He goes, right there is gold.
6: Like, just incredible. Everything about the story, I mean, all the way through, was pure insanity.
5: Just pure insanity. To the point where I had to keep going back, going, is this really a true story? Is this really a true story? The New York Post had it. Then I saw they referred to the Boston Globe. I'm like, okay, and the Boston Globe, the reference of Boston Globe. Okay, let me find it. This is a true story. Wow!
6: Complete with clown school.
5: And then the story on Nicole Hannah-Jones.
6: Hmm.
5: You know, lead author of the New York Times 1619 Project, you know, about the Revolutionary War, which was so bogus. Mm-hmm. So many lies throughout it. But it was Mary Catherine Hamm, which she wrote yesterday.
6: Hmm.
5: If you saw that on X. Hmm.
6: Yeah.
5: Because, you know, Nicole Hannah-Jones, I mean, her material is in schools.
6: Right.
5: And she prides herself as an educator who can direct education in this country.
6: Yeah.
5: And she's the one that, in order to do the right thing, sacrificed her daughter, really, to the teachers' unions, to failing schools.
6: Mm-hmm.
5: She could have given her daughter a better educational choice. She decided not to because of wokeism. As her child grew older, this goes back to 2015, 2016,
6: mm-hmm.
5: her child grew older, got in furious fights. You mean you on purpose gave me a bad education? Her daughter confronted her, and she's all confused about it and realizes she might have done the wrong thing for her daughter. And Mary Catherine Hamm writes, when an expert in education so thoroughly demonstrates a jarring and near complete lack of expertise in the act of getting an education for her own daughter. We should stop taking the advice on her curriculum, instruction, and all other fads disguised as the wisdom she offers. And that does remind me of, and you always bring this, you remember me telling the story about my father going to the school board meeting one time,
6: mm-hmm.
5: and my dad, I forgot what the issue was, and my dad was there, and he said, you know, Mr. McNamara, we all, we've got PhDs here, you know, we're the ones that understand how to educate your children.
6: Right.
5: Well, you don't say that to my dad.
6: Yeah.
5: That we are the highly educated, as if education is some incredible rocket science. And I've told the story about my dad. My dad was, he would have been into World War II in 44. But he was 4F because of his foot. He had foot problems.
6: Mm-hmm.
5: But they brought him in, and I think it was probably the summer of 45. He got over to Tokyo after the war was over.
6: Mm-hmm.
5: He was in when the war was still going on. Then they dropped the atomic bombs. Then he went to Tokyo, went in. And at 19 years of age, you know, went through basic training, got out. They made him a teacher at 19.
6: Yeah.
5: To teach all of the, you know, the mechanics, how to fix Jeeps and trucks and everything else. I realized my father was a teacher at 19, no experience. He goes, that was a great experience. He goes, it was great. And I always asked him, I said, well, what were you? You were private? He goes, no, because I was a teacher, they made me private first class. I go, who you were teaching? He goes, sergeants and higher.
6: Yeah.
5: And I said, did anybody pay attention to you? Did they mock you? And he goes, just the opposite. They had great respect for me. They didn't get on your case because you were so young, because our family looks young.
6: Mm.
5: And, you know, and my dad at 19 looked like he was 4.
6: Mm.
5: And they all respected him, and he was that good at doing it. So, and he was just a natural. I mean, he knew what he was talking about, because he tore apart his first engine probably when he was 14, 15 years old.
6: Mm.
5: And put it back together again. So, you don't tell my father. Again, that goes back to, you give somebody a title and they believe they've got an instant infusion of brains.
6: Right.
5: And that, you know, that entire thing there, that don't you understand that education of your children is this incredibly complex path and narrative that you as a peasant wouldn't understand.
6: Mm-hmm.
5: And so he wasn't kicked out, but there was some words back and forth on that one. So
6: that, I think, attitude still remains today with liberals in the school system.
5: Oh yeah,
6: that, you know, if anyone remembers Eric Swalwell, he was one of those in Congress that said it, that parents have no place in the classroom.
5: Oh yeah, I remember that. Yep,
6: and yep. You know that this is the attitude that's been there for a long, long time. But when those who had public office started talking about it in recent years, it gained more attention. And it was, we know better. COVID changed that.
5: Because
6: COVID changed that a great deal, because you saw parents that basically were working from home, their kids were doing remote learning, and they were sitting in their kids' classroom for the first time. Many of those parents had never sat inside a classroom and just watched the process. And remember, there was actually some outrage from some of the schools.
5: Yes.
6: They were like, we don't like this. We don't like this. Of course you don't.
5: We don't like their parents. We don't like parents monitoring their children's
6: right.
5: education.
6: Right.
5: Yeah, but parents teach their kids every day.
6: Yes. And you have no place in the classroom. Many on the left believe that. We're the teachers. We know what we're doing. Yeah. Yeah, that is, you know, those are the attitudes that basically spell out the left. And then you add the chaos and the insanity and the radical behavior, the other radical behavior. And that's what you have right now on the left. You know, the common theme this morning is, how much trust do you put in the left? How much trust do you put in the GOP? I've had problems with the GOP for a long, long time and support their party fully. But I expect them to do better. I know what's coming from the left. I know what to expect from the left. And it's more and more radical behavior.
5: You know what you said?
6: Looking for.
5: You know what you said that I think hit it right on the button? For all the problems that Republicans have, it's fixable. It's fixable in the Republican Party.
6: Right.
5: You're already seeing Republicans come out and going, we shouldn't be doing this. We shouldn't be doing that. We shouldn't be doing that. They didn't challenge the administration for a significant period of time. Now that there's a possibility of losing and they see that what they were promised did not happen, they're like, we need to get back to really conservative fiscal economics is what they're talking about. Whether that's a possibility and then whether that's a winning message now with the populists and the Republican Party, I don't know.
6: Well,
5: but there definitely is a change. You see the change, and we'll see what happens depending on. Now, I don't want to have to go through, you know, I would rather that we learn when something doesn't work, especially on economics, that we're willing to say, let's put our tribalism
6: away.
5: Stop
6: repeating it. Yeah.
5: Let's stop repeating and doing the same thing over and over again. And let's stop being stupid on economics. Let's stop being stupid and saying, oh, yeah, we can have an increase in prices and it will make an economy better.
6: Mm-hmm. Right. Yeah. You know, these things are fixable. The left is not.
5: No, they're not, because it's insanity.
6: It is.
5: We are Red Eye Radio.
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5: We are on our radio. He's Eric Carlin. I'm Gary McNamara. To continue the crazy from liberalism and the Democratic Party, This was the progressive community, they call themselves, polling outfit. They're, again, liberal. Democrats want Trump out by almost any means necessary. Their poll, quote, to safeguard the Constitution, a group of U.S. military leaders have removed Donald Trump from power and assumed control of the United States. If you woke up tomorrow and saw the following news, how would you feel? 59% of Democrats said very or somewhat positive. To safeguard the Constitution, a group of U.S. military leaders removed the president. There was a coup to safeguard the Constitution. That's in quotes.
6: Yeah.
5: It's crazy.
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19: Not out of the woods yet. I'm Chris DeMeo, Fox News. The nor'easter continues to batter much of the East Coast. Heavy rain and high winds hitting the region. Fox Weather's Bob Van Dillon has more from Manasquan, New Jersey.
20: High water, that's been the big issue right around these areas. And we had a major flood. It was the fifth highest high tide in Manasquan history. Now, the storms, I mean, it's just been parked offshore. It's been throttling the Jersey Shore now. This is the second night in a row. Now it looks like all the trending with the models edging it back across the Jersey Shore and kind of camped out there for all day, just winding around and then finally ejecting out by Monday. Biggest concern around here, yeah, it's the beach erosion, it's the coastal flooding, but it's the onset of the winds that are still going to be cranking. We're watching these winds gusting overnight to 60 miles per hour.
19: Now, the storm knocking out power to roughly 100,000 customers in the region, the storm claiming the life of a 56-year-old Brooklyn man when a tree fell on him. Meantime, Hurricane Nolo is taking aim at Hawaii. Sustained winds are 100 miles an hour, but it's expected to become a major hurricane early on Sunday. After Iran proposed a deal to reopen the Strait of Hormuz, the president rejected the offer.
21: President Trump says he is still open to negotiations, but he found that this proposal, the demands that Iran placed on the U.S. under it, to be too bold given the economic condition that Iran has put itself in. Listen.
22: What they want to do is immediately open the Hormuz Strait. You know why? Because they're dying. You know why they're dying? Because they have no money coming in. Because they get their money from the Hormuz Strait.
21: Now, President Trump says that his Chinese counterpart during this week's three-day state visit agrees that Iran should never have a nuclear weapon. But the president did not address whether the two spoke about alleged aid that Beijing has provided to Iran.
19: Fox's Alexandria Hoff. 17 people reported dead in a mass shooting in South Africa. 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
19: At least 12 people are dead and dozens of others injured during a suicide bomb attack at a police checkpoint in Pakistan, the Taliban claiming responsibility. The NFL moves to Brazil.
0: For the first time ever, the NFL heads to Rio de Janeiro, Brazil, for a Week 3 contest between the Dallas Cowboys and the Baltimore Ravens. Dallas is 1-1 on the year, beating the Washington Commanders in their home opener last week. Baltimore is also 1-1, but fell in their home opener last Sunday against the New Orleans Saints. This is the league's third time in Brazil after hosting games the last two seasons in Sao Paulo. Over 73,000 people are expected to fill Maracanã Stadium, which over the last week has had some concerns about the condition of the field due to excessive rainfall in the area. But an NFL official expressed confidence earlier this week that the field will be in good shape. Kickoff is at 4:25 p.m. Eastern. Tony Genualdo, Fox News.
19: Iowa is facing a tense congressional race in the November midterms as two candidates are vying to replace incumbent Republican Ashton Hinson. Republican candidate Joe Mitchell on Fox News Live explaining why voters should vote for him instead.
1: We'll be the only Republican in Washington not taking corporate PAC money. We believe in term limits. We want to ban insider trading for politicians. And also we want to stop the lawmaker to lobbyist pipeline.
19: Hinson is making a run for U.S. Senate. Americans continue to feel pain at the pump, but the Trump administration blames Democrats.
2: During the Biden administration, they celebrated closing over a dozen United States refineries and Governor Gavin Newsom in California in the last 12 months forced the closure of two more refineries. It's the missing refining capacity is what's given that extra boost to prices.
19: Energy Secretary Chris Wright on Fox's My View with Lara Trump. Four people are dead after a helicopter crash just outside of Montreal. I'm Chris DeMeo. This is Fox News.
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14: Now, it's Red Eye Radio. Gary McNamara and Eric Hurley talk about everything from politics to social issues and news of the day. 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
5: All across America, we are Red Eye Radio. He is Eric Hurley and I'm Gary McNamara. Good morning.
6: Hello.
5: Breaking news overnight. U.S. District Judge Timothy Kelly issued a temporary restraining order blocking Trump's ban on CNN, MS, whatever time it is, and Politico, and ordered White House officials to immediately return, reinstate, and restore the outlet's hard pass press credentials while their legal battle continues. The order will be effective for 14 days. Kelly wrote that the outlets had shown that they were likely to succeed on their claim that their White House hard passes were revoked without constitutionally adequate due process. This is a high bar, but the plaintiffs have met it. Kelly wrote of the standard for obtaining a temporary restraining order. Kelly also rejected, at least for now, the administration's national security justification, writing that the record lacks factual support for the contention that revoking the passes protected national security, or that restoring them would endanger it. Trump announced the ban last week, writing on social media that the three outlets could not be shouldn't be able to constantly write or report fiction and lies. Not surprised by this, we said that. You know, the White House came and said there is no right, right for access to the White House, and that's true.
6: Right,
5: just because you know. if you know, we don't have a pass. Now, we haven't applied for a pass, but
6: yeah.
5: If we applied for a pass and got one, I'm sure they'd pull it within 6 months going, aren't you guys ever going to visit? Nah, yeah, we're down
6: you
5: here
6: need to actually show up and use your pass.
5: Yeah, it's too far. It's too far.
6: Yeah.
5: You know, and there were two points. The both points we brought up were legal points. There is a political point, and we said it, and Scott Jennings repeated it. I'm not saying he took it from us, but he repeated the points that we made that were the political points behind it. But the legal points are that if you see here, and this is interesting because the administration said there's no First Amendment requirement for us to give, you know, anybody in the media access. That's not what CNN is claiming. And we talked about this the other day, that the first claim would not be a First Amendment, but a Fifth Amendment argument.
6: Hmm.
5: And the Fifth Amendment argument comes from the fact that once you set up this process and allow everybody in, you just can't randomly kick somebody out unless you give them due process. That's actually the court ruling.
6: Right. Yeah.
5: And so the First Amendment would come after the Fifth Amendment ruling. You could then argue the First Amendment issue, but even on the First Amendment issue, it would be a long road for the administration, that is because once you open it up, you don't have to open it up to anybody. But once you open it up and set certain rules and regulations that exist for pool coverage and they meet those expectations, you cannot kick them out because you don't like what they're saying.
6: Right.
5: That's the precedent on it.
6: Right.
5: All right. You know, you could make the claim, what would the founding fathers, think about that, and would they view your non-access as punishment by the government? We're never going to know on that one. But we figured that. On the political part of it, we didn't understand it. We said, why is he doing it? The biggest support he gets is when he argues with the mainstream media.
6: Right.
5: The biggest slam dunk the president has is when he's right on an issue and the media is wrong, which is a significant period of the time. And he can blast them on it, and he does.
6: Well, and he and his surrogates,
5: yeah,
6: all of his official surrogates,
5: right,
6: at the White House and in the cabinet, yeah, and on the staff have been able to do this without any problem from the beginning.
5: Now, the mistakes that he makes, in our humble opinion, is when he will take a question from them and point to them. They ask a question, and he says, where are you from? Oh, you're CNN. You're just fake news. Next. No. If they make a question that's ridiculous, attack.
6: Yeah, shut them down.
5: Everything is shutting them down on the argument. And right. Scott Jennings really said the same thing we said, because, of course, CNN got to him, since it's, you know, there's that scuttlebutt out there that the president wants him as, you know, the doing the press briefings every day. He just said, he goes, I think it's a mistake. He goes, you know, that the best thing he does is argue with the media. So politically, didn't think it was the right thing to do because he takes away one of his strengths. And the legal part of it, based on the precedent, we're not surprised that this happened at all.
6: Yeah.
5: You know, based right. on the precedent, so, you know, that we have from the, from the courts.
6: Yeah.
5: So, yeah.
6: Yeah.
5: You know, and so that really, I mean, a lot of conservatives said this. Why would he do that? He's best when he argues. The other thing is that we don't understand, and got some blowback yesterday. Fox had the story on this. Trump embraced a socialist he's told voters to fear. Republicans are not thrilled. This is on Memdani. And we said, why is he doing this? Some Republican consultants say the president is stepping on the message as the party fights to keep the White House. 6 weeks before the midterms, President Donald Trump is complicating one of the Republican central campaign arguments against Democrats, warmly praising New York City Mayor Mamdani after repeatedly warning voters about the rise of socialism and communism on the left. I want him to be, quote, is what the president said, I want him to be a great mayor, and he certainly got potential, got great potential, Trump told reporters as he patted Mamdani on the back after the two leaders met Monday. The meeting where the two leaders discussed cost of living and housing issues isn't sitting well with Republicans fighting to keep control of the House and Senate midterms. All, quote, all of this is self-inflicted, off message and not helpful, a GOP strategist who asked to remain anonymous to speak freely told Fox News Digital. None of these candidates out of these states where these races are tighter and more competitive than they should be are helped by any of this. Another Republican consultant who also asked for anonymity argued this is a president who was in a fully self-indulgent period. It doesn't seem like he really cares about winning. It's all off key. Less than 2 weeks ago, Trump told Republicans gathered in Dallas at the GOP's first ever midterm convention that there's a communist takeover of the Democratic Party, and then goes on to saying what he said about them being communist. Mm. Fast forward to Monday, and Trump held his third meeting with Mamdani since he won election last year as the first socialist and first Muslim mayor of the nation's most populous city. A third GOP strategist, who was also granted anonymity, argued, it seems he keeps stepping on the message, making the election about how crazy the left is and communist and socialist, and then appearing with them and yucking it up. A top Trump supporter quickly took to social media to blast the encounter. I am a diehard Trump supporter, and today I'm feeling demoralized because Mamdani is a full-blown communist jihadist. He is the spiritual leader of the communist in America, and he met with the president today, less than 45 days before the midterms. So there you go.
6: Hmm. Well, you know, the problem is that if you can't, it comes off as an endorsement.
5: Yeah.
6: And it comes off as an endorsement in the wake of everything Mamdani has already done and put into place and put into motion since he's been in office.
5: Well, our point even before that, which the Republicans won't confront, well, you had Cruz confronted and DeSantis confronted and Rand Paul confronted. You can't sit there and blast the incredible evil socialist and communist when you believe and are actively promoting that the government should have equity and ownership in companies.
6: Right.
5: And you've got the United States government with equity in 30 different American companies, 31 different companies right now. And then the president promoting getting equity and ownership, federal ownership of a Pentagon ownership of oil in Venezuela, so he can sell it below market prices, dump oil into the United States.
6: Right.
5: For God's sakes, you know, you can't promote socialism when you're doing socialist things.
6: And then say that the socialist mayor, that the communist mayor of New York City has great potential.
5: Right. I mean, it just, you know, and it's at times it is... You know, and I've seen a few articles on that. Is Trump worried about his legacy? Does he care about winning the midterms? Mm. You know, is there any caring at all about winning the midterms?
6: I wonder if it's just been given up. Look, my great concern in his first term was liberal tendencies that I thought would come from his daughter, who was no longer serving as an advisor and didn't in this second term. But we went over those liberal tendencies early on. His interview, one interview with Letterman, actually, back in the day. That was 2015. When he talked about we have to take another look at single payer.
5: Yeah.
6: There were, you know, and it wasn't the only time he talked about that. And... Then the the wealth tax.
5: The wealth tax,
6: that he wrote about in his book.
5: That he promoted way back then, yeah.
6: Yeah. And those were the concerns before he was officially running. And then it has to be a concern after he's won the nomination and then goes on to win presidency. It's okay. The first term is going to be, you know, let's get some work done. And they did. A ton of accomplishments. And a ton of accomplishments going into the second term. But I don't want to hear these socialist ideas of handing out money. The housing bill, which was co-sponsored by Elizabeth Warren. I mean, and it didn't come to fruition yet. But how many things like that might happen?
5: Trump supported it.
6: No, he was on it.
5: Yeah.
6: It was actually part of the State of the Union.
5: I know.
6: He brought it up. And the liberals jumped all over it. Because what you're doing is you're opening up a massive door for massive government housing in the future. And government control over housing.
5: Yeah, I think of the thing we shook our head when, you know, he's meeting with Xi and so worried about the influence of immigrants to this country who don't want to assimilate, and then was saying we have to have 50,000 Chinese students over here when we know that's a source of spying in the United States.
6: Right.
5: If we don't have the 50,000 Chinese students over here, colleges go bust.
6: Right.
5: And we're shaking our head going, shut up.
6: Yeah. This is not an option.
5: Yeah.
6: This shouldn't be a goal.
5: What are you doing?
6: Right.
5: How do you justify it?
6: Right.
5: But the Republican Party let it go. They let so much of this go for the last 4 years, and now they're panicking.
6: And now they're panicking just weeks before the election.
5: Yep. But you can see now that Rand Paul told Newsmax he might run in 28.
6: Mm-hmm.
5: Cruz is going to run. DeSantis, just because of the criticism, he doesn't criticize the president directly. He criticizes the policies of the president.
6: Right, right.
5: But never mentions the president.
6: Mm-hmm.
5: Everybody's trying to soft sell it on the issues and not mention the president.
6: Mm-hmm.
5: But that's just a recent development in the last 3 weeks.
6: Right. And the people come and go. Look,
5: yeah.
6: If you're going to promote something, if you're going to be part of a real movement, you have to stand for it day one and throughout. And the Republican Party, if they were against these policies, should have spoken up.
5: Yeah.
6: And they didn't. And we're hearing it more and more, but it's too late for the midterm. Everything now is about 28. I don't know what's going to happen at the midterm. I really do hope that Americans know the threat that is the radical left. And I hope that will control the midterm. And that the GOP, if they do retain the House and Senate, can get it together and say, all right, we need to make some adjustments.
5: Yeah, I think when you said it earlier, you said, look, everything from the GOP is fixable. The insanity on the left is not fixable.
6: It's not reversible.
5: And
6: In fact, it's going the opposite direction.
5: And the things they want to do, and they admit it, is to destroy the country through destroying the Constitution.
6: When one of my adult children comes to me with an issue that they have, the first question I have, is it fixable? For the things that are fixable, then let's get to work on a plan. And for the GOP, these things are fixable. For the Democratic Party, they're not.
5: We are Red Eye Radio.
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5: We are Red Eye Radio. He is Eric Harley, and I'm Gary McNamara. Welcome, and good morning. I have time to play it, because we've got just a ton of audio cuts coming up. You hear the latest Bill Burr? On Luigi Mangione?
6: All right, let's hear it.
5: He's talking about CEOs. Here we go.
6: All right.
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5: I'm Deborah Valentine. Mid-Atlantic and New England states are experiencing a rare September nor'easter, strengthening overnight as it pulls closer to the coast. Fox's Chandler Painter.
6: Conditions are forecast to worsen Sunday morning around high tide, amplifying hazardous coastal conditions across the Northeast.
5: More than 94,000 customers are without power, according to PowerOutage.us. Iran's government claims they've shut down the Strait of Hormuz after the U.S. and Israel launched Operation Epic Fury, but Energy Secretary Chris Wright on Fox's My View with Lara Trump begs to differ.
7: The United States military, all of the joint forces have assured that we can continue, that we are restoring flow of oil and gas and refined products, even fertilizer, out of the Strait of Hormuz.
5: Ahead of the midterms, critics of President Trump say the Iran conflict has led to rising gas and oil prices. 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
4: And he is Eric Carney, and I'm Gary McNamara. Yeah, it's just incredible, because what Bill Burr is saying is that healthcare companies, instead of getting security and taking their CEO pictures off, should try to go to the root cause of what causes a crazy person to kill them and maybe change their policies. Well, that's absolutely insane, because number one, he isn't being specific. Point out the crime that is worth the death penalty that they committed. Well, refusing care to people. Well, was it in the contract that you signed? Are you saying that they should provide something that is not inside the contract? And if they don't, because there is a legal recourse. There is a legal recourse to sue insurance companies, whatever, if it's in the contract and they say, we're not going to cover it. There is a legal recourse. And the first thing to do is you go to the press, and the TV stations would love something like this. I've got this particular disease. It's supposed to be covered. Here's my deductible. They won't. What TV station wouldn't go with that story?
5: In fact, I've seen it happen.
4: Yeah. Everyone would go with that. And you publicize the daylights out of it. The first reaction, but that's not happening. That's not the case with the CEO. The case is, you hear Democrats saying it, no insurance company should refuse treatment for anything. That's not how it works. That's like saying my auto repair company, once I buy the car, it doesn't matter what the warranty is. Everything has to be free. Well, sorry, we don't cover tires because that's normal wear and tear. What do you mean? You should provide full coverage for the car no matter what.
5: Well, he pretends as if they're committing an offense and that they should go out of their way to not commit that offense.
4: So they don't get murdered.
5: So that they don't get murdered.
4: Right. This is the insanity from the left.
5: It's bizarre. It's just like AOC saying, well, you have to understand regarding the same murder of Brian Thompson. When people get their claims denied, they see that as an act of violence. So they should work on denying fewer claims, basically, is the implication.
4: Right.
5: And with Bill Burr, well, something needs to change with these companies if one of these CEOs gets murdered in cold blood. You're insane.
4: Yeah, I know.
5: You're giving justification. Yeah. To the murderers, and to the left that has become more and more violent, that is accepting now murder as a solution.
4: Looking at Jonathan Turley, because we had mentioned the poll done by a Democrat think tank. This was a Democrat think tank that did the entire poll. It appears that nothing says saving democracy like an old-fashioned military coup. According to a new Democratic survey of Democrat voters, 60% of Democrats would support a coup to get rid of President Trump. It is akin to supporting drive-by shootings to bolster nonviolence.
6: Yeah.
4: I mean, it's just, right. It's insane. That 60% of Democrats polled said a military coup, and the way the question was, you know, would you feel positive towards this? And 60% of Democrats, 59 point something, I think it was, said yes, they would feel very positive or somewhat positive if this happened in order to, and the polling place, the Democrat polling place, put it in quotes because they knew it wasn't true. To save the Constitution, would you destroy the country by allowing a military coup in order to take out this president?
6: Right. Well, you know,
4: I mean, that's how much, that's what hate does.
6: You know, and going back to the Bill Burr thing, remember when Dave Chappelle was attacked on stage at a comedy festival? Had that attacker taken the life of Dave Chappelle, heaven forbid,
4: yeah,
6: would Bill Burr say, well, as comedians, we need to do a better job at, I don't know, toning our, explaining our jokes, toning our comedy down, ignoring completely or banning certain topics on stage?
4: You know, I was telling you in our pre-show meeting, I happened to catch, I didn't catch the entire thing, but I caught about 40 minutes of it. And it was Jeff Foxworthy being interviewed by Jason Alexander, his podcast.
6: Mm-hmm.
4: Him and film director Peter Tilden do a podcast. It's actually pretty good. I mean, they've actually brought on good guests. When they brought on Jeff Skunk Baxter, and the first questions were on his Jeff Skunk Baxter, former member of Steely Dan, and the Doobie Brothers, and a great session guitarist. It's also one of the world's leading experts on missile technology, and he works as a contractor, has top secret clearance to the Pentagon, and plays war games because he thinks out of the box, and he plays the enemy of America. And they asked him about Russia. How strong is Russia? And they go, we really don't worry about Russia. Mm-hmm. It's interesting. It was fascinating. He goes, we don't really worry about them. China, mm-hmm. yes. Russia, you know, no. But Jeff Foxworthy was on, and Jeff Foxworthy said he was considering quitting stand-up, really, after COVID. He said he had to stop. He used to do a joke, you know, say, you know, why do men do this and women do that? Mm. He said, I had to change it to, why do I do this and my wife does that? And I went, oh my God, I noticed that. I actually noticed. And he said, we had to start censoring ourselves. And he said, one thing I found out, he said, comedians, entertainers, you're successful when you go by your instinct. And your instinct, you want to make people laugh, and you also want to tell the truth. And he said, that's not the culture that we live in today. Well, whoa, that was fascinating.
6: Right, yeah.
4: But he admitted he wanted to quit because he said, it got no fun when I had to start censoring myself because could the audience handle it or would there be a blowback on it? I'm so happy I do this business. I'm telling you, I'm so happy. I really am. I don't have to censor anything that I believe at all. But then again, as you and I've said, nothing we believe is controversial.
6: No.
4: And I'm sure somebody would run on the show, the controversial, right? You know, Red Eye Radio. What? What opinion do I hold that's controversial? What opinion do I hold that's radical in any way? None.
6: Well, I don't. And I'm not willing to change my convictions based on what other people are doing or what everybody else is doing. That will never change my convictions.
4: No.
6: It won't.
4: All right. I want to make sure we get some of this because the House again held a hearing on protecting, you know, women in sports. Mm. And it's really just amazing, the insanity that is out there. And this is ahead of one of the women's organizations. It was an intercollegiate. I don't think I have it. Do I have it here? The actual name of it. But it's the group that defends biological women.
6: Mm.
4: And it's their co-founder, Kim Jones. Mm. Right. Here we go. And by the way, Democrats didn't show for this.
5: Yeah, right.
7: Okay.
5: Yeah.
7: You can protect the boy who wants to take a spot on a girl's team, or you can protect the girl for whom the spot was designated. You can protect women's sports to celebrate female athletes and recognize women as champions, or you can use women's sports as a place to compare women to less talented males and to teach women that men must be prioritized. We can't do both. We must make a choice.
4: That's the misogyny right there, mm-hmm. as she pointed out. This is a volleyball player, high school volleyball player, who said she felt blindsided by what happened to her.
8: Mm. Not only did I feel uncomfortable on the court, but off the court. All of us girls do our normal things. We get undressed unconsciously, trusting our friends next to us. We have girl conversations. We take girl pictures, videos, and everything like that. So to be told days after that there was a boy in the locker room where we get undressed, and there was a boy on the other side of the court, it just is very hurtful, and it feels as if our protection was just stripped away from us, and they don't care.
4: No, they don't care at all. And by the way, she's an oppressor, not a victim, right? That's how it goes.
5: Mm-hmm.
4: Here is Senator Marsha Blackburn yesterday talking about it.
9: Thank you so much to you all for being here today. Thank you for the testimony. Thank you for being willing to stand for young girls and women. My daughter was an athlete and a track runner, a cross-country runner. She was great. And so was my daughter-in-law. She was a swimmer and a soccer player. And now I have a granddaughter who is into swimming and into gymnastics. And my granddaughter will spend hours on her gymnastics, her cartwheels, and she is mesmerized when she sees female athletes on TV because that is a role model for her. That's what she wants to be. She's dreaming that big dream. And in Tennessee, we have young girls every afternoon after school that are out in the driveway bouncing that basketball. They want to be a Lady Vol. They want to play on that team. They want to be able to wear that jersey and have that as a part of their experience. Now, one of the things, and Senator Britt mentioned this and touched on it so well, the Democrats did not have a witness today. They did not show up. They did not participate in the hearing. They didn't ask any questions. And it is because they know they are wrong.
4: And that's true. We all know that. Because if they thought they were right and had an argument, we all know that they would be there.
5: Oh, yeah.
4: And they're not there because they know they can't defend it. And it's really amazing because, as you and I have said, you know, we criticize, we have our beliefs, and our beliefs are conservative beliefs, and we believe they're traditional and really non-controversial beliefs.
5: Mm-hmm. Mm-hmm.
4: We're not radicals in any way, manner, or form. We believe in the Constitution of the United States, and we explain why. We get into the minutiae of why we believe everything that we believe. The Democrats, and so we will criticize Republicans when we believe they're wrong, as you see going on right now. Republicans are criticizing each other, mm-hmm. as they should. That's healthy in our democracy.
5: Mm-hmm.
4: The Democrats, the reason that we fear them way more than Republicans, as you said earlier, anything the Republicans are proposing is easily fixable within the Republican Party. These things with the Democrats can't be.
5: No,
4: you know,
5: they cannot.
4: The radical transgender movement, the racism of the misogyny of the radical transgender movement, the racism of the anti-Semitism, of identity politics, of judging people by groups and not individuals, the active promotion of willing to destroy the Constitution, getting rid of the Electoral College, getting rid of the Senate, getting rid of the Supreme Court, getting rid of the president. And they would do that by putting it under the House, which would, legislative house, which would destroy all those institutions and destroy the country. They wish to get rid of the separation of powers, which is the key part of the Constitution, more important than even the Bill of Rights. You don't have the separation of powers, watch your Bill of Rights go away. And the fact is that is an absolute destruction of the society that we live in that Democrats are proposing. Yeah. What you're seeing with the Republican Party is, okay, temporary socialist policies and the BS being thrown out that they actually work. Well, they don't work, and the Republicans are finding that out, and that's why there can be a change of heart there, which is why I will vote Republican 100%, and I will vote, I got my invitation to apply for my mail-in ballot because I'm old.
5: Oh, yeah, you don't want to have to, you know, walk all the way to the car.
4: And it was like the process to do it. And I go, to hell with that. I'm just going to go to the polls.
5: Yeah.
4: We have early voting. I go to early voting.
5: Sure.
4: And it's like, well, it may be a couple of miles away. I don't care.
5: Yeah.
4: I'll be there.
5: Right.
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4: We're Red Eye Radio. He's Eric Cronin. I'm Gary McNamara. Sorry, the Babylon Bee again.
6: Oh, yeah?
4: This headline. To promote racial equity, Nicole Hannah Jones abandons daughter at crack house.
6: Wow.
4: Oh, it's just brutal.
6: Well.
4: All right. I don't know. I think my favorite story of the day still has to be the Palestinian Rachel Dolezal. That's
6: something you thought would never come back.
4: I know.
6: Once you thought, okay, there can only be one person that tries that.
4: Yes.
6: This was such a hold my beer moment.
4: A white Jewish Israeli woman has been parading for years.
6: Yeah.
4: That she is
6: a Palestinian
4: black
6: descent, and she's black.
4: Black, right.
6: Yeah. And
4: she's been using bronze on her face.
6: She was confronted and they said, you need to issue an apology. And so she came out and admitted it.
4: Yes.
6: Said, nope, she's a white woman of privilege.
4: Of privilege, yes.
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22: Strengthens. I'm Deborah Valentine, Fox News. Coastal communities across the Northeast are facing severe weather conditions as a rare early nor'easter brings damaging wind gusts, torrential rain, and dangerous coastal flooding. Fox Weather's Brandi Campbell reports from Hull, Massachusetts.
23: Wind is a big part of this story with this nor'easter. We have had winds gusting or really blowing in the 40-mile-per-hour range here, and it's continuing. It has been intense, especially when we had heavy rainfall in the area, so it's almost pelting you as you stand outside here along the coast in Massachusetts. I have talked to some folks here, a lot of people just curious about this weather that we're dealing with because of the nor'easter. Many of them telling me that it's beautiful to them. Yes, this is technically a nor'easter, but if you're standing out here and you remember, yeah, we're in hurricane season, it might just feel like one depending on where you are here along the Mid-Atlantic and here in the New England area.
22: Eight coastal communities in New Jersey are under states of emergency. New Jersey Governor Mikey Sherrill.
24: We saw much of the storm coming in across the coastline and into the Back Bay, some roads that are impassable and flooded out. So please do not try to cross them. Stay safe.
22: New York City and eight New York counties also under states of emergency. The storm's expected to gradually weaken and begin dissipating early next week. Hurricane Nolo bringing dangerous winds and flooding as it passes south of Hawaii's Big Island. Fox Weather's Robert Ray is in Waiohino.
25: This entire roadway, this town, has water rushing through the streets. Unfortunately, all this water coming down mountainsides, it has nowhere to go. These are similar scenes to what happened during Hurricane Lala just about 5 weeks ago.
22: Hurricane Nolo follows Hurricane Lowell in early September and Hurricane Lala in August. 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
22: U.S. troops are packing up in Iraq, marking the end of a presence that started more than 20 years ago. Fox's Kristen Goodwin has the details.
1: The U.S. military has said U.S. forces are on track to be out of Iraq by Wednesday. American troops invaded Iraq in 2003 to topple Saddam Hussein, leaving in 2011. But 3 years later, Iraqi officials invited a smaller U.S.-led mission to fight ISIS. With the extremist group later reducing to scattered sleeper cells, Washington and Baghdad agreed in 2024 to start winding down the mission. The Iraqi government has demanded armed militias lay down their weapons, but many have suggested they have no plans to do that. Iranian-backed Iraqi militias have struck U.S.-linked targets in and outside of Iraq since the U.S. and Israel launched a war against Iran in February. Kristen Goodwin, Fox News.
22: A civilian is in custody after reportedly breaking through a barrier at MacDill Air Force Base in Florida. Fox's Chris DeMeo has the latest.
3: The assailant violently engaged the base's security personnel, according to reports. Fox 13 says the civilian got into an argument with security, which escalated and left one officer with non-life-threatening injuries. The base not specifying what led to the attack. Base security took the assailant into custody. An investigation is ongoing. MacDill is the headquarters of U.S. Central Command. Chris DeMeo, Fox News.
22: South African police have launched a manhunt for multiple gunmen after 17 people were shot and killed in Wedela Tavern shooting Saturday night. Emergency services declared all 17 victims dead at the scene. Another 15 victims with gunshot wounds were transported to medical facilities. The motive for the shooting is unclear at this time. A second mass shooting occurred at a store in a different township near Cape Town in South Africa. At least 10 people were killed in that incident. It's not clear if the shootings are connected. I'm Deborah Valentine. This is Fox News.
5: They came from every corner of the country, from small towns and big cities. But they all shared one thing in common. They belonged to a family called Marines. A tough and determined few dedicated to protecting everything we hold sacred. And still, they come. Celebrate the history of those proud few who have earned the title Marine.
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9: 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Gary McNamara and Eric Harley talk about everything from politics to social issues and news of the day. Whether you're up late or you're just starting your day, welcome to the show from the Relief Factor Studios. 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
4: All across America, we are Red Eye Radio. He is Eric Harley and I'm Gary McNamara. Welcome. All right, two things to start off the show before we get to the meat and potatoes, high-carb content of the show. First off, I heard yesterday driving into work and, I saw this over the last couple of days on X. It was all over the place.
6: Yeah.
4: You know, the worst songs of all time. And so, you know what the worst song was in that one particular poll? I mean, who knows how legitimate it is, whatever. I mean,
6: right.
4: It's all subjective, but the worst song was We Built This City, Starship.
6: Oh, yeah. These were the worst songs to go number one.
4: Is that? Oh, okay. Yeah. Worst songs to go number one.
6: Yeah,
4: okay.
6: Yeah.
4: Okay.
6: Yeah.
4: That.
6: And, I saw that meme, yeah.
4: And so driving into work and I hear a commercial using that song. It said, "We built this for comfort." And it was... Was it quilted northern quilted toilet paper?
6: Well,
4: I'm not kidding you. I burst out laughing.
6: If you're
4: going to
6: build anything for comfort, that's going to be it, right?
4: I know. I just burst out laughing.
6: Seriously.
4: And the other thing is, I've done things in my life that I consider heart-stopping. All right?
6: Mm-hmm.
4: For example, when I went up with the Thunderbirds in an F-16.
6: Mm-hmm.
4: You know, when when I sat there and looked into the mouth of Mount St. Helens and hiked the mud flows, when I flipped and crashed the race car at Texas Motor Speedway. You know, some of the things I've done, you know, being in the international sailing race, crewing for them because I knew the best sailor in the world at that point, and he did business with the radio station that I worked at. All great stuff. Nothing compared to yesterday.
8: Mm.
4: I'm getting my echocardiogram.
8: Mm-hmm.
4: And, you know, they're doing it. And they got the thing on your chest, the ultrasound, whatever.
6: Yeah.
4: And I'm like, I wonder if I can see it. So I turned my head and it was right there. There's my heart beating.
6: Yeah.
4: Most amazing thing ever. Most amazing thing. And then they colorized it so you can see both chambers. You can see the non-oxygen blood, which they call blue blood, which really is not blue.
8: Mm-hmm.
4: But they put the color blue on it to show the difference.
8: Right.
4: And so I can see the blood flowing through my heart. Now I'm watching this, not realizing it's in real time in my heart. And it took about, and it's my heart. And it took me about 10 seconds and I went, oh my God, that's my heart in real time. That's what's going on right now. Blew me away. Absolutely blew me away.
8: Yeah.
4: And all I could think is, life, intelligent design, all that stuff. Yeah. Because you're just like, how the hell does that thing keep on going?
6: Yeah.
4: It was really one of the most incredible moments of my life, watching your own heartbeat and the blood actually pump, you know, in and out of your heart. That was just mind-boggling to me. It just shows me how, you know, how precious all life is. That's what it actually did. I went, wow, my God, life is precious.
6: Yeah, I remember seeing the first couple of ultrasounds of babies.
4: Oh, I can imagine that. Yeah. That has to be mind-blowing.
6: And it wasn't somebody who I knew that was pregnant. I would just walk into strangers having these ultrasounds. I just thought I'd just walk into the room, check it out.
4: He's creepy.
6: And, I thought, why not? knock, knock.
4: You almost did a Beavis there. It was sort of like a...
8: That looks like a baby.
4: Beavis would do something like that. Ultrasound, let's go see it.
6: My son...
4: Fire.
6: Pulled his... So he's in the ultrasound. He takes his hand, which is down by his side. He's still in the womb. Takes his hand down by his side, pulls it up. It's pointed like a gun. I couldn't tell any of the liberal doctors this. Pointed like a gun and then puts it back in his holster. I still have that. I still have that ultrasound. And I thought, all right, he's going to have to be one of those, like, those trick shooters, you know, mm-hmm. where you go to a, I don't know where you even go these days to see one. Probably at the Fort Worth Stock Show. Probably the only place you could go. But I thought to myself, that's going to have to be his career. He is a pretty good shot. But then, I mean, just throughout the years with grandchildren, and from that point on, it was mostly like recordings. I wasn't actually in the room.
4: Mm-hmm.
6: And so then, like, watching when the twins were born, we were at a trade show downtown Dallas. My daughter goes into labor. And then I have to leave. You have to stay behind and do some work there at the trade show.
4: I'll never forget that. Yeah.
6: And it was that was in August of 2006. They just turned 20
4: wow.
6: last month. And so twins, and they put them in the same glass bassinet facing each other as they wheeled them out of delivery down to the nursery. And they were talking to each other. They were already vocalizing. They both were vocalizing. And I think they were saying, this is the guy that has all the money. But I have the video from one of my old phones.
4: Oh, gosh, no, they're liberals?
6: Yeah, right. This is that guy up there filming us. He's the one with all the money. I have this in one of my old phones. And it's one of the most amazing things that you'll see. But yeah, you think of things like intelligent design and how things work. I've had, I don't know how many MRIs over the years. One MRI I had was head to toe, and it was over 6 hours long. And good thing that my left ear is almost deaf, because that noise probably would have gotten to me, but it didn't for some reason. Maybe because I was in a heavy metal band and the noise I created in my band was worse than an MRI, quite frankly. You look at the images that they pull, you know, with today's technology and what they can do and the tests that they can do. And it's amazing. Well, watching them work with my dad last week, you know, it's amazing. And they were, all of the doctors were incredible, because he's, you know, so far, he's not had any cognitive issues. And so he's aware of everything going on at the moment. He's aware of all of his meds that he has to take. And, you know, he's been battling cancer since November of 22. And all of these things, but it's, you know, he's like on it, but I'm freaking out over the technology, but also the ability of the body to heal. I've had a lung collapse, and then it heals. In my case, it healed itself. I mean, with help from doctors, but I mean, no surgery was required. The tissue healed. And thank goodness I'm a non-smoker. And they told me that repeatedly. But those things, when you look at that, how your body heals, how your body responds, even in later years, you think, my gosh.
4: Was that a shot at me?
6: You know, well, I mean,
4: in later years,
6: in much, much, much, much later years. No, but I mean, it's, you know, you think about that. Think about where, like, what you've put your body through, all of us, you know, well, at varying degrees, whether it's injuries. You mentioned the things that you've done in terms of the adrenaline kick. For me, it was getting on a bull. It wasn't so much the adrenaline as it was the earth coming up to meet my face so quickly.
4: When you rode a bull.
6: Yeah, when I rode a bull.
4: I've never done that, and I will never do that.
6: Well, I never should have done it. My buddy Eddie talked me into it. We trained for, it must have been, I don't know, an hour, but a full hour. But you think about all the dumb things we've done over the years, but all the things you do to, the human body goes through even without any kind of like severe injury. But then, you know, you think about disease, whatever it might be, and injury and all of that, and the ability to heal. When I was, who was it? Somebody, I think it was the wide right for San Francisco, and they said he's going to be out for 10 weeks for the 49ers. He's going to be out for 10 weeks because of surgery. 10 weeks? If you operate.
4: You said the wide right?
6: Yeah. I think was it wide right or wide receiver? Wide receiver.
4: Wide receiver.
6: Wide right. I'm thinking of the Super Bowl.
4: you're thinking the Bills in Norwood here?
6: I'm thinking of Bills in Norwood. Wide right. The wide receiver. And he's going to be out for 10 weeks. And I'm thinking 10 weeks for surgery? No. 10 weeks? And it's because, first of all, I thought about that Canadian story that we did, the waiting list in Canada.
4: Yeah.
6: Well, athletes have their, I mean, they have their own medical system. You know, these professional athletes have to.
4: Oh, yeah. They've got their own doctors.
6: You know, their own doctors, their own medical facility to take care of all of that, because they need the players back on the field.
4: What got to me was, you know, once I set up and I was talking, you know, to the technicians that were just, that were great. And I just said, that was amazing. Oh, that's the most amazing thing that's ever happened to me in my life, watching my own heartbeat and watching the blood flow through it.
6: Mm-hmm.
4: And by the way, everything's fine. It was just routine scanning at my age. There was, you know, so just so people know. And I just said, and I'm just sitting here thinking, I almost died at birth. My lungs collapsed.
6: Mm-hmm.
4: My lungs collapsed when I was born, and I had a hernia at the same time. They didn't think I was going to make it, the first day that I was born. So seeing a heart pump, and this Sunday I turned 71, watch it and think about it, and then tell them, you know, about my dad being 100 years old and a heart pumping for 100 years and 5 months. And you just, how incredible that is, just life. I was almost lost for words. It was just a thing like, my God, the human body is a damn miracle.
6: Yeah.
4: It really, when you think about it, it really, really is. So that was a, it was, like I said, one of the best days of my life yesterday, even before I, you know, even before they gave me the results. And of course, my cardiologist said, if there's anything wrong, we'll give you a call. So I'm out doing long work. I come back in. There's a call. Yeah. And, you know, then I'm reading the message. We need to talk to you right now. I'm like, oh, no, they said they're only going to call if there's a problem. Otherwise, I'll see him at the follow-up meeting. And I call back. They go, oh, just wanted to let you know. Everything's fine.
6: Yeah.
4: You're fine. I'm like,
6: yeah.
4: Oh, God. But that, like, minute there before, you know, when I was calling back, actually, I was still fine because I knew my heart was, I knew it was fine. But that was all good stuff. But we do have, with all the you know, the bad news you're hearing about Republicans and everything, we do have some good news.
6: Yeah?
4: Right, yep.
6: Okay.
4: Ready for this?
6: Sure.
4: We start with good news.
6: All right.
4: You guys are just all negative on everything. No, we just report what's going on.
6: Yeah. Also, shut up.
4: Yes. Even amid voter frustration over the economy and the Iran war, Republicans remain more popular than Democrats heading into Election Day, according to a new NBC poll. Republicans have a net favorability rating 8 points higher than Democrats, according to the latest NBC News poll.
6: Okay. Right.
4: The GOP is viewed favorably by 36% and unfavorably by 49%, while Democrats fare even worse, 29% favorable and 50% unfavorable.
6: Hmm. Now, let's hope that this is one time that NBC gets their poll right.
4: By the way, that's 7 points, not eight.
6: Okay.
4: They said eight. That's seven. With pollsters predicting President Donald Trump's party is in trouble, the poll raises an obvious question. Why aren't Democrats benefiting more from voter dissatisfaction? Jeff Horwitt, a Democrat pollster whose firm Hart Research Associates helped conduct the NBC News survey, acknowledged that the Democratic Party remains in a terrible position as a brand nationally. Well, I mean, it's because, you know, look, it's because the things that they believe are so insane, and that sits in the back of people's minds.
6: Yeah.
4: People are worried about the economy, and that's the whole thing. That's why I can't predict this kind of election. Well, I don't really predict elections because each one is unique in its own way.
6: Right.
4: Because the economy is killing, and its prices. And I saw Republicans out there yesterday. But the latest prediction for the GDP is 5.1%. Why aren't we talking about the great economic news? Because every time you bring it up, people, and you say the economy's doing great, people say mine isn't. So every time you bring up the good news, Biden did the same thing. But this is great, and this is great. And we said it back then. The only thing that matters is prices. That's it. If it was, I don't even think the Iran, I don't think the Iran war would lose the Republicans in November if it wasn't for prices.
6: Right.
4: I don't think it would, because I think most people understand about, you know, Iran. But it's the prices. On the Democrat side, it's the insanity. For example, on the radical transgender movement yesterday, you know, the hearings that they had again. No Democrat showed.
6: No
4: questions, no witnesses, nothing. They know they can't argue the point. It's the most misogynist thing I've ever seen in my lifetime covering politics from any political party. It's absolute hate for biological women. It's misogyny. It's women hatred. And they know they can't defend it, so they just don't show up.
6: Right.
4: And it's just, I mean, to me, it's just incredible. And then I think people understand also the identity politics, that they judge people by groups and not individuals. You see the things that they promote, destroying the Constitution, still defunding the police, defunding the military. And people look at it and go, my God, these people are nuts.
6: Well,
4: there's a great problem. There's a great debate going on, even though we don't think the Republicans are doing great on the economy.
6: Well,
4: these people are crazy, and would they actually improve it or not?
6: Where's the worst threat? The worst threat is Democrats getting power again. And if they get power again, they're going to go bonkers, and they're going to do it fast. They'll do everything they can to pack the court. They'll do everything they can to implement as much as they can of the DSA.
4: It'll be tough to pack the court because they can't do that for...
6: Well, that's what I'm saying. Okay. They're going to make every effort to move in that direction. They're going to make every effort to do the entire DSA list. Yeah. Now, they can't do that without... Again, doing away with the Constitution.
4: And then they're going to go after Trump because they're going to try to impeach him again. People say, well, why would they do it? The DSA doesn't want to do it.
6: But those are their promises.
4: But no, I believe they will do it. And I believe they will do it because.
6: I'm talking about what I was saying. Yeah. These are their promises of what is each side promising? Right now, the GOP isn't delivering, but what is the left promising to do? Those promises become threats very quickly. And I think that's a problem, and that's the reason the Democrats aren't benefiting more from what's going on with the GOP. The GOP's got to get it in order, but too late for the midterm.
4: Yeah, it's too late. Yeah, it's too late.
6: We'll see what they do for 28.
4: Yep.
6: But you can't fix what's going on with the left.
4: We are Red Eye Radio.
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1: Valentine. The nor'easter is expected to pick up steam overnight as it rapidly deepens over warm Atlantic waters and moves closer to the coast. New Jersey's Governor Mikey Sherrill warning residents don't be fooled by the current lull.
2: Make sure you are prepared, and our emergency crews remain in close contact across the state with many of our county emergency centers. 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
1: At least one storm-related death. New York City police say a 56-year-old Brooklyn man died when a tree fell on him. Hurricane Nolo is tracking just south of the Hawaiian Islands, packing 90-mile-per-hour winds. Dr. Michael Brennan is the director of the National Hurricane Center.
3: Hurricane Nolo, located to the south of the Big Island on this Saturday, likely to see the worst impacts there today. Tropical storm force winds, heavy rainfall, the potential for flooding. So be in your safe place.
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3: And he is Eric Cronin. I'm Gary McNamara. Download our Red Eye Radio app today, and you can listen when you choose. You know, yesterday we looked at some of the polling numbers out there. We looked at some polling numbers that actually are positive for Republicans to start the show.
4: Mm-hmm.
3: And, of course, yesterday when we were talking about the polling numbers and the challenges the Republicans face, the first thing that we got, even after we said, look, it doesn't matter whether I believe the polls or you believe the polls. It's the fact that Republicans believe those polls and apparently their own internal polls are showing the same thing. Mm-hmm. That's why they're acting like they're acting. We do not create the polls. We have never said that the polls are completely accurate. We said if you look at, because we know that's ridiculous, we said if you look at all of the polls, though, from Republican to Democrat, and they all seem to be moving in one direction, that's something that you should be concerned about, either in a positive or a negative way.
4: Mm-hmm.
3: Doesn't matter. I mean, people hear what they want to hear. You guys promoting these fake polls. Not promoting anything. We're telling you what the polls say and how the Republicans are responding to them and the stories from Republicans and the things that they're doing just weeks before the midterm are an indication that they agree with the polls. So it doesn't matter, as I said yesterday, and I just wish sometimes people would actually listen to what we say and not what they think we say, is the fact that doesn't matter whether I believe in the polls or you believe in the polls, or whether you say, I've never been polled before. So it doesn't matter whether we believe that or not, or whatever, thing you want to say that to try to convince people that polls are not accurate. They may not be, but it's how the people that are running for office and the party that either party, how they respond at that particular point and whether what they say matches what the polls say. That's what we bring to you.
4: Yeah.
3: So just wanted to make that, very, very, very simple, because that's not complicated and it's not us. We don't really make many predictions. And when we do, that's because it's so slam dunk. But I don't know what's going to happen in this election. I don't know. As the NBC poll said, and what we have found out, too, people agree with polls that agree with their opinion. And they disagree with polls that doesn't agree with their opinions. They don't really know, how the poll was done.
4: Right.
3: It's just like, well, I don't believe polls if they don't agree with me.
4: Mm-hmm. Yeah. Right.
3: So there you go.
4: All right.
3: So but the latest NBC poll says the Republicans remain more popular than Democrats overall favorability. But is that what's going to change the election? Will it be the actual issues? Will it be the economy? Will it be the fact of the Democrats, the public believes, are bat soup crazy on the issues?
4: Well, there's the problem is that the Democrats have is that, who was it, Ron White? You can't fix stupid. You can't fix crazy when it's gone this far. When it comes to the economy, I don't know if people are willing to hold out more or longer for hope when it comes to pricing. But is the holdout for pricing a better choice than going with what you know is absolute radical?
3: And you really believe, this is the thing for independents, do independents really believe that if the Democrats get into power, that what they believe, which is socialism and even more taxation and more spending, is going to get you where you want to get. Now, we have said that the public, for the most part, looks at the president in power and blames them for the economy, if it's good or if it's bad. And as we've stated, you can't ignore prices because that's people's own personal economy. But when the Republicans say, look at the insane inflation that started during the Biden administration, there's a significant portion of people that remember that. They remember inflation at, 9%. So will they say, all right, let's give the Republicans a couple more years, on this because the Democrats are crazy? We'll get to some of the audio cuts from the hearing yesterday from women that are like, my God, what in the hell's going on?
4: Yeah.
3: You know, with Democrats, why won't they protect women? And we've always stated that there is a benchmark there. You know, the Democrats will say, well, they keep bringing it up. It's not really an issue at all. They keep bringing it up in order to hide the economy. Well, some may. We don't. We bring it up for one reason and one reason only. If you are not willing at all to be a critical thinker, to look at something that is so clear, it's so self-evident to people what a woman is and a man is, and you refuse to do it when you can't define a woman, when you promote hate, absolute misogyny towards biological women, threatening them. When the whole argument from the left is so bat soup crazy on an issue like this, if it's a nothing burger for the Democrats, if they believe that it's something that Republicans are using just in order to hide the bad economic situation, and that's not true because people know the Republicans have been against this for a significant period of time.
4: Hmm.
3: But if you're willing to hold an opinion there that is so destructive, so hateful, and you won't back off on it, and you know it's the wrong opinion because you don't have a member of Congress that's willing to talk about it and be put under cross-examination as to why they believe they're right on it, people think if they're going to be this crazy here, how crazy will they be? If they actually wish to get rid of the police, as they've said, how crazy will they be on other issues? If they want to get rid of the military, if they want to destroy the Constitution, you know, why do I believe that they would be better on the economy?
4: Well, no, that's the whole point I was making earlier before the break is look at the promises from the two sides. And the GOP has, you know, again, gotten out of line with conservatives on things they want to do and what they promised in Dallas and, you know, families getting thousands of dollars. Is that, the question is what they're promising fixable, changeable on the fly? And of course it is. Look at the history, the recent history, the last several years from the left, from the radicals. Does anyone believe that's going to change and they're going to pull back and go the opposite direction? They would have to go back the opposite direction for years for people to gain trust in them. They're losing their own for a reason, because their promises, while they may never happen, they're going to keep aiming for. And they will do anything and everything along the way to get one step closer to accomplishing their goals. So there are the two sides. The promises made from the left send our society into chaos. The promises made from the right, a little bit of overshooting, under-delivering, and can be fixed if the party knows what it's doing. And if they don't, then politically they'll see the fallout from that. The question is, where does the independent put their bet?
3: And you actually see it right now, especially on the economy and prices and tariffs. You have now because Republicans believe they may lose the midterm, you know, they're looking at this saying, we shouldn't do this. You mean, you've got, I was, you know, Rand Paul now told Newsmax he plans on running on in 28. I started thinking, what's going to be a year from now? Because a year from now, you'll actually have the primary debates will have started already.
4: Yeah, yes.
3: By the time we get to late September.
4: Right.
3: Sometimes they start as early as August or early September.
4: Right.
3: Where you have the early debates.
4: Yeah.
3: Well, that means you may have DeSantis, you have Cruz, you have Rand Paul.
4: Mm-hmm.
3: What do they have all in common? They actually believe in fiscal conservatism. They disagree with where this administration has gone. Mm-hmm. So those voices are already out there, especially on economics, because that's the problem that Republicans really have. Republicans don't have the problem on the social issues at all.
4: No.
3: It's simply inflation. That's it.
4: Right.
3: And what have you done to lower prices versus prices still rising? And as has been brought up, it's cumulative. So if you have 3% inflation now, it's different than because it's cumulative over everything over the last 6 years. People still feel it. But that's it for Republicans when you think about it. Not that I agree with the Republicans on everything else, but that's really it. If you don't have that on the issues, on all the major issues that where the DSA is going and where the Democratic Party is going, it's landslide numbers in favor of Republicans.
4: Yes.
3: When you get to the actual issues and say, what do you think about this issue?
4: Right.
3: And that's been the frustrating thing for us. Sitting here is we saw this coming, not because we're smart.
4: It was inevitable.
3: But it's just knowing basic economics and how things actually work in the real world and not practicing tribalism, not saying, well, this person can defy economics because I'm tribal and I love him. Mm-hmm. I'm sorry, it doesn't cut it in the real world.
4: Right.
3: Your name doesn't matter in the real world. Your party doesn't matter in the real world.
4: Your actions matter.
3: Yeah, your actions. That's it.
4: And the promise of what the left would do in terms of actions.
3: And I believe, by the way, I believe them.
4: Mm. Because they are to be believed.
3: Why would you be so bat soup crazy, so bizarre, so racist, so misogynist? You know, with the anti-Semitism, identity politics, the radical transgender movement. Why would you be so crazy on issues that the American public has landslide numbers against what you believe and keep promoting it if you didn't believe in it?
4: There's a reason that Sunny Hostin came out and said she's for the insanity defense. In fact, was a holdout juror in a major case years ago.
3: Yeah.
4: She admitted that. And I thought to myself, yeah, I believe that.
3: Yeah.
4: I believe that.
3: You know, look at the lesbian bar in Massachusetts, if you want to see where liberalism has taken people in this country.
4: Look at what's going on in kids' schools. Look at what they want to do put in front of your children.
3: Yep. And then lie about it.
4: And then lie about it.
3: That's what the ACLU does.
4: And then have the media lie about it to no end. And anytime that someone comes in and tries to build a newsroom with actual journalists, they're the enemy.
3: The ACLU, in their ad, I've talked about this. The others, they want to ban books.
4: Yeah.
3: No, they want age-appropriate material for children.
4: Right.
3: They're not banning books. They're trying to make it sound like you're banning books from adults. We've always censored what our children see.
4: Right. Yes.
3: We've always done that.
4: Right.
3: Age-appropriate.
4: Right.
3: Let them grow up.
4: Right.
3: And they try to twist it, as the ACLU does, to raise money by stating that the other side wishes to ban books. And it's the number one thing that they hit you with in that ad to raise money.
4: Yep. Yep.
3: We are Red Eye Radio.
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3: We are Red Eye Radio. He's Eric Carly, and I'm Yuri McNamara. And Eric, the crazy stories keep coming out every single day. In fact, we got three of them coming up. We've talked about two of them. One, the Nicole Hannah Jones story about sending her daughter to a public school.
4: Yeah.
3: And then her daughter being furious because she didn't have the basic skills, and she could have gone if she had the choice because the parents are rich to send her. Nicole Hannah Jones wrote the 1619 project for the New York Times, which was bogus and based on lies, and everything has been severely criticized. And so she sent her child to a public school in order to help the public schools, and her daughter was furious at her because she didn't get an education. They kept passing her, and she didn't have the minimum qualifications. When she went to go to another high school, mm-hmm. she had to go to private tutoring. That's mm-hmm. how bad off it was.
4: Yeah.
3: And then the Boston Globe lesbian bar story that we talked about, and then my favorite, the Palestinian Rachel Dolezal.
4: Yeah.
3: A woman who claimed to be part black and Arab in order to promote her anti-Israel, anti-Semitism, turned out to be white and Jewish.
4: Yeah.
3: Who was privileged and rich.
4: Yes.
3: Very successful, had privilege and wealth. The only thing that would have made it better, and we'll get into the specifics of it, is I thought when I first read the story, it was Rachel Dolezal that she had gone.
4: The actual Rachel Dolezal.
3: The actual Rachel Dolezal for a second. I go, no, wait a minute. No, is that it? And it wasn't, but still, how crazy
4: it is.
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1: Wet and windy. I'm Chris DeMeo, Fox News. Coastal communities across the Mid-Atlantic and New England are getting pounded by heavy rain and strong winds.
6: A powerful and dangerous nor'easter continues to hammer a large chunk of the East Coast with heavy rain, damaging winds, severe flooding, and strong surf. Conditions are forecast to worsen Sunday morning around high tide, amplifying hazardous coastal conditions across the Northeast. Neighborhoods along the Jersey Shore have already seen extensive flooding. Similar scenes also playing out in New York City. The storm is blamed for at least one death there. Over 40 million people will see some impacts before it's all over. The storm is forecast to move onshore in the New Jersey area Sunday. Rain and strong winds will continue into Monday morning before conditions gradually improve across the region.
1: Fox's Chandley Painter. We're following some breaking news. Police have evacuated homes near a U.S. airbase in England and arrested several men over suspected explosives offenses. After Iran proposed a deal to reopen the Strait of Hormuz, President Trump rejected the offer.
22: President Trump says he is still open to negotiations, but he found that this proposal, the demands that Iran placed on the U.S. under it, to be too bold given the economic condition that Iran has put itself in. Listen.
23: What they want to do is immediately open the Hormuz Strait. You know why? Because they're dying. You know why they're dying? Because they have no money coming in. Because they get their money from the Hormuz Strait.
22: Now, President Trump says that his Chinese counterpart during this week's three-day state visit agrees that Iran should never have a nuclear weapon. But the president did not address whether the two spoke about alleged aid that Beijing has provided to Iran.
1: That's Fox's Alexandria Hoff. Two mass shootings reported in South Africa. 17 people were killed when 8 suspects opened fire at a bar near Johannesburg. 10 people were shot and killed in a store near Cape Town. No arrests have been made in either shooting. 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
1: At least 12 people are dead and dozens of others injured during a suicide bomb attack at a police checkpoint in Pakistan, the Taliban claiming responsibility for the attack. The NFL goes to South America.
27: For the first time ever, the NFL heads to Rio de Janeiro, Brazil for a Week 3 contest between the Dallas Cowboys and the Baltimore Ravens. Dallas is 1-1 on the year, beating the Washington Commanders in their home opener last week. Baltimore is also 1-1, but fell in their home opener last Sunday against the New Orleans Saints. This is the league's third time in Brazil after hosting games the last two seasons in Sao Paulo. Over 73,000 people are expected to fill Maracanã Stadium, which over the last week has had some concerns about the condition of the field due to excessive rainfall in the area. But an NFL official expressed confidence earlier this week that the field will be in good shape. Kickoff is at 4:25 p.m. Eastern. Tony Genualdo, Fox News.
1: Iowa is facing a tense congressional race in the November midterms as two candidates are vying to replace incumbent Republican Ashley Hinson. Republican candidate Joe Mitchell on Fox News Live explaining why voters should choose him in November.
28: We'll be the only Republican in Washington not taking corporate PAC money. We believe in term limits. We want to ban insider trading for politicians. And also, we want to stop the lawmaker-to-lobbyist pipeline.
1: Hinson is making a run for U.S. Senate. Americans continue to feel pain at the pump, but the Trump administration blames Democrats.
7: During the Biden administration, they celebrated closing over a dozen United States refineries and Governor Gavin Newsom in California in the last 12 months forced the closure of two more refineries. It's the missing, that missing refining capacity is what's given that extra boost to prices.
1: Energy Secretary Chris Wright on Fox's My View with Lara Trump. The natural average for gas prices, $4.49. I'm Chris DeMeo. This is Fox News.
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3: All across America, I'm Gary McNamara. 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
4: Hi.
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4: Welcome.
3: All right, so here we go. I mean, there were really just this week. We're not even to Friday yet.
4: No, we're not.
3: And three of the most craziest stories just to show you where liberalism is going.
4: Yeah.
3: New York Post had this. Also, I guess Philadelphia Inquirer is doing a lot of research on this.
4: Mm-hmm.
3: A woke anti-Israel teacher and activist who claimed to be part black and Arab has been dubbed the Palestinian Rachel Dolezal. Remember, Rachel Dolezal was part of the NAACP
4: mm-hmm.
3: and pretended she was black.
4: Right.
3: Put on blackface.
4: Yes.
3: Excuse me. Bronze face, I guess, is the more accepted.
4: Yeah.
3: accepted.
4: Yes.
3: This is a different woman. Was dubbed the Palestinian Rachel Dolezal after she was outed for being white, a white Jewish woman who hid her privileged identity as she led anti-Semitic protest. Hannah Gunn, a Philadelphia teacher, was forced to confess she was a white woman of significant privilege and wealth after fellow leftist activist grew suspicious of her background and confronted her about it. She said, quote, I lied about my identity and I've been lying for years. I have no Palestinian or Tunisian heritage. She wrote in her self-aggrandizing apology on Instagram. I am a white woman of significant privilege and wealth. Anyone who supported me was manipulated and should not be judged as a result of their support for me. A staunch figure in the far-left activist circles in Philadelphia, Hannah Gunn portrayed herself as a mixed-race woman with black and Palestinian heritage. In reality, she is white, and get this, she is white and Israeli, according to friends.
4: Yes.
3: That's the best part of it.
4: Right.
3: Gunn has been a ringleader for anti-Semitic, anti-Israel protest based in Philadelphia public schools, according to a local watchdog group who branded Philadelphia's leading anti-Semite on a mobile billboard parked outside the school where she worked. One of Gunn's former classmates at the University of Pennsylvania said she was known in college as a self-proclaimed white Jewish woman with family in the occupied West Bank, the Philadelphia Inquirer posted. I watched her sudden transformation after she returned to Philly from the Peace Corps in Rwanda. She was clearly making herself look darker using makeup and fake tan and speaking using African-American vernacular English, the classmate said.
4: Oh, my God.
3: In one video from December of 2025, she used, as they call it, black scent.
4: Okay.
3: So, which means you're trying to sound, you're trying to sound in your own mind black. I don't know how you sound black.
4: Yeah, I'm not sure how that works, right. but which is a whole other level of racism coming from a what she calls herself a privileged white woman.
3: Yep.
4: When you start this whole thing, by the way, the Rachel Dolezal goes back to 2015. Isn't that insane?
3: God, you're kidding me. Yeah. 11 years?
4: Yeah. And
3: where the hell is the time?
4: No, it's crazy. So the people around you know, your family sees you. Did they not say anything? What was the relationship with, in terms of her family, with her friends, the people who knew her from before? The one classmate who's spoken out about it, who's quoted in one or two of the stories, who described it. But beyond that, don't you have to go home? And doesn't your family know?
3: Oh, and this is the more of the interesting things of it. She frequently referenced family in Palestine,
4: right,
3: including a grandfather who was revealed to have been born in Baltimore,
4: yeah,
3: the Philadelphia Inquirer reported,
4: yeah,
3: citing a document compiled by the Philly Palestinian Coalition, the PPC, as they call it, said, as a teacher of predominantly black youth, she's gained the trust of young people on the basis of a sense of shared oppression. This is when they were backing her.
4: Mm-hmm.
3: She has served as a mentor to at least one young white person who was manipulated by Hannah on the basis of her fake identity.
4: Mm-hmm.
3: Her access to vulnerable people, especially black youth, is deeply concerning given her pattern of lying and manipulation. By the way, that's all that side does is lie and manipulate.
4: Right.
3: And they're accusing her of lying and,
4: yeah,
3: manipulation.
4: Right.
3: She also successfully solicited money by claiming she was broke because of sending cash to her relatives in Palestine, according to the PPC.
4: Mm.
3: In reality, much of her family still lives in Israel, according to the National Inquirer, the Philadelphia Inquirer. She also grew up with remarkable privilege. Her father is a noted tax lawyer who previously worked for the Treasury Department. And her $1.8 million family home is in Falls Church, Virginia, the second wealthiest suburb in the nation. Gunn appeared to bolster claims about her race with subtle disguises. Critics accused her of wearing bronzer and other makeup to appear darker. Also, she had huge golden hoop earrings and clawed acrylic fingernails.
4: Okay. All right.
3: Gunn also spoke with what stunned critics called a black scent, which was audible across her numerous preachy Instagram videos where she lectured about racism and imperialism, all from her supposedly personal experience. Wow. But all those were gone in her apology video. No accents. No black lingo to be heard.
4: Well,
3: her hoop earrings, however, remained.
4: So we know what prompted Rachel Dolezal, she was confronted by a reporter. It was, I remember the video. She goes, I don't know what you're saying. I don't know what you're talking about. I don't know. And then she goes, I got to go. She basically walked away from the reporter. What prompted this?
3: She was outed.
4: Okay.
3: After a showdown with members of two local activist groups, the Racial Justice Organizing Committee and the Philly Educators for Palestine. Members met with Hannah and questioned her about her background on last Thursday.
4: Okay.
3: And after an hour of discussion, she finally admitted she lied.
4: All right.
3: We asked her to publicly acknowledge that she is a white woman of Jewish heritage and an Israeli settler, family, the organization said, adding, they were stunned, saddened, and angered by this betrayal. Here's the point. If she had just come out and said, I hate Israel and I'm Israeli and a woman of privilege.
4: I hate what they're doing whatever.
3: I hate what they're doing. She would have had more clout within those organizations.
4: There are other people that fit that description.
3: Right.
4: That have done that.
3: Right.
4: Over the years.
3: By the way, we are not agreeing with that. We're saying.
4: No, we're saying that that would have been acceptable to the left.
3: Right. The left would have loved that.
4: Yeah.
3: She sees the problem with Israel.
4: Right. Wow.
3: You know?
4: But how do you think you're going to get away with that?
3: I don't know.
4: How long do you think you can go and pull that off? Wow. They've got to make movies about these. Somebody's got to do a movie it's hard to do a documentary. Because it have to be all recreations. Actually, maybe not, if there's stuff still on social media available. But it's a further demonstration as to how batty they are. They could have accomplished, as you mentioned, actually had more leverage by saying, hey, I have an Israeli background, and I'm against what the Israelis are doing. With the left, again, we're talking about credibility with the left.
3: I'm white, Jewish.
4: Yeah.
3: A person of privilege.
4: Mm-hmm.
3: Good God. It's like, I don't love how these people think, but it's extremely entertaining that you have to go out and you have to, I'm a person of privilege. What does that mean?
4: Yeah. What does that mean? By the way, I saw the house. One of the stories had a picture of the house and I'm like, that's 1.8 million. Is that an old picture of the house?
3: Oh, really?
4: It says it's the house she grew up in, so I assume it's the same home?
3: Well, they say that her family home where she lives now is $1.8 million.
4: Okay.
3: I don't know if that's...
4: I thought it was the home she grew up in, so maybe it is two different homes. I don't know.
3: Well, maybe she'll have a future like Rachel Dolezal. Remember the story that came out? When did that story come out?
4: Well, Dolezal ended up writing a book and got on the Today Show with it.
3: Yeah. In May, yes. She's a... certified sex coach, and she's an OnlyFans model.
4: Yeah, okay. Well, okay.
3: Am I too picky for my age?
4: Well,
3: ew. But what makes a person do that? I mean, that is the thing that I have my opinions, and I'm going to state my opinions. No matter what.
4: Right.
3: Whoever thinks of, I'm going to bronze my skin. Hillary does. I'm going to change my accent. Oh, AOC does.
4: Yeah.
3: By the way, if you're going to criticize her for the, I guess, black scent, mm-hmm. quote, black scent,
4: mm-hmm.
3: then you need to criticize Hillary for doing it on the left. And mm-hmm. you need to criticize AOC for doing the same thing.
4: Mm-hmm.
3: Can you imagine? Do you sit at home and practice and say, in order to have more impact here, I'm going to be speaking to a black church this week. I need to get the black scent down correctly.
4: Well,
3: my God.
4: I have to wonder, with the people closest to you, what are you telling them? when you come home and, I don't know, is she taking off makeup or does she ever take off the makeup? Do you just live it? Is that going to be your life? You just change your entire background, your entire life.
3: Yeah.
4: Wow. I don't get it. I don't get it. The insanity for the left gets to the point of identity is such a big thing to them, they're willing to change their own to fake it.
3: Well, here's, and this is a serious question. Is it self-hatred? Have you convinced yourself that things beyond your control should make you hate and loathe yourself, that you believe that your image and your race and the way that you speak should be something else? Because when you see the misogyny of the radical transgender movement, when you see how feminism crumbled under it, one question I have to bring up is, I'll speak women specifically here, because in this case, it's a woman. The Rachel Dolezal case is a woman, and all of the self-misogyny, the self-hatred of women in the radical transgender movement is coming from women leaders. You know, mm-hmm. We talked about Gloria Steinem when she died. We went, my God, how do you change?
4: Right.
3: Do you think then that you as a white woman should be full of self-hatred for things that are beyond your control? Because that's not a normal way of thinking, Eric. Things that are beyond your control. I mean, there's mental issues there. If you actually believe I hate myself because of things beyond my control. I mean, have you ever spent 1 second? I've never really spent, you know, the only thing is, you know, at my age now I look in there, I go, who's this old fart looking back at me?
4: Mm.
3: I mean, that's really about it.
4: Mm-hmm.
3: But I don't sit there and go, my skin. Why is it this shade of white? Why can't it be a different shade of white? I hate myself. I hate my Irish heritage. I hate my blue eyes.
4: Well, can you imagine to the point that you want to change all of it? You're going to change everything head to toe and speak differently.
3: Yeah.
4: What the hell's going? Is there not a moment in your own mind where you go, okay, this is silly. This is stupid.
3: Remember a couple times when I first moved to Texas and threw out a couple of y'alls and went, oh, am I a poser?
4: Well, I tell you, you get me on a fishing boat and sometimes my Texas draw will come out, but it's only because I want those crappie to be landing in my boat. But I mean, other than that, and I grew up here. I get this all the time. You sound like you're from Chicago. I somewhere else.
3: I used to get it. I don't get it anymore, but I used to get, where's your New York City accent?
4: Yeah.
3: Not from New York City.
4: Right.
3: Or where's your New York's accent?
4: Yeah.
3: People assume anybody from New York should have a New York City accent.
4: Well, yeah, people think that I should have a Texas drawl. You know, that me and Larry the Cable Guy should be hanging out. You know, but
3: you, Larry, and,
4: yeah,
3: and Jeff Foxworthy.
4: Yeah. If you don't speak with a Texas accent, you might be a redneck. For me, I don't know how you go through that whole process. And then say, I'm going to do this every day.
3: The point, to me, there's a great curiosity and fascination of it, how you get to the point of self-hatred of yourself from things that you have no control of.
4: Mm-hmm.
3: We are Red Eye Radio.
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5: Scheduled Thursday, the latest reopening of a southern port of entry for Mexican live cattle imports into the U.S.
9: USDA will open the Santa Teresa, New Mexico port of entry.
5: Agriculture Department Chief Economist Justin Benavides at this week's AgriPulse Kansas City Ag Outlook Forum said the St. Teresa port reopening follows a similar event at the Port of Douglas, Arizona the prior month, And at the Port of Douglas,
9: for the first month of opening, getting the New World Screwworm Protocol in place, moving cattle through, I know that the flow rate is slightly increasing every single week. So this is a positive story to getting cattle back into the system.
5: In addition, the state of New Mexico recently joined USDA's State Meat and Poultry Inspection Program, providing further enhancement of food safety in protecting our nation's livestock herds, wildlife, and domesticated animals from New World Screwworm cases. I'm Rod Bain reporting for the U.S. Department of Agriculture in Washington, D.C.
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3: We are Red Eye Radio. He's Eric Harley, and I'm Gary McNamara. So, yeah, I mean, that was just one of the bizarre stories, many bizarre stories, but it really gets you into the mind. There's a

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1: Intense, especially when we had heavy rainfall in the area, so it's almost pelting you as you stand outside here along the coast in Massachusetts.
2: At least one death is reported from the Nor'easter. New York City police say a 56-year-old man died when a tree fell on him in Brooklyn, New York. UK police detaining several men on suspicion of explosives offenses near RAF Fairford Air Base. American forces have used that base for limited strikes during the conflict with Iran. It's not known if the arrests are linked to the base. 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
11: 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I'm Gary McNamara. Ooh, welcome. Coming up in just a minute, more insanity from...

0: the left. I mean, just pure insanity. 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
0: When we look at the insanity, and so many examples this week, and I didn't actually yesterday say, okay, what's all the insanity? It's just in my normal viewing of stories. Yesterday, I'm like, well, this is insane.
1: Yeah.
0: This is insane.
1: Yeah.
0: This is insane.
1: Mm-hmm.
0: No, oh, my God, look, every story's insane. And, you know, we had talked about the Boston Globe story about the lesbian bar in Massachusetts that basically has gone to hell because the owners, they can't make money, and you had no choice. The rule is you have to wear a mask.
1: Yeah, right.
0: Because of COVID and people that are immune compromised, whatever. I don't know what that has to do with lesbians. I don't know of any study that's showing that lesbians are more immune compromised than anybody else.
1: Yeah, I haven't seen that data.
0: I didn't know.
1: I'm not sure that I've looked for that data, but I also have not seen that data.
0: And by the way, when we talked about the story the other day, and one of the comments from the commentator was, well, how do you drink with the mask on?
1: And
0: somebody responded going, you idiot, don't you understand? There are straw valve masks that exist out there. And someone went, when that's your passion. Straw-valved masks. And it showed like a valve in this. I don't know whether it was AI or whatever.
1: Yeah, right.
0: But it was hilarious.
1: Yeah.
0: It was just, the entire story was just, it was almost as if you were reading from the Babylon Bee. And so, Rich Lowry, National Review, what's the best line in the Boston Globe lesbian bar story? He goes, the Boston Globe has an extraordinary story on a woke lesbian bar named Last Ditch that has a mandatory masking policy and has been hit by a backlash after choosing to make Saturdays mask optional. Read the whole thing, as they say, from the pronouns to the grievances of boutique identity groups to the overall insanity. There are so many good lines in this story that I thought I'd ask some of my colleagues to share their favorites. He went, I'll go first. And this is actually from the story. But by the time the Last Ditch's monthly community meeting on September 11th, only one of its original founders, Jackie Madeline, was still involved. The other two have stepped back from their daily operations months before, Madeline said, citing various pressures and health issues. One had enrolled in clown school. He writes, the clown school thing is such an absurdist touch that if this were fiction, you'd think it was over the top.
1: Yeah.
0: Then he writes, commentator Charles Cook's favorite. One of the bar's critics spent the hours after the meeting posting furious Instagram stories about the owner and the bar. The owner, who uses she, they pronouns, had been shedding white they them tears. He writes, the bar was not a safe environment, not interested in revolutionary praxis. And he goes, yes, the bar was not a great venue for the pursuit of revolutionaries. That's because it's a bar. And then Jeff Blar's comment, a patron wonders aloud about holding to get business back because business is dying. What are they going to do if we got to wear the mask?
1: Right.
0: Of holding a Lady Gaga theme night, but the bartender, Mixie, disagrees. Gaga is canceled. Gaga is Zionist. He goes, right there is gold. Like, just incredible.
1: Everything about the story, I mean, all the way through, was pure insanity.
0: Just pure insanity. To the point where I had to keep going back, going, is this really a true story? Is this really a true story? The New York Post had it. Then I saw they referred to the Boston Globe. I'm like, okay, and the Boston Globe, the reference of Boston Globe. Okay, let me find it. This is a true story. Wow!
1: Complete with clown school.
0: And then the story on Nicole Hannah-Jones.
1: Hmm.
0: You know, lead author of the New York Times 1619 Project, you know, about the Revolutionary War, which was so bogus.
1: Mm-hmm.
0: So many lies throughout it. But it was Mary Catherine Hamm, which she wrote yesterday.
1: Hmm.
0: If you saw that on X. Hmm.
1: Yeah.
0: Because, you know, Nicole Hannah-Jones, I mean, her material's in schools.
1: Right.
0: And she prides herself as an educator who can direct education in this country.
1: Yeah.
0: And she's the one that, in order to do the right thing, sacrificed her daughter, really, to the teachers' unions, to failing schools.
1: Mm-hmm.
0: She could have given her daughter a better educational choice. She decided not to because of wokeism. As her child grew older, this goes back to 2015, 2016,
1: mm-hmm.
0: her child grew older, got in furious fights. You mean you on purpose gave me a bad education? Her daughter confronted her, and she's all confused about it and realizes she might have done the wrong thing for her daughter. And Mary Catherine Hamm writes, when an expert in education so thoroughly demonstrates a jarring and near complete lack of expertise in the act of getting an education for her own daughter, we should stop taking the advice on her curriculum, instruction, and all other fads disguised as the wisdom she offers. And that does remind me of, and you always bring this, you remember me telling the story about my father going to the school board meeting one time,
1: mm-hmm.
0: and my dad, I forgot what the issue was, and my dad was there, and he said, you know, Mr. McNamara, you know, We all, you know, we've got PhDs here. You know, we're the ones that understand how to educate your children.
1: Right.
0: Well, you don't say that to my dad.
1: Yeah.
0: That we are the highly educated, as if education is some incredible rocket science. And I've told the story about my dad. My dad was, he would have been into World War II in 44. But he was 4F because of his foot. He had foot problems.
1: Mm-hmm.
0: But they brought him in, and I think it was probably the summer of 45. He got over to Tokyo after the war was over.
1: Mm-hmm.
0: He was in when the war was still going on. Then they dropped the atomic bombs. Then he went to Tokyo, went in. And at 19 years of age, you know, went through basic training, got out. They made him a teacher at 19.
1: Yeah.
0: To teach all of the, you know, the mechanics how to fix Jeeps and trucks and everything else. I realized my father was a teacher at 19, no experience. He goes, that was a great experience. He goes, it was great. And I always asked him, I said, well, what were you? You were private? He goes, no, because I was a teacher, they made me private first class. I go, who you were teaching? He goes, sergeants and higher.
1: Yeah.
0: And I said, did anybody pay attention to you? Did they mock you? And he goes, just the opposite. They had great respect for me. They didn't get on your case because you were so young, because our family looks young.
1: Mm.
0: And, you know, and my dad at 19 looked like he was 4.
1: Mm.
0: And they all respected him, and he was that good at doing it. So, and he was just a natural. I mean, he knew what he was talking about, because he tore apart his first engine probably when he was 14, 15 years old.
1: Mm.
0: and put it back together again. So, you don't tell my father. Again, that goes back to you give somebody a title and they believe they've got an instant infusion of brains.
1: Right.
0: And that, you know, that entire thing there that don't you understand that education of your children is this incredibly complex, path and narrative that you as a peasant wouldn't understand.
1: Mm-hmm.
0: And so, he wasn't kicked out, but, there was some words back and forth on that one. So
1: that attitude still remains today with liberals in the school system.
0: Oh yeah.
1: That, you know, if anyone remembers Eric Swalwell, he was one of those in Congress that said it, that parents have no place in the classroom.
0: Oh, yeah. I remember that. Yep.
1: And, you know, this is the attitude that's been there for a long, long time. But when those who had public office started talking about it in recent years, it gained more attention. And it was, we know better. COVID changed that.
0: Because
1: COVID changed that a great deal because you saw parents that basically were working from home. Their kids were doing remote learning, and they were sitting in their kids' classroom for the first time. Many of those parents had never sat inside a classroom and just watched the process. And remember, there was actually some outrage from some of the schools.
0: Yes.
1: They were like, we don't like this. We don't like this. Of course you don't.
0: We don't like their parents. We don't like parents monitoring their children's education.
1: Right.
0: Yeah, but parents teach their kids every day.
1: Yes. And you have no place in the classroom. Many on the left believe that. That we're the teachers. We know what we're doing. Yeah. Yeah, that is, you know, those are the attitudes that basically spell out the left. And then you add the chaos and the insanity and the radical behavior, the other radical behavior. And that's what you have right now on the left. You know, the common theme this morning is how much trust do you put in the left? How much trust do you put in the GOP? Look, I've had problems with the GOP for a long, long time and support their party fully. But I expect them to do better. I know what's coming from the left. I know what to expect from the left, and it's more and more radical behavior.
0: You know what you said?
1: Looking for.
0: You know what you said that I think hit it right on the button? For all the problems that Republicans have, it's fixable. It's fixable in the Republican Party.
1: Right.
0: You're already seeing Republicans come out and going, we shouldn't be doing this. We shouldn't be doing that. We shouldn't be doing that. They didn't challenge the administration for a significant period of time. Now that there's a possibility of losing and they see that what they were promised did not happen, they're like, we need to get back to really conservative fiscal economics is what they're talking about. Whether that's a possibility and then whether that's a winning message now with the populists and the Republican Party, I don't know.
1: But
0: there definitely is a change. You see the change. And we'll see what happens depending on. Now, I don't want to have to go through, you know, I would rather that we learn when something doesn't work, especially on economics, that we're willing to say, let's put our tribalism
1: away.
0: Stop
1: repeating it. Yeah.
0: Let's stop repeating and doing the same thing over and over again. And let's stop being stupid on economics. Let's stop being stupid and saying, oh, yeah, we can have an increase in prices and it will make an economy better.
1: Mm-hmm. Right. Yeah. You know, these things are fixable. The left is not.
0: No, they're not, because it's insanity.
1: It is.
0: We are Red Eye Radio.
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0: We are Red Eye Radio. He's Eric Carly, and I'm Gary McNamara. To continue the crazy from liberalism and the Democratic Party, this was the progressive community, they call themselves, polling outfit. They're, again, liberal. Democrats want Trump out by almost any means necessary. Their poll, quote, to safeguard the Constitution, a group of U.S. military leaders have removed Donald Trump from power and assume control of the United States. If you woke up tomorrow and saw the following news, how would you feel? 59% of Democrats said very or somewhat positive. To safeguard the Constitution, a group of U.S. military leaders removed the president. There was a coup to safeguard the Constitution. That's in quotes.
1: Yeah.
0: It's crazy.
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19: Racing for more, I'm Deborah Valentine, Fox News. Coastal communities across the Mid-Atlantic and New England regions of the U.S. are experiencing severe weather from a rare September nor'easter. Fox Weather meteorologist Ian Oliver has the latest.
20: Now turning toward New Jersey, where this will move onshore as we move into the day on Sunday. Coastal flooding, strong winds, and more flash flooding still expected into at least the first half of the day. This is a storm that's produced some impressive wind gusts. Surf City, New Jersey, 74 miles per hour. Wellfleet, out Cape Cod, gusting to 70 miles per hour. And the direction of that wind is a problem, pushing water into the coastline. We think for one more problematic high tide cycle, that will be into the early morning, 6 to 8 a.m., depending on where you're at up the coastline.
19: At least one death is reported due to the nor'easter. A 56-year-old Brooklyn, New York man died when a tree fell on him. More than 94,000 customers are without power, according to PowerOutage.us. Hurricane Nolo is bringing dangerous winds and flooding as it passes south of Hawaii's Big Island. Fox Weather's Robert Ray is in Waiholino.
21: This entire roadway, this town, has water rushing through the streets. Unfortunately, all this water coming down mountainsides, it has nowhere to go. These are similar scenes to what happened during Hurricane Lala just about 5 weeks ago.
19: Hurricane Nolo follows Hurricane Lowell in early September and Hurricane Lala in August. UK police evacuated homes near RAF Fairford, an airbase used by U.S. forces, police detaining several men on suspected explosives offenses. American forces have used the base for strictly limited strikes during the conflict with Iran. 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
23: Council. Here's.
19: U.S. troops are packing up in Iraq, marking the end of a presence there that started more than 20 years ago. Fox's Kristen Goodwin has the details.
24: The U.S. military has said U.S. forces are on track to be out of Iraq by Wednesday. American troops invaded Iraq in 2003 to topple Saddam Hussein, leaving in 2011. But 3 years later, Iraqi officials invited a smaller U.S.-led mission to fight ISIS. With the extremist group later reducing to scattered sleeper cells, Washington and Baghdad agreed in 2024 to start winding down the mission. The Iraqi government has demanded armed militias lay down their weapons, but many have suggested they have no plans to do that. Iranian-backed Iraqi militias have struck U.S.-linked targets in and outside of Iraq since the U.S. and Israel launched a war against Iran in February. Kristen Goodwin, Fox News.
19: A civilian is in custody after reportedly breaking through a barrier at MacDill Air Force Base in Florida. Fox's Chris DeMeo has the latest.
25: Tia Stanlin violently engaged the base's security personnel, according to reports. Fox 13 says the civilian got into an argument with security, which escalated and left one officer with non-life-threatening injuries. The base not specifying what led to the attack. Base security took the assailant into custody. An investigation is ongoing. MacDill is the headquarters of U.S. Central Command. Chris DeMeo, Fox News.
19: South African police have launched a manhunt for multiple gunmen after 17 people were shot and killed in a Wedela tavern shooting Saturday night. Emergency services declared all 17 victims dead at the scene. Another 15 victims with gunshot wounds were transported to medical facilities. The motive for the shooting is unclear at this time. A second mass shooting occurred at a store in a different township near Cape Town in South Africa. At least 10 people were killed in that incident. It's not clear if the shootings are connected.
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3: The effects from the nor'easter continue today with clouds, rain, and wind with a high in the upper 60s. We expect some rain this evening, but it should start to clear out a bit overnight with a low near 60. Monday will be dry with cloudy skies and a high near 70.
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1: The Forgotten Women of the Founding.
2: Ask someone to name the people who founded the United States, and the list usually comes pretty quickly. Washington, Jefferson, Adams, Franklin, Madison.
3: They're the men who signed the documents, served in Congress, attended the conventions, commanded the armies, and held the offices.
2: But formal power wasn't the only kind of power. Women wrote, they organized, they petitioned, they raised money, they managed farms and estates. Some followed the armies. Some carried intelligence.
3: Mercy Otis Warren became one of the Revolution's most important political writers. Phyllis Wheatley used poetry to enter a political and literary world that, by almost every measure, should have been closed to her.
2: Abigail Adams told her husband to, quote, remember the ladies. Martha Washington's wealth and work helped make George Washington's public life possible. And other women built relationships with the most powerful men in the new country, and sometimes changed their minds.
3: They did all of this in a society where women were largely shut out of formal political life, unable to hold office, and with a remarkable early and temporary exception in New Jersey, unable to vote.
2: In our Forgotten Founders episodes, we look beyond the handful of famous names that dominate the story of America's founding. This time, we're widening that lens even further.
3: Today on America at 250 Due Diligence, the women of the American founding and what changes when we put them back into the story.
2: Our first guest is Professor Karen Kodrowski, professor of political science at Iowa State University and director of the Carrie Chapman Catt Center for Women and Politics.
3: She's written extensively about women, politics, media, and public policy. Professor, welcome to America at 250 Due Diligence.
2: When we tell the story, Dr. Kodrowski, of the founding, we usually start with the men, and on America at 250 Due Diligence, that's where we started as well, with part one and part two of this kind of series looking at people who have been forgotten to history. And today we're talking about the women involved with the founding, the men who signed the documents, held office, attended conventions. But what really gets lost in these conversations that occur is the women involved. So let's talk about that. Let's talk about the women involved in the founding, and specifically what gets lost when we define the founding so narrowly that it only focuses on the men.
4: Yeah, that's a great question. And thank you, William and Steve, for inviting me on today. Let me start off by just sort of talking a little bit about the political environment in which women were living at the time of the American founding. So under British common law, which was, of course, the law that was governing all of the colonies at the time, women did not have an independent legal existence. So they were literally non-entities. So, you know, there was a question about their citizenship, but they could not participate in public life at all.
5: Were they considered property of their husbands?
4: Yes, absolutely. So, and children were considered property of their fathers in the same way. But for male children, they could move out of that status, right, and become citizens and property owners. But women were only allowed to own property in very, very constrained ways. Like, you know, if, for example, they, you know, had a special provision, they were unmarried and inherited. But once they married, all of their property became the property of the husbands. They could not control their own wages. But even in terms of participation in public life in other ways, they were not allowed into any of the male professions like medicine or law or the cloth, you know, religious leadership. They were also not supposed to even speak in public, right? Much less run meetings or otherwise be engaged in public affairs. So the women's sphere was, in fact, the private sphere. But we saw that there were a number of women who overcame these barriers and became very well educated and, in fact, played very key roles in American politics at the time in the American founding. And so it's very interesting to be able to hear their stories and the kinds of things that they had done, because they had very strong opinions, whether they favored the crown or whether they wanted to seek independence. They really did contribute in some very meaningful ways.
2: Women couldn't vote, obviously, as women didn't get the vote until a few months after my paternal grandmother was born in 1920. They couldn't hold political office. So what avenues, you outlined a few of them there, were actually available to them to influence politics and influence public opinion?
4: Yeah, well, one is certainly through their writing. Another is through organizing, right? So as we see after the American Revolution, and as we move into the 1840s, 1850s, where the abolition movement is gaining steam, is that, you know, they organize, right, into groups. They join abolitionist groups and participate fully and definitely help support that cause as well. And then, you know, we also see that they were involved in, you know, the Underground Railroad and helping to ferry escaped slaves away. But here's an interesting fact. In 1776, women were granted the right to vote in New Jersey. And they were actually able to cast votes in New Jersey. And in 1800, New Jersey actually reformed its voting laws, where they disenfranchised both women and African-American men. But there are records of women having voted in elections in New Jersey in that 25-year period.
2: I cannot believe I didn't know that.
4: Yeah. And then actually, you know, we could do a whole show on suffrage.
2: I think we probably will be doing one on suffrage.
4: And I would love to fill you in there, because women then were starting to gain the right to vote in isolated areas before 1920.
5: Well, it's good to hear enlightened in New Jersey in the same sense.
4: There you go. But other things that women did during the revolution, of course, is that they were actually camp followers.
2: Yes.
4: So some of the women would go along as civilians following the armies. And this was both on the British side and on the American side. And General Washington, George Washington, really didn't like this, but he recognized their necessity, because what did these women do? They tended to the sick, they tended to the wounded, they did the cooking, they did the laundry, and of course, let me just say delicately, they contributed to boosting morale, if you understand.
5: Some of the women were doing more than laundry.
4: They were sex workers, right? And, you know, they traveled under, you know, the protection of the army. And some of these women were following their spouses or fathers, but others of them were simply displaced by the violence of the war. And so if they were rendered homeless, what they did was that they just took up after the army. And there they were at least able to get some meals in exchange for their labor. And of course, you know, we hear a lot about like the horrible conditions in Valley Forge and the difficulties that they had and the battles and so forth. But the women who were the camp followers suffered those same conditions, right? So it wasn't only the men at bearing arms that were suffering under what were really difficult starvation and with inadequate clothing and poor shelter. So did the women who were camp followers.
5: In later wars, we hear about women who disguised themselves as men and became soldiers.
4: Yes.
5: Is there any documentation about that happening
4: there
5: in the Revolutionary
4: War? There actually is. Yeah, there is documentation that some women did this, and some of them were discovered when they became wounded, and then when their clothes were taken off,
5: they were
4: women. But we also know that there are some cases where the case of, for example, Molly Pitcher, right? You know, her husband was working a cannon on behalf of, you know, in the American Army, and he fell due to a wound, and she was right there, and she took his place at the cannon, engaging in, you know, real live fire. So, you know, there are some of those, and there were some women whose contributions were recognized on the battlefield and they received pensions. But also you would see that women were spies, right?
2: Where I was going to go next.
4: Yeah, exactly.
2: Anna Strong is one from the Culper Ring. Back with more after this.
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0: So there's one name that a couple actually that keep popping up. But first, let's talk about Mercy Otis Warren from Massachusetts.
1: Great. So Mercy Otis Warren was from Massachusetts. She was part of a very prominent family, the Otis family, and her brothers were active in the Revolution and in, you know, pushing for American independence. And she became really one of the major propagandists for the Revolution. So she did a lot of extensive writing. She had columns in newspapers and things. And one of the interesting things is that she wrote under her own name. Very often women would write under pseudonyms because that was considered, you know, if they appeared male, they were more likely to get published and less likely to face any sort of social ramifications against that.
0: Most of the men were writing under pseudonyms
1: too. More prolific, right? Everybody's heard of Thomas Paine and Common Sense, right? He writes one book and gets mentioned in every American history textbook ever since then. Mercy Otis Warren wrote scores of news articles and opinion pieces, but she also wrote plays. They were satires where she was satirizing the nobility and the king in Great Britain and making a case for actually independence. Now, what's really interesting about that is that theater, live theater, was banned in Massachusetts.
0: Oh.
1: So she couldn't actually see her plays performed, right?
0: Is that a Puritan thing?
1: That was the Puritan influence there, right. So, and of course, if you've read Rousseau, one of the Enlightenment era thinkers, he doesn't think much about theater either. So anyway, it was sort of a common belief at the time. But those were published in the newspapers. They were published as small booklets, and they were, in fact, bestsellers. Very much so, like Common Sense, and very, very influential. In fact, she was so influential that the U.S. Congress, after the Revolution was over, under the Articles of Confederation, actually hired her to write the official history of the American Revolution, which she then did do, and it's available again under her name. So she was an absolutely remarkable woman.
2: Another name we'd like to talk about, tell us about Phyllis Wheatley.
1: Yeah, Phyllis Wheatley is an absolutely remarkable figure in American history, right? So Phyllis Wheatley was kidnapped as a child and brought over to the United States in bondage. So she's African American, originally born in Africa, and came over. And the ship that she came over on was called the Phyllis. P-H-I-L-L-I-S, kind of an unusual spelling. And even though she was a young child, she was then sold in bondage to the Wheatley family in Boston. And that family recognized very early that Phyllis was a very gifted intellectual, a genius. And so they taught her how to read and write, which was very uncommon, if not illegal, at the time that enslaved persons would be taught literacy skills. And she began to write poetry. And she became a very, very, very successful poet. And many of her poems sort of talked about her life as she remembered it in Africa. It talked about her experiences in the United States. One of them even says that, essentially says that she is grateful that she left this lack of civilization and ended up in Boston, where she had a better life, enslaved or not. She also wrote a very long missive celebrating George Washington. So she was definitely a patriot and definitely in favor of the Revolution. She eventually earned enough money that she was able to secure her freedom, and she continued to live in Massachusetts and to read her poetry and publish. And in fact, she had a number of her volumes published in Great Britain, and they were being sent back to the United States in a particular ship that was targeted for its tea.
2: Right?
1: So she had to finagle a way to get her books, which were really her livelihood. She was going to sell these books to support herself and her family, so that she had to get them off of the ship before, you know, the Americans went on the ship to do their protest in the Boston Tea Party and to make sure that they didn't get mixed up and accidentally chucked into the harbor. She did that successfully, but that's one really, really interesting tie of her life to other very important events of this period.
0: But she perhaps is not very well known because she actually died quite young.
1: Yes, she died in her 30s, very, very young. But of course, you got to remember the life expectancy at the time was about 35. And for, you know, enslaved persons of African descent, it was even much shorter than that.
2: Back to Mercy Otis Warren for a second. And I don't think that we can get out of this conversation without talking about Abigail Adams. Talk about the relationship that Miss Warren had with the future president and first lady.
1: Mm-hmm, absolutely. So John Adams, who became the first vice president and the second president of the United States, was married to a very remarkable woman, Abigail Adams, who was clearly his partner in life and his match in intellect. She was just an absolutely brilliant woman. And so because John Adams spent so much of their marriage apart, you know, he was off, you know, getting the French to help with the revolution and then, you know, going to England and trying to charm them into being our allies after we revolted and things like that, that we have a very, very rich history of their relationship. And so you can read just hundreds of their letters. And in them, they both talk about very ordinary things, you know, what's happening with the cow and, you know, does somebody get sick and things like that. But they also talk about politics. And Abigail Adams and Mercy Otis Warren were best friends. And we also have a correspondence between the two of them as well. And they were both, you know, influential in the American Revolution. But Abigail Adams is best remembered for an exchange that she had in her letters with John called Remember the Ladies. So in 1776, when John Adams is abroad, she writes to him and says, "In this code of laws that I expect that you will need to write, please remember the ladies." And she talks about the legal status of women at the time, right? She refers to all men would be tyrants if they could. So she's actually asking John Adams that when they are developing a new nation, that women should not be consigned to legal invisibility, right? That women should have rights, that they should be able to assert themselves and participate in the political process. She was actually too early for this sort of thing. You know, the Seneca Falls Convention didn't happen for another 70 years. But, you know, and John Adams sort of just brushed it off. And it was not well received on his part. But it has remained just really one of the earliest indications that we have that women were fully aware and very unhappy with the legal status that they held.
2: Professor Karen Kudrowski of Iowa State University and the Carrie Chapman Kant Center for Women and Politics. When we come back, historian and Marymount University Associate Professor Cassandra Good joins us to talk about that world. From Abigail Adams and Elizabeth Willing Powell to George Washington and the family that surrounded America's first president.
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0: Our next guest is Cassandra Good, Associate Professor of History at Marymount University and a historian of early America. Her work focuses on women, politics, relationships, and political participation. Professor Good, welcome to America at 250 Due Diligence.
1: Professor, women were largely excluded from formal political power during the founding era. So if they couldn't vote in most places, and we talked with Professor Gudrowski about in New Jersey, for about a 25-year period, women were allowed to vote after 1776. But so if they couldn't vote in most places or hold most political offices, how did women exercise political influence?
2: Well, part of what we have to keep in mind is that this is a time period where most people couldn't vote, especially before independence. In Britain, most people did not have the vote, but that didn't mean they had no political rights. And so some of those rights that were traditional in England carry over to the US. So the right to petition the government, that is something that women can do. And especially during the revolution and after, we see petitions from women, especially if, you know, soldiers came through their farm and they were widowed and the soldiers ate all their food and they're petitioning to get repaid. We even have, there's a Native American woman who petitions for compensation after the war. And you also see women's stories and an engagement with government tied to the revolution, but much later when they can file pension applications for widows' pensions, but that's really like 18 teens through 30s. They can go to street protests. We know that women do that. That's one way they could be politically involved. They can write letters to political figures. And, you know, sometimes those are petitions, but sometimes it's a personal correspondence. And they can talk to political figures and share their opinions. And then also they can write for newspapers, publish books. So that's not as common. I would say that the being out in the streets and petitioning government, also in the lead up to the revolution, boycotts, consumer boycotts of British goods. That's another way that they can engage in politics. And then even if you see into the early republic, like the 1790s, there's women who are showing their support for the French Revolution and that America should support France based on wearing certain French accessories. So even clothes they're wearing can send a political message. So there are a lot of ways to participate in politics beyond voting.
0: I'm curious,

0: you teach about this period of history to young men and women, undergraduate students.
1: Yes.
0: How aware are they of the limited rights that women and others had? They couldn't own property except in rare cases, as we mentioned, didn't have the vote except for a period of time in New Jersey of all places. Is this a surprise to your students when you talk about it?
1: I think more of the surprise to students is the degree to which women could be involved. They assume, okay, women don't have the vote. They do not have any political power until they get the vote. And that's pretty late in American history.
0: Right.
1: If you're studying early America, that doesn't happen in my time period that I study. And in fact, women are not even asking for the right to vote until the 1840s. So the entire founding period, that's not on the table, really. And I actually found, I was teaching American women's history last year, and the thing that shocked students the most is how long in this country laws remained that restricted women. So the idea that women couldn't get a credit card in their own name until 1974, that just completely shocked them. The fact that marital rape did not exist as, you know, a legal category that you could prosecute somebody for, that too really surprises them. So I think it's more how recent some of these restrictions are that surprises them rather than the past.
2: Let's talk about Abigail Adams and the impact that she had on this at the founding. How big of an impact did she have, not only for her husband and son, who both became president, but on the founding at large?
1: Abigail Adams is part of these larger circles that her husband in particular is in. So she becomes friends with Thomas Jefferson. She is friends with other Massachusetts politicians, and she is writing letters to them. And she is making sometimes specific political requests to these men or conveying political information to them. So to that extent, she is influencing other men. I think when she is the First Lady, although they're not using that term yet, when she is, you know, in the president's house with John Adams, that is probably where she has the greatest amount of power. People commented at one point when John Adams made a bad, or what they saw as a bad decision, that if Abigail Adams had been in town when he had to make that decision, he would not have made it, because they knew that he talked to her and talked things over with her, and she could be a lot more level-headed. I think people assume that this famous quote from her from a letter in 1776, where she asks John Adams to remember the ladies, they assume that is her big political influence. But that was a private letter. It wasn't published until 100 years later. And she was asking for a pretty narrow category of rights. The next part of that is all men would be tyrants if they could. And the context is that wives can be abused by their husbands and there's no legal recourse. And she's asking that there be some protections for women in the law. And she kind of hints, like, if that doesn't happen, we're going to have some kind of rebellion. But she's being kind of playful about that. She's not playful about the request. Like, she did mean the request. And when John Adams dismissed it, she was very frustrated and wrote to Mercy Otis Warren about it. And she knew that women in New Jersey after this could vote, and had said, she said, like, if I would vote if I could. But she never publicly advocates for women's rights.
0: She and her husband were the first to move into the White House, correct?
1: Correct.
0: I believe in 1800.
1: Yeah.
0: So what sort of role did she play there? Because now the first ladies are basically in charge of what the White House looks like on the interior, and play hostess, and have especially in modern times, have quite a large role. What about Abigail Adams?
1: She had as her model Martha Washington, and Martha Washington's main role had been to sort of smooth over things at social gatherings, and she also held these sort of salons once a week at the president's house. At this point, they're not calling it the White House yet. They're still calling it the President's House. And they move in at the very end of John Adams' term. So she's not really there very long. Before that, they're in Philadelphia and she's back and forth. She's not living there full time. She's running their household back in Massachusetts. So to that extent, her influence is limited. But as I said, people did know that she was talking about political issues. But this sort of salon culture that grows up in Washington, D.C., especially during the Madison administration with Dolly Madison, she's not doing that kind of thing yet, partially because the president's house is not done. They're moving in when it's still under construction and it's a mess. And not that many people are living in this new District of Columbia at the like central area. There's people in Georgetown. There's people down in Alexandria, which is part of the city at that point. But even getting between the president's house and the U.S. Capitol building, you're going through muck and the roads aren't done. So it's, I think the social scene was probably mostly in Georgetown at that point.
2: Did she talk at all about the enslaved persons that were building the White House and how much that bothered her or not? I wasn't curious at all. I'm curious about that.
1: You know, I haven't looked at that. I know that we could certainly check the White House Historical Association's website because they've done, I know, a big project on that. Mm-hmm. The discussion I'm familiar with her having about slavery has to do with Sally Hemings.
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0: Let's talk about Elizabeth Willing Powell. Who was she and how did she become part of the political world surrounding General Washington and the others leading and the other leading figures within Philadelphia?
1: Elizabeth Willing Powell was married to Samuel Powell, who was the mayor of Philadelphia in the independence era, and they lived in a large house in Philadelphia that was very conveniently located near where Congress was meeting in Philadelphia, in what is what we would now call Old City in Philadelphia. And in fact, you can still visit her house. And I'd say she's probably better known now than her husband, even though at the time people would have known her husband as the mayor, but she outlived him by decades. But their house was where a lot of the delegates to the Continental Congress and then the Constitutional Convention just go to hang out and have tea. She basically has a salon in her house in the way that French women did, where prominent thinkers and politicians are coming to drink tea and talk about issues. She is a well-educated intellectual woman and is clearly able to have conversations with male political figures at the time and is discussing what's going on. The hard thing is we don't have recordings of those conversations, but this is how she meets George Washington. And we do have letters between them because she wrote to him when he was back at Mount Vernon. They corresponded pretty regularly for many years and were very close friends.
2: And she apparently had a role, I think it's around 1792, in keeping Washington as president.
1: Right. There's a letter where Washington has told her, and he's told his cabinet, that he doesn't want to have to run again. He didn't really want to be president in the first place. He had been away from Mount Vernon so much during the war. He was just looking forward to being retired, as he said, under his own vine and fig tree. That was his, you know, the popular line. And when he told his cabinet about that, they were concerned. And then Elizabeth Willing Powell was particularly concerned and wrote him a letter saying, look, you have to run again because there's not anybody else that can hold things together at this point. There's nobody that everybody respects at the level that they respect you. So you really need to do this. And, it, you know, it's a strongly worded letter. And, you know, he doesn't say to her, you know, I let the cabinet know. He's basically saying this is sort of a private conversation. But he later says that it's requests and information from Philadelphia that convinces him to stay on. And that may well be Elizabeth Powell. We know that, again, he had talked to his cabinet, but it does seem that he would have given this close friend of his, you know, serious consideration to what she was saying. And so he did end up running again for a second term, during which I think people don't realize he ended up being pretty highly criticized and even unpopular at times, to the point that people were depicting him in a pamphlet being beheaded like the French king. So it didn't go quite as well as I'm sure he hoped.
2: I go into that in my book, Behind the White House Curtain, talking about the bad press that he received in that second term, which I'm sure he regretted. And that definitely sealed it for him, I think, that there was not going to be a third term.
1: Yeah, it had to be extremely unpleasant. And yeah, again, he didn't want to run the second time. He at least said he didn't want to do it the first time. You weren't supposed to be politically ambitious in this period. So if he had wanted to run, he was supposed to pretend he didn't. But I think he genuinely just wanted to be back home. Sadly, he doesn't end up living that long after returning home. And we think of him as an old man, but he's 69 when he dies. He's younger than many of our senators are today and younger than our current president. So.
0: And is it true that she is at least reported to be the one who prompted one of my favorite lines spoken from the founding that we know? And that's Ben Franklin's famous "A Republic, if you can keep it" line. Is that true or not?
1: So that's an interesting one, because our record of this is a note in somebody's personal journal. Okay. The Secretary of War, James McHenry, kept a journal during the Constitutional Convention, and he wrote, "A lady asked Dr. Franklin, 'Well, doctor, what have we got, a republic or a monarchy?' 'A republic,' replied the doctor, 'if you can keep it.'" And this later ended up being printed in newspapers in the early 19th century. And that's when the idea that it happened as he's leaving the state house or entering the state house. Powell herself said, I don't really remember that specific conversation, but it's possible because I was hanging out with those guys all the time at that point. So I think, you know, it's plausible that it happened. And we know that Franklin was famous for these pithy statements. So I think people do think about that line a lot now because mm-hmm. we forget how tenuous this idea of a democratic republic was at the founding. And I think we forget how tenuous it always is and always needs to be worked at and renewed.
2: In your book, Founding Friendships, one of your two books, you look into these friendships between these elite men and women in the days of the early republic. How common were these relationships, and were they strictly platonic?
1: So this is an interesting question. When I started working on this project and would ask people, have you seen anything in the archives about friendships between men and women? And they'd say, no, I don't think I've ever seen that. But it's often a question of what you're looking for. And once I started looking for it, among elite literate people who are leaving us evidence of their relationships and correspondence, it was all over the place. I went to something like 24 archives looking at correspondence between male, female friends. We also have examples in material culture of portraits or other objects that they're exchanging with one another. Powell and George Washington exchanged gifts with each other. And so actually, I think these relationships were fairly common among elite people. All of the early presidents had female friends. In terms of the word platonic, it's tricky because it meant something different in the early republic than what we mean by it now. When we say platonic friendship, we're talking about something that is not physical or sexual. When they use the word platonic, they meant something romantic, but not consummated. So platonic just had a different meaning. And this is where historical research gets so interesting because you have to look at every word and assume, okay, this word might not mean the same thing it does to me today. I need to look at a dictionary from that period. I need to look at how people are using it in practice. And that word occasionally comes up. It comes up in a flirtatious letter from a male friend to Abigail Adams at one point, and he's definitely flirting when he uses it. So people didn't have a specific term to use for this kind of relationship.
0: Professor Cassandra Good of Marymount University. Her books are Founding Friendships and First Family, George Washington's Heirs and the Making of America. Professor, thank you for joining us.
3: And what a different picture of the founding you get when you move beyond the official documents and look at the letters, friendships, families, homes, and conversations surrounding the people whose names we already know.
0: The Declaration of Independence was signed by men. The Constitution was written and signed by men. The first presidents, members of Congress, governors, and most of the country's recognized political leaders were men.
3: But that doesn't mean the political world around them was exclusively male. Women were writing about the revolution, supporting it, challenging it, financing it, gathering intelligence, maintaining households and businesses, and debating the future of the country with the men formally making those decisions.
0: And in some cases, the historical record gives us a glimpse of just how direct that influence could be. Elizabeth Willing Powell urging George Washington to remain president. Abigail Adams pressing her husband to remember the ladies. Mercy Otis Warren using her pen to argue for independence and later document the revolution.
3: Their stories also remind us of something larger. Political participation has never been limited entirely to voting or holding office. People shut out of formal power still found ways to exercise influence. I'm Steve Herman.
0: And I'm Bill Bernadone. 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
0: For Steve Herman, I'm Bill Bernadoni. 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
9: There's no break yet. I'm Paul Stevens, Fox News. Coastal cities and towns across the Mid-Atlantic and New England areas in the U.S. bracing as more severe weather conditions slam the communities thanks to a rare September nor'easter.
10: A powerful and dangerous nor'easter continues to hammer a large chunk of the East Coast with heavy rain, damaging winds, severe flooding, and strong surf. Conditions are forecast to worsen Sunday morning around high tide, amplifying hazardous coastal conditions across the Northeast. Neighborhoods along the Jersey Shore have already seen extensive flooding. Similar scenes also playing out in New York City. The storm is blamed for at least one death there. Over 40 million people will see some impacts before it's all over. The storm is forecast to move onshore in the New Jersey area Sunday. Rain and strong winds will continue into Monday morning before conditions gradually improve across the region.
9: And that's Fox's Chandley Painter. Meantime, we get word a swimmer is missing off of Long Island's Robert Moses State Park as the powerful nor'easter brings waves as high as 18 feet to that area. Meantime, Hurricane Nolo is running parallel to the Hawaiian Islands, bringing severe weather and conditions to the southern part of that state. Fox Weather's Robert Ray has the latest from the Hawaiian Big Island.
11: Hurricane Nolo, a Category 2 right now, spinning at about 140 miles to the south of us, and it made its turn to the west, so it will track parallel with the Hawaiian Islands. We expect a lot more rain to come in, and that is a big concern on the Big Island. Also, in Maui as well. We do expect a lot more rain to come, and that is why the island nation of Hawaii is hunkering down. The county here telling people to stay inside, do not go out today, as we're seeing emergency officials flanked up and down the roadways and big wind gusts coming in.
9: Hawaii experiencing three hurricanes and one tropical storm in just the past 2 months. 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
9: At least 27 people confirmed dead after two mass shootings in South Africa just hours apart. Police say eight gunmen armed with AK-47s and pistols killed 17 people at a bar near Johannesburg on Saturday night. About 4 hours later, gunmen killed 10 more people at a store near Cape Town. No arrests made. The attacks coming just days after another mass shooting killed 11 people near Durban. Hundreds of thousands of folks welcoming Pope Leo to France as an estimated 500,000 people gathered at the Place of Harmony in Paris. Fox's Lauren Green there as well.
12: The unstated theme of this trip is renewal. This morning, the Pope visited a small social service agency named after Sudanese convert Saint Josephine Bakita, and later a musical welcome at the Catholic Institute of Paris to meet new Catholics. Nearly 80,000 young people gave the Pope a rock star welcome, a real-time proof that Catholicism is growing among young adults as the dazzling show embraced the imagery of France's most well-known young saints, like the 15th century Joan of Arc. With the title of The Pilgrimage, That the World May Have Life, Leo, the first American pope, is stressing controlling artificial intelligence and upholding the value of human life from conception to the grave, a theme directed at the country's politically liberal bent where assisted suicide is now law.
9: And Pope Leo celebrating Mass at the Shrine of Our Lady of Lourdes today. He's also meeting with French bishops and members of the Sikh community before taking part in a rosary and a traditional torchlight parade that is coming up tonight. Police in England evacuating several homes near an airbase used by the U.S. military and arresting several men on suspected explosives offenses. Army bomb disposal experts are examining several vehicles near RAF Fairford, which U.S. forces have used for limited strikes during the war with Iran. I'm Paul Stevens. This is Fox News.
8: 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Here's your national weather forecast on WSBA.
13: The effects from the nor'easter continue today with clouds, rain, and wind with a high in the upper 60s. We expect some rain this evening, but it should start to clear out a bit overnight with a low near 60. Monday will be dry with cloudy skies and a high near 70.
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15: welcome to Amazing Americans, your source for authentic stories of inspiration, where we highlight motivating and amazing achievements by your fellow Americans. Now, here's your host of Amazing Americans, Kate Delaney.
16: Wow. Chuck Mata is with us, and his life is so fascinating. We could probably talk to him for 3 hours. We're going to get to a book that he's written that took him a long time to write. I'll just give you a hint. Imagine your father's a hitman and your mother's a nun. Boy, that'd be great cocktail conversation, I would say. He'd be the most interesting person in the room right away. But also there's another journey that is so important that he wants to talk about, and it's the fact that he got melanoma, and he is a long-term stage 3 melanoma survivor. Yes. And, you know, I'll tell you what, talking about this and being diagnosed with it and all the things that happened to him and what he went through is something I think that's inspiring and something that so many of you need to hear. So, Chuck, thanks for giving us the time and hanging out with us on the show.
17: Thank you, Kate. Great to be here.
16: So let's talk about what happened. You and I talked off the air, and you told me something that's interesting because I went down this road, but only a couple of times, and then I stopped. You really liked tanning beds, and you really liked the way you looked and felt tan.
17: I'm all pale. I'm like white, and I love a tan. I think it looks healthy. I just loved it, and I hate going outside, hate the sun. So it clicked all the boxes for me.
16: And so by doing that, you know, what would be a typical week for you? Would you just go like once a week, or did you go a couple times a week, or what did you do?
17: Maybe 3 times a week.
16: A lot. Yeah. So you went to tanning beds. Didn't like the outdoors, but didn't want to look like Casper the Friendly Ghost. And then what happens? How did the melanoma get discovered in the first place?
17: I had been going to the tanning booths for a few years, and I met my partner in 2003, and he had said, Chuck, you could get melanoma from that. You ought to see a dermatologist. And I said, okay. So I went, I chose someone who worked across the street, and she was, Dr. Scott was very nice, and she gave me a complete check over, clean bill of health. And as I was getting out of the gown she had me in, I asked her if she could just biopsy this one small speck. I have freckles all over my body and not raised, no indication of anything. And she did biopsy it, and it turned out that one spot is the only one that was stage 3 melanoma.
16: And
17: so,
16: wow, what made you, what do you think, intuition, something, what made you, she was a doctor, what made you think I need to have that looked at?
17: I have no idea. I did as an instinct, and they've asked me over and over, how did you diagnose that one spot to be the problem spot, and I have no answer for that.
16: Wow. Well, thank goodness. So you get diagnosed, you get the call, and that this is back in 2004. What's that like?
17: Well, I didn't get the call. They wanted to see me in person because that would be devastating type of news. So she referred me to another doctor to break the news to me, and he was a specialist. And my partner, my mother, and I went. And I was shocked that it had spread to my lymph nodes, and it didn't look good because even with chemo and radiation, they told me I had an 85% chance of dying within 5 years. So another specialist, Dr. Rothschild, told me that on the off chance you qualify, NIH in Bethesda, Maryland, decoded the human genome in 2003. And this was 2004. He said, you know, chances are you're not going to get in, but give it a try. So I did. And I flew up there several times, and I was qualified to be in this protocol. And basically, they took a bunch of stage 3 patients from all over the country and grouped them into my group. And then we were available for a clinical trial that had never been done before because they just decoded this human genome. So I went through all the procedures. And then in January of 2005, when I went up there to be inoculated for the first time, Celine, a nurse that wasn't my nurse, came down from upstairs and told me that there's something about your immune system that's extraordinary. And I said, okay. And I don't pay much mind. I'm always in a good mood. So I was happy to be there, happy to go through all this. So it didn't really affect me like it would a normal person, because I live in a fantasy land of, you know, happiness. So I went up, they gave the injection. They tell you almost nothing. You're just part of a clinical trial and that's it. So except for her telling me that, I didn't know what was going on. But I knew I was part of this group, and I decided to follow through with it because we didn't know what side effects there were either. So every 3 weeks for 1 year, from January 2005 to January 2006, I was injected with the vaccine. And when that happened and that completed, they still did other things to me during that time. They did like an apheresis where they would cull my white blood cells with the antigens in it, the peptides, and they would save it. Still didn't know what was going on. And then they saw me for like 5-6 years afterwards, just for follow-up, and still didn't know much, but I did know there was some difference between me and the other people in my protocol. They were concentrating on doing me more than they were them, and they would only inject me in my left leg, and the other people got the injections all over. So I knew that there might be side effects. There was chills, there was swelling, there was nothing extraordinarily bad, but I knew that on vaccine alone, I was taking a chance. And I gladly did it because my odds otherwise were particularly good. And then after the first year and subsequent years, I still didn't know what was going on. And then in 2009, I had a really bad side effect when my left leg swelled to almost twice its size. And I just freaked out. I was like, what is going on here? So I was having like a nervous breakdown, going to the gym, getting on the spin classes. I mean, I was doing everything possible just to be able to cope with this, but sure. It wasn't happening. So I flew back up there and I saw my nurse, Kathy, and I said, I don't know what's going on here. Why am I getting such a reaction? How come nobody else in my group is getting that? Can you tell me what's going on with my leg? She says, I can't. Actually, you're patient zero as a cure for all cancer. I said, so what's been going on here? And they said, well, we inject you with all known cancers, trace amounts of cancers. And then we're using that. We're freezing some case you needed, and we're also injecting the people in your melanoma study. So I said, well, why won't you put it out there if it's a cure for all cancer? I don't get it. And she said, well, it's complicated because the government put up billions of dollars and a pharmaceutical company matched it. And they had to say so, the pharmaceutical company, because they said that cancer is a cottage industry. What we do, the CAT scans, the doctors, the nurses, and the pharmaceuticals. So they will not release it.
16: And we'll have more of that story about being patient zero for a breakthrough cancer cure through NIH that changed everything in his life and helped some other people along the way. You can look at ChuckMata.com for even more information. We'll meet you on the flip side.
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0: We're back with our special guest, Chuck Mata. Chuck, tell us the rest of the story.
1: Anyone who gets your white blood cells, like, you haven't been to an oncologist in years, right? I said, yeah. Once they get your blood cells, your white blood cells, they never have to see an oncologist again either, because they have what you have, the antibodies. So that's where we were with that. And then when I came back here, they made me take a stress test. So I went to this Dr. Richman, and he put me on a treadmill and did this and that. And then I told him about my vaccine. And he said, I used to work at NIH. Could I see your records? And I said, sure, I'll bring them to you. And I did. And then I saw him. This is 2009, latter part of 2009. And I saw him sporadically just to talk. And then he had a meeting with me. And he says, I have something to tell you, that you are actually a cure for all cancer. And he says, your immune system is being used all over the world. They should give you a penny for every time they use it, because you would be a rich man if they did. And he said, and also, this reminds me of Henrietta Lacks. So he says, do you know who that is? I said, I've heard of her. I didn't really know. And he gave me a book on it. He says, here, I have this on my shelf. Take that and read it. Now follow me. So he took me through where the desks were for the staff, out to the waiting room. And he said, I want everyone's attention. He said, this man is a cure for all cancer. I didn't even know he was doing that. So that was the beginning of that, and me knowing what was going on. And that's why I was having the strange side effects, because, and that's why they couldn't tell me anything, because I had to tell them what my side effects were. They had nothing to base it on. So that's it. You should also know that I didn't even know that I have a super immune system, because I've never had a cold or a flu, can't get HIV, can't get anything. So only when this happened, in retrospect, did I realize that it's been there all the time. I just didn't know it.
0: Wow. What was, I mean, gosh, that's incredible. I mean, I'm just thinking right now, you should wear a t-shirt. I have a cure for all cancers. People would, you would just be like, they'd be a magnet to you. And now we see still where we are with all of that. What was that experience like for you, though, that you were doing that every 3 weeks and then things start to unfold? I mean, as you said, you're a pretty happy person. So you just have this sort of fantasy land, like you said. I understand what you mean. So you're just going through it. When were you feeling pretty positive, like, hey, I'm going to survive this. I'm going to make it.
1: Well, I knew then that the side effects weren't going to take me down, and the side effects were just part of getting to where I needed to go. So I felt assured that that was going to be the case, but more confident after I got those diagnoses and I was able to get on with my life, because it was very complicated at the time, and I was distracted by all kinds of murders and whatever else came along. So it was a good distraction, but it didn't, I even forget I have it, but I can feel my leg because it still has my lumps. And then I remember.
0: Yeah. So that's a good question to ask you. So the follow-up to, wow, you know, you're getting some side effects here and there. Chills is one thing, but then, especially someone, you keep yourself in shape and you're focusing on what you're doing, and then you're all of a sudden you have this leg twice the size or swelling up or anything. And how do you, and you said to cope with that as you were going crazy, taking spin classes and whatever. And eventually did you still have lumps? So that did subside though somewhat.
1: It has its times where all of a sudden, not only does my leg, the left leg, and it's larger than the other leg, everything about it, because they must have put steroids in, I imagine. Plus, it's hairier than the other leg.
0: Right.
1: So, but I was okay with all of that, because somehow I knew that this was the beginning of something for me. But because I'm pathologically insecure, I live in the happiness because I just have to, because I just am so insecure about everything. And I do things extremely well when I do them, because I think I'm going to fail at everything. So
0: Wow. And then look at that. Then you just soared. I mean, he would have expected that. What was it like when it was over? Okay, the year comes and they say, okay, you're fine. You know, you're clear. We've done the scans. You're good.
1: I went up there for my farewell tour in 2009 and I recorded it. I know I wasn't supposed to, but I recorded it anyway. And I put because they used to have doctors that I didn't know, just to bring them in to see me. So lots of doctors would want to see me. And I put the camera on the top of a desk and I recorded all of them. So I don't know how, you know, that worked out, but that was my farewell tour. They weren't going to see me anymore. And I was really kind of sad that it ended because I made friends along the way and the people there were so nice to me. So, but since then I just have to get on with it because it's easy for me to slip back into not being okay and being a little depressed if I'm not careful. So I live on the happy side of life.
0: Which is something people should hashtag happy side of life. People should take that away from our conversation. And so to think about being on the cutting edge of a immunotherapy research, wow. That's pretty exciting because one, we both know most likely if you hadn't done that, imagine the journey you would have been on to try to do something about melanoma. And I know that's serious. I worked with somebody early in my career in the radio business who surfed a lot and people loved Don at this radio station. And he had, like you, something on his back. He felt funny about it. He told them about it. And he got melanoma 3 and died like within 6 months.
1: Yeah, it's the reason why they used melanoma as a stepping stone for the cancer vaccine is because it's the only disease only cancer that goes through the entire body. So you never know what's going to wind up. So they assume that being people with melanoma would be the perfect vehicle for getting to where they needed to be to prove and ascertain that this was a true cure. The fact that they didn't want to disperse it or put it out there is crazy. But what I do is I go through my life. I work at a senior living facility now, and I was a butler, and I went to there's a rich, well-known woman that lives here in Palm Beach County. And I was hired through Cheney Brothers, which she's one of the owners of. And they put me on an island in the Caribbean with 30 guests. And the party was for her husband's birthday and for her son, Shane, who was dying of lymphoma. He was bald. He was 30 years old. His wife is beautiful, two beautiful kids. But they tried everything. They'd been everywhere. And this was his going away party. And the irony of me being on an island at this point in my life, because this was 2016. So towards the end of it, of my stay there as their butler, I did confess that I'm a cure for cancer.
0: As we continue our conversation with Chuck Mata, letting someone know he was patient zero.
2: 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Stay tuned to Amazing Americans.
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4: We're back with Chuck Mata. So, Chuck, you confessed, you let the family know once they found out that, yes, you were patient zero. What happened next?
5: On the way back on the plane, I was asked by Lori, she's the person, if I could email her my results, because I did a blog, and I did. And then that was in September 2016. So in February of 2017, I was doing a catering event in Wellington, Florida. And I went up to a table and I said, can I get you something to drink? So Ashley, her daughter-in-law, says, there's Superman. I said, it's me, Chuck. And they said, no. Do you know what happened? I says, no. She says, you need to find Lori. She's outside smoking a cigarette. So I found her and she threw the cigarette down and she gave me a hug. She says, Chuck, do you know that thanks to you, Shane is now cancer free and he's completely cured. So yeah, I was surprised.
4: So they must have reached out, found the people, traced what you gave them, or somehow did something.
5: Well, yeah, I know what happened. So what happens is this pharmaceutical company, if you have lots of money, they will give you, and it's happened since. This is just one instance. It's happened since, but it's all rich people that get the vaccine. It's all about money.
4: Wow. Wow. How does that make you feel in one sense? Thank goodness about the Shane situation, but boy, even people now listening to this, and I'm sure if they've had people that have loved ones that have died from cancer, because that's all we hear. That's all we talk about. We donate to cancer research, all of that.
5: Yeah. And it must be frustrating to your listeners to know that this pharmaceutical company is the reason why they're the ones to blame for this. So I decided later in life, not only was NIH funding being cut, that's why it took me 19 years to write this book. And I was encouraged to write this book by Tony Robbins' manager. I had won a trip to Vegas in March of 2006. And while I was talking to her about my vaccine, because that was 2005, she said, you know what, write a book. Then maybe you'll be a motivational speaker like Tony Robbins. And you never know what could come of it. She said, but you have an interesting story. And I think it's time for you to tell it.
4: So tell us about the book journey. I mean, fascinating. 19 years to write it. There's so much in the book. Tell us about the book.
5: Well, the book starts with when I was born premature. My parents were in a terrible accident. My father, like you mentioned, was a mafia hitman, and my mother grew up in the

0: convent. She and her sister Bobby were abandoned at the convent, so they grew up in that. So they didn't know any better. And then my father asked my mother to the movies, and then he raped her. And that's how we got my brother Frankie. He's my older brother. And then I came next. But when I came out, I was premature, blue, tiny, and I had some real problems. I didn't adjust well, and they thought I was retarded. We didn't have a name for it back in 1955.
1: Right.
0: So, and they just were the most terrible parents. Then Richie came along, and they just didn't know how to do anything that didn't involve killing or being cruel. My mother would put my hand on the stove, a hot stove, just to show me not to be near the stove. She threw an ashtray at my head and split it open and put me in my crib. I mean, and a relative of mine saw her do it. Richie, his diaper caught on fire outside because my father would get all these slot machines and refrigerators. And he, once he put the diaper out, he just put petroleum jelly on the burns. And then a refrigerator was in our yard, and I crawled inside and couldn't get out because there's no oversight whatsoever. And I used to eat lead paint off, peeling lead paint off the windows.
1: Wow. That is chaotic, right? I mean, what a and your book is called Beyond Belief. What a chaotic life, the turmoil, what you grew up with. And then you think about this, how did you get, well, first of all, your dad, realizing that, as you described, that's why you had those refrigerators. It's that things that fell off the back of the truck. What was it like realizing what he did?
0: Well, I'd always seen his cruelty because he also raised pigeons, the ones that were slow. He'd twist their neck, throw them to our dog, Lady. And he was just awful. He loved to kill and murder things. And when I was five, I was looking up and a seed fell in my eye and it got affected. Then I was blind. So I was blind for probably, I don't know, I don't remember how long, but it was more than a month.
1: Right.
0: And then my mother decided to leave my father. So she came to Florida with her girlfriend and her three kids. And that's where she discovered cigarettes, liquor, and lots of men.
1: So you moved from, because you were in the Northeast, right?
0: From Montclair.
1: Yeah, from Montclair, New Jersey. Northern New Jersey, so lots of Mafia Jersey ties and stories, just like South Jersey and Philadelphia, and of course anywhere in the world that can happen. But, and then you come down to Florida. How often do you see your father then?
0: Seldom. Whenever he came, he would have cash, he would flash, and he'd bring us something. And my brothers just adored him. And I just didn't. I remember him beating me when I was a baby, and I just never got past it. And I remembered that. Some things I don't remember from then, but that was it. And he did not come to visit very often. One time we lived in Pensacola, and he came to visit. But he met my father at the schoolyard, my stepfather at the schoolyard, and hit him with a tire iron, then ran into the woods and wound up climbing up a tree. I was watching I Dream of Jeannie, and they cut through to say this. So he got us for the weekend. The judge dismissed it, said, okay, you can have him for the weekend. So he took us to a fair. As soon as he parked, he just turned around and started slapping me. So I knew this wasn't going to go well. And then he went to the YMCA and got a cot that had some drunk guy in it, a small cot. And that's where we were going to stay. So we had to sleep with this drunk on this bed. And when he left, he gave us each $50. My mother took it away. She says, no, you're not going to. So from there, we went to Georgia. But in between, I just couldn't socialize. I had no personality. I didn't speak. I couldn't walk. I couldn't run, right? It's just, there's something really wrong. And to this day, I still know I'm not right. I'm rational. I'm like this, but I know there's always been something different about me.
1: So you survive it, though. you come through and with all this dysfunction and find success in different things that you do and meet some incredible people along the way. How did you get out of that? How did you say, I can get out of this. I can move forward. I don't have to have that same kind of life.
0: Getting out of it was tough because once we moved to the farm, I read a lot. I read a lot. I'm not educated other than high school. And when we moved back to West Palm Beach, my mother and stepfather were having their own issues. And what complicated everything was I went to get the Sunday paper in 1969. And I got struck by lightning. And I don't even remember still a lot of it, but nobody came. And I just picked myself off the ground and it just completed the whole package.
1: Our guest this time around is Chuck Motta. When we come back from being struck by lightning to having a company that soared.
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0: This is Amazing Americans with Kate Delaney.
1: We're back with Chuck Mata. And Chuck, the book that you wrote was beyond belief. And it really is beyond belief. And you say it. You say that this is, you know, everything in this is what's happened to you, whether you were working as a consultant for NASA, whether you're serving champagne as a butler, dealing with that rough and tumble background growing up with a father who was a mafioso and a mother who was really, really tough on you too, as well, a former nun. But I think the key to your story is really that you've rewritten it, and then it includes that journey through cancer, you know, the melanoma journey, and the fact that you took the NIH up on ultimately being sort of the guinea pig, I guess. And it's not sort of, you say patient zero. So your life is so interesting, the twists and turns that it's taken. There's no question about it. And I mentioned, of course, that you did write a book, and all of this, your journey, all of this is in the book. I mean, everything's covered, including some really great stuff where you were creating art alongside Bette Davis or Burt Reynolds, who you got to know, or Paul Newman, and some other things that evolved, some other relationships too. So what was it that made you decide you were going to put this out there into the world?
2: People tell me you should write a book. This is when I was just in my teen years, early 20s. And then because I had no direction in life, I went to work for this company that did anodizing and marketing PC boards, only because one of the guys cut his finger off with a guillotine cutter. So they hired me to replace him. And again, because of my insecurities, I became really good at it. And I went on to open a company with my partner that from work. And that was pretty successful. And that was in 1979. And that's where we did a lot of prototypes for Sikorsky and for Pratt Whitney, places like that. And I also did the control panel of a sub that 007 would use to go underwater through perioceanographic. So I did that too. So when I started out with my company, I also worked for NASA part-time as a consultant. So that's the result of my overdoing things.
1: And so that shows you, I mean, how does this kid that is rejected by everybody, all these things happen to you, get to the point where now you get this company, as you said, you focus, you do what you have to do and get really good at it. And then NASA comes to you and you're consulting for them. And what did you consult on for NASA?
2: What happens was when they put these spacecraft into space, the print that they have on it of the flag or whatever gets burned off. And they were using a Nibron coating, but they couldn't quite figure out how to get the print so it would not. And that's why I was hired for. And once I was there, I showed them other things. They took my advice, and they must have a great budget because everything I suggested, they bought. And that was only part-time. So,
1: wow. Pretty interesting.
2: And then I did Bette Davis, a screen print of Bette Davis, and she was here making a movie at the Flagler Museum, Little Gloria Happy at Last, in 1981. And I was asked by her assistant, Catherine Cermak, if I wanted to meet her. She was staying at the Breakers. So I met her, and she was really nice. She had Glynis Johns there, who's an actress. She didn't say much. She was in the room. Uh-huh. And she took a real liking to me. So she sat with me on a love seat, and she would just drink vodka. And then she was feeding me petit fours. And then when she signed my print that I have here, she has her chocolate fingerprints on it. So she liked Burt Reynolds. So because of the Cosmopolitan spread where he was naked.
1: Right.
2: So I said, I know him. He collects my artwork. And she said, could you introduce me? So I did. And then she introduced me to Greta Garbo. And I went all the way to New York to meet her, and her doorman wouldn't let me in.
1: Wow.
2: So that led to, I did Frank Sinatra, who was not fond of me. And and then I did Paul Newman, and he was really, really nice. And we hung out a little bit together, but Bette Davis and I stayed in touch for a few years.
1: Wow. How interesting is that? I mean, who knew that that door was going to open? And talk about your artwork.
2: I used to do Art Deco on blue cobalt glass. I invented a process to do it so it looked like a frost, but it wasn't. And then everything I touched in those days turned to money. It was just the most bizarre thing.
1: Wow.
2: And then there was a girl who trained me originally. Her name is Kathy. She worked for M Square, the company that I worked at where the guy cut his finger off. And I hired her, and she was going to AA meetings, and she met her husband in AA, and then she married him. And then he was abusing her two boys. So I said, divorce him. So she called me up the day after Easter 1984. And she said, come in, I have something to tell you. So she told me she had a date the night before. Her divorce was going through that week. And I said, you know, I did this art piece on blue cobalt. Let me take it over to Barbara. She said, Barbara's car not here. I said, okay, I'll leave it with Wade. So while I was gone like a minute, her husband, soon to be ex-husband, came in with a gun that he bought. An ex-felon got a gun and killed her. And then I heard someone say, somebody just shot Kathy. So I went out over there, and her body was still quivering.
1: Oh. And I'm sorry. That's so awful.
2: But that was the beginning of the killings in my family, or the murderers that came along, because, and it always seemed to be, no, it didn't seem to be, it always was a case of the man killing the woman and then killing himself. So Roy killed himself after this. He shot himself in the head.
1: Wow. and so you, did you, I mean, I don't think you were desensitized. Maybe you were, but because you grew up in an environment like that where there was violence.
2: Yeah, I didn't take it well. Went to Europe for a month just to get over it.
1: Right.
2: And then when I came back, I just continued on with what I was doing. But what happened a few days later, 2 days later, I was doing a bank job with ink, and I cut my middle finger here on a staple, and I was bleeding out everywhere. So we wrapped it in paper towels. And my friend Tom that was with me said, well, we'll have to figure out where we're going to go to get that stitched up. So I removed the paper towels, and it was no wound there. It was gone. And this happened right over where she died. My blood was mixing with her blood on the floor.
1: Wow.
2: Never explained it. That's never happened since.
1: And here you are, and you're still this optimist, and you're telling people that they can be the same way.
2: You can. You just have to realize that everything's temporary here. But if you have the right attitude and you apply yourself, all people have to do is try. I see a lot of people don't even want to attempt trying anymore. And I've pushed myself along doing that. I became a butler in 1979. I worked for Henry Ford and Lilly Pulitzer, Estee Lauder, and whoever owns Seagram's. So I started, that's when I started doing all of that. And I've worked for thousands of people. And one family that I worked for, Mrs. Kramer, I can say her name, I guess. She was down from Mar-a-Lago, just south of the Bath and Tennis Club. And she had a beautiful home. I mean, it was massive. But she was just twisted in knots. She was very mean.
1: Wow.
2: And she hired me. I was shaking. I was just so nervous around her. So.
1: Wow. What an interesting life. Well, go and get Chuck's book, and there's so much more in that book. Chuck, thank you so much for joining us.
2: Thank you very much for having me. My name is Chuck Buck Mata. That's what it says in the book. And yeah, please buy my book. It's good, and everything is true. No hyperbole or exaggeration.
1: Nice. So I think ultimately it's what I said, that Chuck is a true survivor and that he was able to get out of some really tough circumstances and do some exciting things. It's like the journey of so many people where you have those serious peaks and then you have the serious valleys as well. So what an interesting person to feature on the show. Pretty inspiring the way he was able to get out of some of those really tight corners. As always on this show, we'll be back again and we thank all of you for listening. I'll see you next time around. I'm Kate Delaney with another inspiring story.
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13: Northeast takes a hit. I'm Roxanne Evans, Fox News. Coastal communities across the Northeast are facing severe weather as a rare early autumn nor'easter brings damaging wind gusts, torrential rain, and dangerous coastal flooding across New England. Fox's Chanley Painter has the latest.
14: A powerful and dangerous nor'easter continues to hammer a large chunk of the East Coast with heavy rain, damaging winds, severe flooding, and strong surf. Conditions are forecast to worsen Sunday morning around high tide, amplifying hazardous coastal conditions across the Northeast. Neighborhoods along the Jersey Shore have already seen extensive flooding. Similar scenes also playing out in New York. York. The storm is blamed for at least one death there. Right now, more than 100,000 customers are without power and nearly 5,500 flights have either been canceled or delayed. Over 40 million people will see some impacts before it's all over. The storm is forecast to move onshore in the New Jersey area Sunday. Rain and strong winds will continue into Monday morning before conditions gradually improve across the region.
13: And a swimmer is missing off Long Island's Robert Moses State Park as the powerful nor'easter brings waves as high as 18 feet to the area. Hurricane Nolo is bringing dangerous winds and flooding as it passes south of Hawaii's Big Island. Fox Weather's Robert Ray reports.
5: This entire roadway, this town, has water rushing through the streets. Unfortunately, all this water coming down mountainsides, it has nowhere to go. These are similar scenes to what happened during Hurricane Lala just about 5 weeks ago.
13: Hurricane Nolo follows Hurricane Lowell in early September and Hurricane Lala in August. At least 12 people are dead and dozens remain missing after a vessel carrying traders capsized in eastern Congo. More than 50 people were on board when it overturned Saturday night. 15 people were rescued. 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
13: A civilian is in custody after reportedly breaking through a barrier at MacDill Air Force Base in Florida.
19: The assailant violently engaged the base's security personnel, according to reports. Fox 13 says the civilian got into an argument with security, which escalated and left one officer with non-life-threatening injuries. The base not specifying what led to the attack. Base security took the assailant into custody. An investigation is ongoing. MacDill is the headquarters of U.S. Central Command. Chris DeMeo, Fox News.
13: U.S. troops are packing up in Iraq, marking the end of a presence that started more than 20 years ago.
20: The U.S. military has said U.S. forces are on track to be out of Iraq by Wednesday. American troops invaded Iraq in 2003 to topple Saddam Hussein, leaving in 2011. But 3 years later, Iraqi officials invited a smaller U.S.-led mission to fight ISIS. With the extremist group later reducing to scattered sleeper cells, Washington and Baghdad agreed in 2024 to start winding down the mission. The Iraqi government has demanded armed militias lay down their weapons, but many have suggested they have no plans to do that. Iranian-backed Iraqi militias have struck U.S.-linked targets in and outside of Iraq since the U.S. and Israel launched a war against Iran in February. Kristen Goodwin, Fox News.
13: Well, Seattle's punk rock flea market wraps up its 20th anniversary celebration today. What started as a do-it-yourself market back in 2006 has grown into a gathering of vendors selling thrift clothing, vinyl records, original art, toys, games, collectibles, and plenty of unusual finds. There's also live music throughout the afternoon. Organizers say you don't have to be punk to come. The event is designed for anyone who likes music, secondhand treasures, and finding something you probably won't see at the mall. I'm Roxanne Evans, and this is Fox News.
0: 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Here's your national weather forecast on WSBA.
21: The effects from the nor'easter continue today with clouds, rain, and wind with a high in the upper 60s. We expect some rain this evening, but it should start to clear out a bit overnight with a low near 60. Monday will be dry with cloudy skies and a high near 70. 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
22: From all across America, I am Mike Hewitt, and this is The Mike Hewitt Show. Family, business, work, and politics like you've never heard it before. Let's get to it. Folks, I got to tell you something. I'm not supposed to say this, especially right out of the gates of the show, but poor Ludwig von Wiedendorski is homesick today, and so I have my actual favorite co-host on, Richard Housecamp. It's a pleasure to have you in the studio, sir.
23: Well, Mike, if you talk to me that way, I'm delighted to be here.
22: Yeah. Now, Ludwig right now is throwing his pillows and his cotton balls or tissue papers or whatever his issue is. He's throwing them at the radio. You can bank on it. Sorry, Ludwig. I'm just calling it like I see it. I'm wondering if he'll still be doing the upload and the technical background for us, Brian. We'll see. He'll if he doesn't listen first, he'll do it and then. All right, folks, on to more important things. Iran, negotiations resume while the war and oil crisis continue. Richard, is it an oil crisis?
23: Well, we're not a monarchy, but if we were, I would call it a royal crisis. It's a crisis of epidemic proportion.
22: It is. Now, folks, just before we started, Richard, you burn premium in your vehicle. Is that what you're telling us?
23: I do, yeah.
22: And how much? Folks, we're in the state of Michigan. And by the way, let me say it way in advance of halftime. If you're listening from any other state in the union, thank you very much for listening. And please know you're listening to the best radio station in your community. We're here in the great state of Michigan, and you paid how much for a gallon of premium, Richard?
23: I paid $6 a gallon yesterday, Mike.
22: That's almost decent.
23: Well, I'll footnote it as well, okay? So that was at Sam's Club. It was a discounted price, right? It was a low price.
22: Wow. Listen, folks, I and everyone knows before I start these shows, I've got Iran at the top of the notes, and please be aware, I'm a non-interventionist, so for me to do a deep dive on this topic, it's extremely frustrating. And so I back off, and I try to look at it the opposite direction. So I'm saying, at what point does ending the war become more important to Americans than achieving the administration's original objectives, whatever they were? Keeping in mind, I'm not an ever-Trumper. I voted for the man three times. He is our president. But in all fairness, the objectives other than no nuclear, which was also, by the way, the objective of Obama, of Clinton, literally, of Bush and Bush II, this is not a new objective, no nuclear. Hillary Clinton campaigned on it. No nuclear Iran. We will not allow it. We will not allow it. Literally, across the political divide, Democrats and Republicans have said effectively the same thing. Donald Trump would say, and I'm putting words in his mouth, so I apologize in advance, but he would say, they all said it, I'm doing it. But this is over 6 months later of this 4 to 5 week conflict. And I'm looking and saying, this is really starting to tip our economy over, which, by the way, if I look at this from the Iranian point of view, And I try to fathom what is their incentive to continue, because they're clearly militarily outgunned. They're losing. So why do they drag it on? A, they want to deny Trump a visible foreign policy victory. They want to keep oil and gas prices elevated to affect you folks You, not just Richard, everybody in the United States, they're looking for the political drama at midterms. And they're waiting to see whether Democrats can capture the House, which would then bog Trump down in all kinds of appropriations challenges, investigations, and political pressure, etc. That's their agenda. The problem I have with it, Richard, and this is where I'm looking for your intellect, and I say that honestly and respectfully. When I look at these things, I'm not a genius, folks. They're low-hanging fruit. They're obvious. Everybody knows why Iran is dragging their feet. Richard, forget whether we agree whether we should be here or not. What would you be advising President Trump to do going forward?
23: Well, he's a lot smarter than I am, Mike. But I'll tell you what, a questioner that's kind of bugged me for a while, and that is that the Iranians' insistence on having nuclear, which they claim that they want nuclear for peaceful means. Right. Peaceful means, I think, meaning energy production. No, that's fine, but are we? What would happen if we went to Iran and said, "Look, we understand your desire for having another energy source. What if we took nuclear off the table, but at the same time, we engaged in some sort of treaty to help you develop new energy sources at the same time that we're helping other economies in the rest of the world?" I think if you want them to give up nuclear, let's find out what the real reason is, and let's get them to disarm. If they're talking about quietly doing nuclear for weapons, I think that would come out in the course of the conversation.
22: Here's the problem, Richard. Not in my view, and you can please check me if I'm wrong, but in the 47 years that Iran has been the current regime, it hasn't kept a single word it's ever offered to any president or any other country, by the way.
23: Correct.
22: Even the countries that are presumed to be its ally lies to everybody, almost diagnosable as a liar. And here's the point that I want to get at with the nuclear question. They've defeated, thwarted, and misguided and lied to every international investigative team looking at the nuclear based on the agreements that President Obama, Bush II, Biden's administration, all of them have looked to the international community to safeguard or police under agreements with Iran their nuclear aspirations. I think their idea of peace for nuclear is to dominate anybody that opposes them with nuclear arms, and that's their version of peace.
23: Well, so let's take that, what you just said, and let's say that the nuclear is nothing more than a paper tiger.
22: Right.
23: The next question comes is, are they looking to establish dominance as the dominant force in the Middle East? That could be their objective. Are they looking to bleed us dry on the defense side? That could be their objective. Is there an economic objective? Mike, I don't know. This seems to be people who are not real interested in negotiating any kind of a settlement. They like the attention.
22: Right. Now, but on the other hand, let's look back to domestic politics for a moment, Richard, because I don't think there's any question that Iran is using the gas and diesel prices as a political weapon. I get it. If I were them, I guess that would be a perfect avenue. But then when I look at the top five states with highest fuel prices, both gas and diesel, I'll read them to you. California, Hawaii, Washington, Nevada, and Oregon. Of the top five, the only one that is remotely not deep blue is Nevada. And Nevada's assembly, their state house, is very blue. And folks, I am making a partisan issue out of what we're doing domestically, because part of this reminds me of the old attacks on Exxon and Mobil, et cetera, from the left. They would whine and cry and scream and moan because at least at the time of the debate 6-7 years ago, those companies were earning about 30 cents average per gallon of gasoline. And meanwhile, the government were collecting at that point in time 70 some cents per gallon. And the left was silent on the government increase in cost in a gallon of gas, but they wanted to beat up on ExxonMobil, et cetera, for their participation in profit. I've never understood how that works with the left. Profit is bad. Government greed is good. How does that work with us, Richard?
23: Profit is bad. Government greed is good. Yeah, that's a broad subject, Mike. I don't have an answer to that one.
22: I don't either. I don't get the. And by the way, it's the same. And folks, I'm not trying to be partisan. You all know that every single episode, I thank Democrats that listen. And I mean that sincerely, by the way. But it's the same question I've been asking for almost 2 years now. When I look at people like Chuckie Schumer, the Senate Minority Leader, who has literally switched every single position he articulated on the floor of the Senate up until about 3 years ago. And he's changed 180 degrees on every single issue. It's just staggering that the Democrats go, okay, we still like him. Well, that tells me that it's not issues. It's just about D's versus R's. And folks, I tell you, if you're a Democrat or a Republican, in my view, D's versus R's is not solving our problems. We need to start educating ourselves. Please stay with us. We're going to do a little more deep dive.
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0: All right, Richard, I got to tell you, and to your point during break, we've got to be responsible. And I'm putting words in your mouth, but folks, in truth, when you have a radio show like this, and we've got a lot of listeners, I deeply appreciate all of them. But to Richard's point, we have to be accurate. We got to be careful. We got to be responsible. But I got to tell you, when I watch social media, and I do a fair amount in preparation for the show, to be candid with you, one of the things that are utterly fascinating to me, you know, here in Michigan, at least, and I know a few other states where the Democrat Socialist Party have advanced some candidates that appear to be strong, at least early on. It's hard to measure what they're actually going to do on November 3rd's election day, but they appear to be strong. So I read social media from the right. People are raging. Oh my goodness, we're going to have socialism in America. And so I read the old quote. Everybody knows the quote. It's Marxist, from each according to his ability to each according to his needs. And my sub note to that is see property tax. I won't get on a rant with property tax, but property tax is classic Marxism, just so you're aware. So the example I read, I got to compare it. If you and I go to the movie theater, they don't charge different fees. They don't say, hey, look at that guy. Looks like he's making way more money than that person. We better charge him more. They don't do that. But property tax is set up specifically and exactly like that. So they'll look at your house and they'll look at your neighbor's house. You must be richer than your neighbor. We're going to charge you more. And I say, wait a minute. Do we get the same police? Do we get the same roads? Do we get the same firemen? Do we get the same EMS? Do our kids go to the same school? Do we get all of the exact same services, but this person is paying five times what that person is paying on the same street? You wouldn't allow that to happen if you came to my daughter's dealership, Sarah Jones Ford, in St. Ignace. You wouldn't allow it to happen. If I said, hey, you make a lot of money, you're going to pay way more for that pickup than that person over there, you wouldn't allow it. So I won't get into the rant. I'm reeling myself in. But, Richard, you tell me, is the way we do property tax in the United States, is that socialism to you?
1: Well, I think property tax, I guess I've got a mixed reaction there, okay? So first of all, I think that property tax itself, from a high level, is a way to support the community. Now, the theory of property tax being a legitimate way to support the community is great. I have no problem with that. When you have a community that is predominantly homeowners and business owners or real estate owners, let's go that way. You have a community that's predominantly real estate owners who are paying property tax. They're all participating together to support the community, and with reasonable taxes, based on some type of measurable reasonable. I guess I don't have a problem with that. But what I have a problem with is when property taxes are used as grift. And I have a problem when property taxes become something that are used to keep neighborhoods off the grid. I have a problem when property taxes are used where the business two doors down from my house gets property taxes that are virtually non-existent, and my property taxes are high, and the business has gotten those because of some deal they have with the community. I'm not saying that's happening. I'm saying those are conditions that happen. And we know that. We have large companies here in West Michigan and all over the country where property taxes have been abated, and real estate is taxed much higher on a residential level. When there are large percentages of folks renting and property tax doesn't apply to them,
0: it does.
1: They have kids in schools and they have kids in using the facilities.
0: Right.
1: When it's not applied evenly, Mike, I guess that's the quick answer.
0: Right. I agree with that part. But the person that owns the apartment is being charged property tax, and then that person is building that tax into the cost established for the amount of rent that he or she charges their tenants. My problem, I'm a lot simpler than you, and I'll be candid with you on that, and I mean that earnestly. If by the way they said, here's your property tax bill, it's for these services, everybody is charged the same amount for these services, and we're going to put a surcharge on the top of it to build the community itself. $200. I'm just arbitrarily picking a number. And everybody that's a property owner is going to pay towards that surcharge an equal amount. Listen, the folks that are running around yelling about equality and equity are the exact same people that think it's okay for me to pay $9,000 a year and my neighbor to pay $1,200 a year. Folks, I've got a problem with that.
1: So wait a second. Let's go a different avenue on that. I guess I would be listening to you, and after the conversation we had, I'd be all in favor of having somebody come along and say, hey, you know what? If you're going to build the property taxes into your rent structure and your rent payments, that's okay, except here's the trick. Every month you have to break out and itemize what portion is rent and what portion is property taxes so that the renters would see exactly what property that they are paying property tax. Because, Mike, that would answer all of the questions you're raising and all the issues you're raising the next time we got to the voting booth. Because a lot of the property taxes are based on millages and based on other services that if the whole community got to see precisely how much their portion was being charged, I think it would sway things at the polls.
0: I would agree with that. Let me summarize and then we'll move on. I'm absolutely in favor of paying for the services that my family, myself and my family, use. I don't want a free ride. But folks, be respectful. I don't want to pay for my neighbor's ride. I just don't. I'm not interested. And if you went into the movie theater and said, hey, how much for two tickets to see that movie? And the ticket seller said, well, it depends. What kind of car did you drive to the movie theater? I don't like that answer. I like the answer of folks on the left. I want genuine equality and equity financially. To me, when I look at what we're doing, it is classic Marxism. It's not from Marx. It was actually established roughly a decade before he put his Communist Manifesto together, but it's of the same ideological era, and it's absolutely based on the concept that you didn't build value in your home, the community did, and therefore the community, meaning the municipality, the government built value in your home, not you. Folks, I passionately reject that. Passionately reject it. What absolutely is mind-numbing to me is how very few people are actually looking at their tax bill and saying, wait a minute, why am I paying for my next-door neighbor's services? Literally, you can look on your block, and there's huge swings, just nationally, by the way, not just in Michigan, where people in the same community living in identical houses in the same street are paying different, significantly different amounts. It is not appropriate. It's not the proper role of government. It's Marxism. Passionately believe that. Maybe I'm all wet. Folks, if you disagree with me, if you send me an email, you know, go to themikehewittshow.com. You'll even find a phone number on there. You can text me and I reply. If I'm all wet, you let me know. But I'm happy paying for my services. I'm not happy about paying for your services. I like you a lot, folks, but I don't want to pay. I just want to pay for me. I think that's fair. It's what I believe. And I evidently, I'm the Lone Ranger on that topic. And I guess I'm okay with being right if everybody else wants to be wrong. Stay with us. We'll be right back.
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1: 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There you'll find current episodes and a whole bunch of my 60-second spots. Take a ponder of them. If you agree, let me know. If you disagree, let me know. I would love to hear from you. All right, Richard, let's try to figure our way through this. Folks, I'm reading all over articles, not social media. President Xi, president of China, appears to a lot of experts, whoever the heck the experts are, appears to be readying China, both the government, the military, and the people for battle. In fact, the actual headline, this is from Yahoo.com for my progressive and liberal friends listening. I use Yahoo.com just as a site so nobody couldn't say, you're listening to Fox News. I get a kick out of that one because they're all just as bad, by the way. So an expert warns of grave danger facing U.S. This was an article ahead of this week's summit in D.C. with President Xi and President Trump. Richard, when I read these articles about how they're building up, I have a tough time deciding, are they looking at something grand with the U.S., grandly negative with U.S.? Is this about Taiwan, or is it just posturing in ahead of serious negotiation? What's your guess, Richard?
2: I don't know the answer to that, Mike. I guess we've heard, I mean, I've heard, and I think you have too, year after year after year, the China building up and China not building up, the China's military posture, China's reinforced, China's naval options, China's aircraft carriers, China's everything military about China seems to go up and down like a barometer. And it always seems to be tied to what events are happening geopolitically. Is China building up? I truly don't know. I mean, some of the military intelligence people certainly have their thumb on that. But whether China's building up or not, I don't think we can impact that. I think our impact has to come with recognizing that we have to deal with China. China has to deal with us. We are both global superpowers, and the best way to avoid military buildup or using military buildup certainly is creating relationships that let both benefit and avoid the need for military intervention. And to be honest with you, one step further is to make sure that both countries are mature enough and self-confident enough that they can work together to keep countries like Iran from becoming the global irritant that it is. How's that?
1: I like it, although Iran is a great example of the fact that we've not risen as global powers. China, Europe, the United States, we've clearly not risen to the level of being able to, I don't want to say stifle Iran.
2: But I totally agree.
1: To encourage Iran out of its current mindset.
2: I think that still needs to be the goal, though. And I think that if China and the United States came together and put the kibosh on Iran, that would be a wonderful joint venture.
1: I agree. Now, listen, folks, there used to be a presidential tradition when a foreign power came to the United States, the president would go out to the airport on the tarmac. It would be a presidential arrival committee, including the president. Trump did that with President Xi this week. That's the first time we've seen a presidential arrival committee since John F. Kennedy. That surprised me. I double researched it because it surprised me that much. What do you think of that, Richard?
2: You know what? My only comment to President Trump on that is well played, well done.
1: I agree with that. I do. All right. I don't know what's going to

0: become about it. I think that will be a well beyond this weekend for that to make meaningful news. I'm sure everybody with a pen journalist, and I use the term journalist so lightly, everybody with a pen will be talking about whatever their impression is, what color somebody's shoes were. But
1: while you're doing that, though, you know what? You mentioned that that's a tradition that hasn't been seen since John F. Kennedy.
0: Yep.
1: Can I put my 2 cents worth in on that?
0: Yes, please.
1: There's another tradition that really has kind of passed away in this last couple of administrations, okay, in the last maybe 10 years. And that is the great tradition that used to be around when John F. Kennedy was president, that the American people might disagree with their president once in a while, but as a nation, they came together and they supported. And they supported and encouraged and tried to encourage conversations about reasonable and positive solutions, and tried to at least go along with the fact that we are a nation, we are united as one. And I think that's a tradition that maybe bears some conversation too.
0: I agree. I would tell you my opinion, Richard, that's one of the things that the internet has changed for us, and not for the better. So it used to be that we kept our politics this side of the pond. There's a number of cliches about reserving our political differences to this side of the pond. And it meant keep our domestic politics domestically and show unity in the world. And that's not the case. I kind of half touched on it earlier when I said it's become a battle over D's versus R's. And that's just not sufficient to study and run this country properly. And some of the math that we can extrapolate from that, meaning what effect is it having on the culture for people to be this unsettled, both sides of the divide, by the way, is we're not replacing our own population. And if you look at all the surveys where young folks are being asked, when I say young folks, I'm talking about the last two full generations. Why aren't you having more children? Because they're not feeling comfortable about the future. That's the number one answer. You can look it up. I have multiple times. It's literally, they're not replacing their numbers. They don't feel comfortable. Next on the list, they can't afford it. Speaking of gas prices and crazy housing prices and crazy housing taxes, rent or otherwise. So when you start saying why, in fact, somewhere on my list of show notes, I'll even skip to it. And it's, in fact, I had it for the last one. I was going to end the show with it. I never considered a difference of opinion in politics, in religion, in philosophy as cause for withdrawing from a friend. That was Thomas Jefferson writing to William Hamilton. And I assure you, they had differences in political opinion. I think we need to get back to that mindset, which is why I thank Democrats and progressives and liberals, folks that don't agree with me at all. I thank you every week for listening. And I also commit to you every week. I listen to you because I think that goes to your point, Richard. I think listening to each other rather than the latest meme being shared around by somebody that didn't bother to check the facts on their meme, solely driven to get more likes and attention. Folks, we've got to be better than that. We don't have to agree not to be enemies. Am I saying that wrongly, Richard? If you and I don't agree on a topic, I don't get mad and angry with you. I say we don't agree on that. Let's move on. Go ahead, Richard.
1: I do agree with you, Mike. I think you stated it very well.
0: I don't know how we can get beyond this time if we don't start listening to each other, stop ignoring each other, stop running around with the childish juvenile name calling. I don't know how we get beyond that.
1: And stop taking the easy road. The easy road is always to agree with the masses and say something nasty about the guy next to you. And we've got to quit that. We have to start building people up. We have to start working with people as a team.
0: So I've been ranting on the show now for a couple of years. I've pushed away problem finders. I'm only interested in surrounding myself with solution seekers. And by the way, even solution seekers I don't agree with. Let's stop. Let's put all the gears on the table and say, what can we build with this? That's my honest view. Folks, stay with us. We'll be right back.
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0: All right, Richard, let's change gears. The federal government just discovered a basic business rule. When it pays first and checks later, fraud explodes. That's a fact. It is always a fact. And it doesn't matter whether we're talking about government or large business. You pay first and check later. I promise you will have a problem nearly 100% of the time. If not, dumb luck has saved you. The government agencies overseeing Obamacare canceled 315,000 policies covering about 760,000 people. Why? Unverified eligibility and suspected fraud. Some insurance brokers, hard as this is to believe, some insurance brokers allegedly signed people up without permission, switched their plans, or submitted questionable applications just to collect the commission. So I ask, wait a minute, come on, how big is that problem? The cost to taxpayers could reach $6.6 billion this year alone. And now here's the fun part. The federal bureaucracy announcing they've caught it. They want us to applaud them for catching it. And I say, I'm sorry, I can't applaud you. You're the one that made the mess. So if someone dropped a jar of pickles on aisle 3, you did it, government. Get your mop out and go pick up the pickles. You did it. Richard, reel me in.
1: I think it's an interesting issue. It's also one where massive, giant programs are very hard to audit from 1,000 miles away. How's that? Well, one of the issues we've got with big government is the problem that programs that are designed to do good, programs that are designed to help medically, programs that are doing all that stuff are wonderful, but there's no one locally to keep an eye on it.
0: All politics is local.
1: To keep an eye on it. The people they've got keeping an eye on it happen to also be some of the folks that get paid based on volume. So, I mean, if you and I were doing this at your Ford dealership up there, you know, we could have all kind of fun with analogies, right?
0: Well, but the short analogy is, folks, he's talking about Sarah Jones Ford. My daughter owns it, and I'm helping her run it. And if I did what the government does to my daughter's Ford store, she'd be saying, "Dad, I love you a lot, but I got to fire you."
1: Well, no,
0: because it's just math.
1: If you were doing up there what you've described on the Medicare side, you would be giving new Fords away for free and then calling Ford and saying, "Good news, we got rid of the inventory. They're flying off the shelf. They're flying off of the lot. Send me more." And just don't go.
0: Let me insert a short funny, and this is for a fellow named John. John works at Sarah Jones Ford, and John, on occasion, often I think, listens to this show. So now every exchange that I have with him, if it's even remotely controversial, which means he doesn't like it, his answer is, "Mike, it's just math." He's quoting me from the radio show now, and he uses it every day in the shop. Anyhow, sorry about that. All right, I think that whenever we see government engaged in something the Constitution does not direct it to do, because, folks, you can't find any place in the Constitution. I get that there's been a lot of findings by judges, but there's nothing in the Constitution that calls for such a program. And every program I can find that has anything to do with social, the government fails on it. By the way, even those things that I agree with, government was purposefully, by the Bill of Rights and specifically the 10th Amendment, was purposely directed to have these charges belonging to the states and to the people. And whenever it gets involved in these things, every single example, folks, if you don't agree with me, I challenge you, respectfully challenge you, email me where I'm wrong. Everything the government touches dealing with social issues, it screws up. Yes, that includes health care. If you don't think it's a social issue, I tell you to pause, because if you know somebody or if you've been sick like I have, trust me, it's a social issue. The government's not qualified to do it. All right, speaking of things that make no sense, this was a 60-second feature I recently did, Richard, and I tagged it, I titled it, "The Price Tag is Watching You." Something I didn't know, folks. So two people are shopping online for the same product at the same time, but they see different prices. Richard, you've got a high-tech background. You're very familiar with algorithms. What I've learned is that algorithms watch me shop, and they think, "Wait a minute. We can charge Mike more than they can get away with charging Richard." They watch, first off, where you live. The community tells them something. Then they look at what kind of shopping you do, how much you spend, and that determines the price tag you see. They call it personalized pricing. I call it surveillance pricing. But they're literally doing it, folks. They're literally doing it. This is the next door in front of us that we're walking through right now. Richard, you're the high-tech guy. What say you on this topic?
1: Well, the personalized pricing is one model, and certainly that happens with some folks. That doesn't usually happen for long, because as people figure that out, they stop frequenting those particular online stores. But the one that's more interesting, and I'm surprised you didn't bring up, is, and this is within the Amazon model, and that is that if you have three vendors and they are all selling the same manufactured products, or they are all selling products that are similar with their features, there is an algorithm that lives behind it that says, "You know what? Well, if you sign this contract, we will adjust your pricing," you meaning the merchant. "We will adjust your pricing dynamically based on who's looking at what and what other pricing they're seeing and what other things they're putting in their carts. So that, Mike, if you were selling that Ford on the lot and you were selling it for, you know, $50,000, and another dealer, regardless of the manufacturer down the road, was selling something equivalent for $45,000 with a dynamic pricing agreement, Amazon would adjust the pricing that the next consumer saw your product at." And by the way, that's an extremely popular model. and merchants on Amazon use that a great deal, especially jobbers and distributors and resellers. It's a hot property, and we've written algorithms like that too. And I got to tell you, with AI involved, they work like a charm.
0: Do you think that's appropriate?
1: Well, that's a different subject.
0: To me, it's about integrity.
1: Well, but wait a sec. Let's go back to our capitalist model, right? Let's go back to our original underpinnings. Everybody has the ability to sell. It's a free market.
0: Right.
1: If you want to sell me a product at $10, and that's your price, I can make a decision, yes or no. If you decide you want to sell it to me at $9, I can make a decision, yes or no. If you're a farmer and you decide the stuff is not going to sell by the time the fresh date's gone, you could sell it to me for $7, and that's my decision and yours. It's all the same animal.
0: So I've had people say to me, I'll say I bought whatever, Hey Dudes on Amazon. Somebody in the store or somebody in my personal life, Mike, you paid $52. I just bought those exact things for $46. Folks, I love capitalism. And I love meritocracy, by the way. If somebody out-earned the person selling them to me, I'll make a new decision next time. But if the price is a moving target, it's just not how I run a business. If you come in today and I say, Richard, this is the price of the vehicle, it's going to be the same price tomorrow for you. It's not going to change because I noticed you had a different suit on where I realized you paid less property tax than me. It's not a moving target. And so my father would say, if your word isn't your bond, you aren't. And I can't finish the sentence because Brian will have to beat me out.
1: But I would argue with you that it has become a moving target because you can pull over town and you can shop price, and people do.
0: Okay.
1: And this is a response to people shopping price. That's what it is.
0: Folks, you just write this down. I'm going to do a deep dive on this topic. Next week, I'll revisit it. I don't know how long I've got, but I got to cover this stuff. Missouri mother sentenced to 13 years after infant found dead in the oven. I had to get my head around that. I really did. Mariah Thomas was sentenced to 13 years in prison after pleading guilty to child endangerment resulting in death. Folks, it wasn't child endangerment. It was murder. She put the child, an infant, in the oven. Think about what we're saying. So I look at it. My summary of this, you get the judges. I think the judge is insane. That's my honest view. But when I look at the whole total picture, I think two things. First off, she's clearly got mental health issues. Second off, it's another example of what I perceive as a judicial crisis. We got 30 seconds, Rick. Richard, correct me. What say you?
1: Oh, I agree with you. I think she belongs in prison. I think if you're going to treat the mental health aspect on that particular case, treat it in prison.
0: I don't know what the judge was thinking. Richard, I just truly don't get what the judge was thinking. And she'll never serve the full 13 years. Think about that, folks. I'm just stunned by it. Absolutely stunned. That's our time for today. 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
19: It's still rough. I'm Paul Stevens, Fox News. A strengthening nor'easter still charging up the East Coast, leaving one man dead in Brooklyn, New York, and a swimmer missing off New York's Long Island, and more than 70,000 customers without power in the Northeast.
20: This is not a hurricane, but it sure does feel like one. So some of those reports this morning, we're seeing 81 mile per hour wind gusts at Montauk, at JFK, 56 miles per hour. And here on Long Beach, it's really touch and go. So we do see that wind pick up a little bit at times, and then at other times it dies down like we're seeing right now. And that's really the nature of this storm. We know this nor'easter, it does move a lot different than your traditional tropical system and the way it spins. So at times you'll see those bands move through, bringing that heavy rain and high wind like we're seeing right now. And then at times it does get a little bit more normal and a little more calm. So that's why at this time officials are still telling people to stay off the roads and stay inside.
19: 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In Ocean City, New Jersey, Fox Weather's Katie Byrne.
21: People who live here in Ocean City say this is the worst flooding they've experienced since Sandy. That rain is coming down really heavy once again. That's because the storm is actually swinging back towards the Jersey Shore. So we're expected to be the final bullseye. It was hard to place during the forecast, but now it's looking like the Jersey Shore is it for the worst impacts. We have streets submerged in water, row after row. Dozens of streets have been underwater since yesterday. It has receded a little bit, but this morning's high tide is really our last big shot at significant additional flooding. We have some roads still closed here in Ocean City as forecasters expect us to get this heavy rain on and off throughout the afternoon. Crews yesterday in Ocean City were busy sending high water trucks, multiple of them, to go rescue people who were stuck.
19: And coastal flooding will also continue to impact the greater New York City area from this storm. 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

0: At least 27 people are reported dead after two mass shootings in South Africa just hours apart. Police say eight gunmen armed with AK-47s and pistols killed 17 people at a bar near Johannesburg on Saturday night. About 4 hours later, gunmen killed 10 more people at a store near Cape Town. No arrests have been made. The attacks coming just days after another mass shooting killed 11 people near Durban. A major security incident unfolding at a United Kingdom airbase about 95 miles west of London.
1: Multiple homes are being evacuated near a Royal Air Force base in southwest England. This after several men were arrested on suspected explosives offenses. The Army's bomb disposal team is examining a number of vehicles in the area. Police believe the incident is contained. U.S. forces have used the airbase for strictly limited strikes during the war with Iran. Officials confirm security measures there have been significantly increased in recent days.
0: And that's Fox's Chanley Painter, a UK government spokesperson, saying the Prime Minister is being updated on the ongoing situation. Happening tomorrow, the U.S. Senate is set for a final vote on a bipartisan bill that would reshape college sports. The Protect College Sports Act would establish national standards for name, image, and likeness rules and cap agent fees at 5%. It would also set new limits on athlete transfers, eligibility, and restrict coaches from leaving mid-season for another collegiate program. If it passes, though, it would still need approval in the House before reaching the desk of President Trump. And thousands of Americans gathering in New York City today, despite the weather, for the 25th annual Tunnel to Towers 5K run and walk. The event retraces the final footsteps of FDNY firefighter Stephen Siller, who ran through the Brooklyn Battery Tunnel carrying 60 pounds of gear on September 11th of 2001. He died at the World Trade Center. I'm Paul Stevens. This is Fox News.
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3: The effects from the nor'easter continue today with clouds, rain, and wind with a high in the upper 60s. We expect some rain this evening, but it should start to clear out a bit overnight with a low near 60. Monday will be dry with cloudy skies and a high near 70.
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5: Welcome to the Jason in the House podcast. Really looking forward to this because joining me in studio, we're going to be chatting with Trace Gallagher. You know Trace. Trace has been on Fox News forever, but he's also the host of the Fox News at Night. He's got a new book out. It's called Turns Out They Were Right All Along. Turns out they were right all along. Trace Gallagher's led a real interesting life. We had him on the podcast years ago. I was really surprised. And if you haven't heard it, you'll be like, wait, what? And then if you have heard it, you'll be like, all right, I got to hear more of this, because he's just one of those guys that's perpetually happy. He's incredibly talented, and he also knows his stuff, and he's so good, particularly with breaking news. He's like the go-to person at Fox. So think about all the resources, all the positive things with Fox going on, and he's like the go-to guy when in there's breaking news. So turns out they were right all along. We're going to be chatting with Trace Gallagher about him and his new book, and really looking forward to that. All right. Time to bring on the stupid, because you know what? There's always somebody doing something stupid somewhere. All right. Let's start with Macklemore. Macklemore, talented artist. People want to listen to him. Maybe they want to listen to his political rants. But he kind of pushed himself out of a job recently because he decided that he was going to chant, you know, Free Palestine at a concert in a venue with Ed Sheeran. Now, the NFL owners, where they were scheduled to do a whole series of concerts, kind of pushed back, led by Robert Kraft, who owns the New England Patriots, saying, you continue to do that, we're not going to have you in your venues. Now, there's a lot of people that say, oh, it's not right, you shouldn't be able to do it. Yeah, he is right. People come to be entertained. They're coming to a football game, or they're coming to hear some talented singers like Ed Sheeran or Macklemore. But what they don't come for is a political stance that's going to cause consternation, because it is a deeply divided discussion. There are arguments on both sides. I get that. But now a city in Michigan has decided, okay, we're going to have host a concert for you. Okay, yeah, that's great. Then you know what you're getting. You're getting a pro-Palestine concert by Macklemore. That's fine. Have no problem with that. Go ahead and do that for free. But if you want the big dollar, big ticket items with Ed Sheeran in the football stadiums with the NFL, good on the NFL for saying, you know what? Just not a place for political statements. You can love the country, the United States. You can love the red, white, and blue. That's what America's about. That's what that NFL logo looks like. But you're just not going to use our venue to take a stance that is anti-Israel. It's just not the place, nor is it the venue. And if you can't figure that out, then you're in the category of being in the stupid. That's my take on it. All right. Now it's time to bring on, you know what? One of my favorites. He's going to sit down with us here in a moment, but let's bring in Trace Gallagher. Trace, good to see you in person.
6: Great to see you in person as well, Jason. Thank you for having me on.
5: Oh, thanks. Congratulations on the book. We talked months ago that you were putting this together.
6: Yeah.
5: Because you got a lot of great stories. I mean, turns out they were right all along. Life lessons I learned.
6: Eventually.
5: And sometimes it takes a little while, right?
6: You know, it really is. It's true. You kind of get this wisdom in the most, unexpected places, right? Get it from, in the book, we talk about the great basketball coach, John Wooden. And maybe I told you the story, but it was funny because when I was a kid,
5: He's a legend, right?
6: So when I was a kid, when I was, 14, 15 years old, mid, late 70s, the whole idea was, when you were in a small school, you played three sports. So I played football and baseball growing up, never played basketball, got to a small high school, and they said, we need you to play basketball. I was crappy at basketball. So I thought, if I could go to the John Wooden camp back in Southern California, I mean, come on, he just won 10 NCAA championships in 12 years. That's the legend. How good would I be?
5: You know, he wasn't going to make you taller.
6: No, he wasn't. But you thought, all you need is a little bit of the Wizard of Westwood's wisdom, man, and you were going to be golden.
5: The wooden magic. I mean, yeah, those are the days. That was.
6: But it was $500 bucks. I mean, the camp was $500, and back in those days, that was money. It was real money. And my dad's like, it's a lot of money. So I worked. I raised half the money. He gave me the other half and went to the wooden camp. And we were there for 5 minutes, and out walks John Wooden. Every kid in the place just wow. And then he gets on the microphone and he says, boys, I want you to sit down and I want you to take off your shoes and socks. You should have two pairs of socks. He goes, I want you to take the first pair of socks and put them on inside out. And then you take the next pair and put them on the right way. And then you tie your shoes up nice and tight. And if you do that, you won't get blisters. You cannot play good basketball with blisters. And he turned and walked off stage. We never saw him again.
5: Oh, yeah, that was it. That was the entire
6: $500.
5: But it's true.
6: But it is true. It is true, yeah.
5: There's a lot of deep-seated meaning in that, right? It's more than just how to avoid a blister. It's like, and they didn't make shoes the way they make shoes nowadays.
6: Because everyone wore the Converse. Remember, you had the old Converse.
5: No padding.
6: No, it was it. That's all you wrapped up, the Converse and stuff. But I still wear two pairs of socks to play racquetball.
5: Do you?
6: Because, the whole thing is, it's John Wooden was all about fundamentals.
5: Right.
6: It wasn't the X's and O's. It wasn't this. John Wooden would always say, do what I say, and you're going to win. And he was. He was a teacher at heart. He was a great basketball player himself. Still holds the free throw and record in professional basketball. So Wooden was just always a teacher. And he would always say, listen, get the fundamentals, the wooden pyramid of success, right. You know, the wooden points for this is how you want to live your life. He was just a great teacher and a great mentor, and he was a great coach. Everybody knows that. But it was all about the fundamentals of life, and that's kind of what the book is. It's just fundamentals. It's wisdom you get in unexpected places that you may or may not accept, but sometimes it comes back around at you, and you're like, yeah, that was actually pretty good advice.
5: I still remember this Bill Walton story about him walking into the arena there, mm-hmm. and he walks in, he's by himself, but then John Wooden's down there, like, he's shooting shots himself. And as he walks down there, he looks at Bill Walton, and Bill Walton says, I need to get a haircut, huh? And he just kind of, the coach just nods his head. And so he got up, got back on his bike, went out and got a haircut, because he knew that if he wasn't being the player, because Bill Walton was kind of, you know, out there, if you will. And but he knew that the coach was not going to stand for that.
6: Yeah.
5: And
6: yeah.
5: I think that, do you think that's part of what's lacking today in today's society? Because the idea of discipline, the idea of fundamentals, is that one of the lessons that you learned? I mean,
6: how
5: do you apply it? Not to be too altruistic and say, oh, you know, it's how we solve the world, but
6: I think it is. You know, the great education secretary, Bill Bennett, who was the nation's first drug czar, had told me, and he said, you know, Trace, it is great to win the fight, but it's most important to show up for the fight. Because if you show up for the fight, you're telling your opponent that you're willing to stand there face-to-face, toe-to-toe, and go through some uncomfortable consequences. Even if you win, you're likely going to get a little bit of a butt kicking. So even if you come out on top and you win the fight, which is great, you showed up for the fight. And that guy knows you're going to show up for the next fight. So that's the whole thing. He says the idea of this is that showing up is 99% of the game. And now we have a society where, you know, a lot of kids don't show up. You know, a lot of people, young people, you know, they want 32-hour work weeks. They just don't want to really do the work. They don't want to put in the effort. Yeah, I talk to young kids who want to be broadcasters. They don't want to be a correspondent. They want to be an anchor, right? They want to be an anchor, and you're like, you know, you need John Wooden. You need the fundamentals. You need to learn your craft. You need to go out. You need to travel the world. And then when you come back, you have a little bit of perspective and context about what you're telling people out there.
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0: Jason in the house.
1: It's amazing to me how some of the smallest things in my life had the biggest impact, because I didn't go into it thinking, oh, this is going to change the world. Oh, this is going to change the trajectory of my life.
2: Yeah.
1: But the fact that I just showed up, and the story I usually tell, and I won't wax on about it because I want to hear your stories, but was I was a junior in high school and I was on the soccer team, and the vice principal of our school said, hey, we need a place kicker on our team. And I thought, maybe I could do that. And I showed up. Guess what? I was the only one that showed up.
2: Really?
1: And so I became the starting kicker on my team. And imagine the surprise of my parents, you know, because I'm as skinny as can be. And next thing you know, I'm on the football team. Don't even know how to put on my pads.
2: Right.
1: Changed my life because I ended up getting a college scholarship and, you know, being a two-year starter at a Division I program at BYU. But if I didn't show up.
2: Right.
1: And I probably would have failed if there was any other competition. But it's amazing how those little things just changed the trajectory of my life.
2: How big was the adjustment going from soccer to football? Was it, entirely? I mean,
1: no.
2: You, the same style of kicking, but you're kicking a different thing. So it was pretty much the same.
1: You know, I could kick. And but remember, this is like the 1980s.
2: Yeah.
1: Not every team the way they do now. Nobody specialized. It was usually some linebacker or some, you know, offensive lineman who had a big, you know, big set of quads who would just get up there and whack it.
2: Right.
1: The idea that a soccer player could go find a home there. But it's that point. It's this kind of, it was this encouragement that my parents put into me early on in life, which is, why not you? Why not try it?
2: Right. It's important. And
1: did your parents do that to you?
2: There's a great story in this book about my mom, and my mom's nickname was Big Red. And she's called Big Red because she carried a little extra weight her whole life. She had this big personality.
1: And she have red hair?
2: She had red hair.
1: My mom had red hair.
2: Yeah. So my mom had, you know, back in those days, a lot of women had red hair. My mom was a brunette naturally, but Lucille Ball. Women had red hair.
1: Yeah.
2: So, I was in Pop Warner, went out for Pop Warner, and it was 8, 9, and 10-year-olds. And me and a buddy of mine, still one of my best buddies to this day, were the only 2 8-year-olds to make this team. But it was all calisthenics. It was all just running, and it was hitting and tackling. And you're like, where's the football? We didn't even have footballs in the practice. And I'm like, what's going on here?
1: Is it even a ball?
2: Awful. Yeah, it was like, oh, my God, what is going on? So I'm 8 years old, and we make this team. And, you know, it's like, oh, yeah, it was great to make the team. But 2 weeks later, we're still just doing jumping jacks and running laps and hitting and learning how to tackle and block, right? So I'm sitting on my mom's avocado green chair right before practice in my full pads, because everybody in those days had avocado green chair. And I said, listen, she goes, you're gonna be late for practice is in 20 minutes, you better get going. And I said, I don't want to go, I want to quit. And she's like, okay, go quit. And I said, no, I want you to call the coach and tell him. She's right. Like, I'm not calling. She just yells for my sister. She's like, she yells, man, take your brother to practice, he's gonna quit. And, you know, the whole way to drive over there, I'm thinking, okay, I'm going to get my courage up. I'm going to do this thing. And I walk onto the field, and I'm 40 yards from my coach. And he looks at me, and he blows the whistle 3 times. He's like, Gallagher, you're late. Give me 5 laps. And you give 5. And so I'm 8 years old. I'm crying like, oh, I'm going to quit when I get back around, right?
1: Yeah.
2: Coach, they're not going to let me quit. He looks at me. He gets 40 yards away from me, and he goes, now get over there. Get in formation. You're with the running backs. They had footballs. You know, you show up, they had footballs, and you think my mom knew and the coach knew they weren't letting me quit. She knew I wasn't going to get with 50 feet of that coach, and he was going to be screaming at me to get in formation. And that's the whole thing. Parents are great because, you know, that was I played football through college. So I started at 8 years old. I played all the way through college. You know, I was a quarterback. I was a decent quarterback. I wasn't a Division I quarterback, but I was a decent quarterback. And, you know, you talk about working through adversity, where the first 2 passes I ever threw in college both got picked off. And I literally was shaking, you know?
1: Right.
2: I was shaking, and I'm like, and I look up in the stands, and my dad's there, and he's like, he just shrugged. Listen, get over it. It'll be fine. It's going to be fine. So you talk about your parents and thing, and, you know, I could go and be 3 for 4 in baseball and hit a home run, and my dad's sitting there like, great. It was good. Good game. Great. Yeah. Right? You're going to have bat. And then you strike out 4 times, like, you'll get more swings. It's going to be fine. Right. And you then you kind of realize, there's going to be another, you're going to get another at bat, you're going to get more swings, you're going to get more practices, you're going to get all that stuff due time.
1: Yeah, I think that's one of the lessons growing up, that it's okay to fail. You know, the greatest hitters in baseball, if you're hitting 300, which means 700, you're actually missing, striking out, not getting on base. I mean,
2: it's Hall of Fame stuff.
1: It's Hall of Fame stuff. And so, but there has to be a combination, right, of confidence, but at the same time, this acceptance that I'm going to be okay.
2: Right. Right. And that's, and it kind of goes back to the whole fighting thing where, you know, sometimes you have to fight for yourself. Sometimes you have to, you know, you have to have confidence. You have to be able to say, hey, you know, I think I can do this. I think I'm worth this. You know, my second television job, was in Boise, Idaho, right?
1: Yeah.
2: And Boise, because that's the locals call it Boise. You know that.
1: Yeah.
2: But, you know, you get there, and I was there for about a year. And in that year, I mean, they were paying me nothing. I was paying like $16,000. And then my truck got repossessed. And then my wages were being garnished because I couldn't afford it. I mean, I was destitute. I was riding the bus to work and getting off a couple of stops early so that I could just walk up to work so nobody saw me get off the bus. And then I started doing the weekend anchor job, and they were flying guys in, you know, auditioning for the weekend anchor job.
1: Oh,
2: and a buddy of mine that I worked with at the previous market was offered the job, and the job paid $24,000. And he looks at me, he's like, I'm not coming to Boise, Idaho for $24,000. Are they crazy? And I'm thinking, $24,000?
1: That's a raise.
2: That's $8,000 more than I'm making right now.
1: 50% more than
2: yes. Right. I'm like, are you kidding me? I'd be rich with $24,000. So the guy, the news director finally comes in. He turns the job down. He says, you're the weekend anchor. Pays $21,000. And I said, it pays $24,000. It pays $24,000 because I'm not paying you $24,000. And I said, well, then I'm out. And I was. I called Southwest Airlines. I mean, literally, I was there almost a year. And it's in the book. And I said, I was done. I mean, I had no money. I had a dog up there, and I would go to Albertsons, you know, because Albertsons, you could buy 3 loaves of day-old bread for a buck. And I was, you know, mixing in dog food. I had zero money, and I was given this TV thing, you know, the old college try, and I was done. And I knew what the job paid, and I told them, I said, no, I'm not doing it. I'm really? Out. And then a woman who's on our show a lot now, her name is Dee Sartin. Maybe you know, heard of Dee. She was the queen of Idaho. She was the main anchor back then. And Dee walks into the news director's office and she says, your weekend anchor is about to walk out the door. He's not coming back. And he's like, what do you mean? He goes, no, he's out. He's leaving.
1: He was serious.
2: I was done. I gave it. I tried, right?
1: Right.
2: And they were not paying me what the job paid.
1: Right.
2: And our ratings were good. Everything was set. And he said, okay. So he walked in the general manager's office and he said that, you know, this kid's leaving. And the general manager's like, give him the $3,000. He's good. The ratings are fine. Give him the. So he gave him the $3,000 and I stayed, and that was the end. But at some point you have to make a stand. At some point you're like, listen, this is not fair. I've been doing this job for a couple of months. I've been doing a good job. You keep bringing people in. You know, clearly I'm not your first choice, but you keep bringing people in, including a guy that, you know, was out of television 6 months after that thing. It's not fair. Give me the money I deserve. And they did. And wow. So you're like, that's the time. Sometimes you have to kind of stand up and fight.
1: 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We'll be back with more of my conversation with Trace Gallagher right after this.
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0: is Jason in the house.
1: I remember when I first started at Fox, they had me come in and talk to a group of like interns. And I told them, I said, look, you're going to do the work before you actually get paid for the work. Like, you're going to make a minimum type of salary, but you got to demonstrate that you can do this, and then your wages will catch up with you afterwards.
2: Yeah.
1: And that's a hard thing for people, because social media today, I mean, you and I, when we were growing up, I mean, mobile phones, computers, are you kidding me? Nobody had that.
2: No.
1: Like, you had to memorize telephone numbers, and you had to go knock on people's doors if you wanted to see if, you know, your friend Jeff wanted to play, you know? And so it was just so different, but there wasn't this expectation, this immediate gratification that social media brings today. And I worry that this younger generation does not know how to work. They don't know how to put in the foundation. And consequently, to the title of your book here, they don't necessarily have those experiences. Like, one of your chapters is be coachable. Like, if you don't have a mentor and you're not getting a job, then how are you going to be coachable?
2: Yeah. I mean, I've said many times, you show me a coachable kid and I'll show you an employable adult. I mean, that's kind of the way it is. And that's what everybody that I know, every kid that I know that was a good athlete, that was actually coachable, that actually worked and worked and worked, became very successful. I mean, all these guys that I played athletics with, you look at them and they're doing just fine.
1: Yeah.
2: I mean, I'm wondering, for a guy like you, when you finally get to Capitol Hill, you walk on the first time, is it one of those things? Is it like, you know, going and playing high school football for the first time, or is it intimidating for you when you get there and you think, okay, well, these are some heavy hitters up here? Is it, or you just, do you figure, you know what, so you got to go in there and fight for yourself?
1: It's funny that you brought that up, because one of the things that I found on Capitol Hill is it is the closest thing that I had ever experienced to being on a football team, which I really loved. Like, I loved the game itself, but I really liked the camaraderie and the hanging out with the guys.
2: Right.
1: And the fun that happens. And you go through difficult things and you can barely breathe and you're watching a guy puke because you've been doing these, you know, running so hard. And,
2: right.
1: And, but you go through all that with somebody and then you have these experiences together. Congress was a lot like that. You know, I was watching guys puke, but that's because they were drinking too much alcohol.
2: Right.
1: So,
2: right.
1: You know, other than that, there were a lot of similarities. I say that in jest. Somebody's going to ask me, who was it? I just kind of using this for illustrative purposes. But what you find, John Boehner, who was then our leader.
2: Sure.
1: Some people like him, some people don't. I thought he was, as a leader for a new member of Congress, he was exceptional. He was really good, because he sat us down and he said, listen, you get a really cool business.

0: card.
1: Yeah.
0: It'll open any door you want. Anybody you want to talk to, they will talk to you. So use that. And it really dawned on me, like, okay, wow.
1: Right, right.
0: But then the other thing that he taught us is don't assume somebody else is doing it. If you want to spend time with it, even though maybe you're on the Homeland Security Committee and you want to work on something that's in the Financial Services Committee, you can still do it.
1: Yeah.
0: But you got to figure out how not to be a jerk.
1: Yeah.
0: Don't be that guy.
1: Right, right.
0: And so that's kind of one of those lessons that you kind of learn that.
1: Yeah.
0: And then when you step over the line and you're kind of that jerk, you think, eh.
1: No, I totally get it. Totally get it. You know, and you're right. There's just situations you get into where, you know, you want to be, you know, you want to be bold, but you also need to be, you know, kind. You also need to be acceptable, and you need to be.
0: You want to be one of the people that everybody wants to hang out
1: right.
0: with. Right. I mean, it's human nature. You don't want to go hang out with some jerk who's like.
1: No.
0: One of your chapters here, it's called We Won in the Dirt Before We Won Under the Lights. I think I know what that means, but what's in this chapter?
1: You know, it's basically what they're saying is this is kind of the back to the Pop Warner thing I was telling you is because, right. you know, you have to do the dirty work before you get the light, before you get any kind of attention on you,
0: right.
1: before you get to go as a quarterback, when I was playing college quarterback, before you actually get to go on Saturday night and you go under center for the first thing and the lights are on and the stands are packed, right. you know, there's a lot of blood and dirt and a lot of things that you have to go through to get to that point. It's great to sit in the anchor chair, as you know, Jason. It's great, and you sit there and you're kind of running the show, but you know, you also have to go around the world several times before you actually
0: right.
1: get in the anchor chair and know what you're doing. So it's the same thing. I mean, everybody looks at Patrick Mahomes or Tom Brady or these guys, and they're exceptional, right? But you look back on what they did to get there, and you think, man, would you do it? I mean, you know, a lot of people say, hey, would you do it again? Would you go back again, and would you run for Congress? Would you do all the things that you did? And some of the times you think, yeah, I would, but boy, it was, you know, I didn't realize how hard it was going to be. And as Tom Brady says, hard things are good. You know, football is, he loves it because it's hard. It's hard to do. It's hard to get hit. It hurts when you get hit, but it also feels good when you get hit. You know, and people don't realize that when you're playing football and you hit somebody else, you know, as bad as it sounds, kind of feels good. Feels like, you know what? I just accomplished something. And so when you get hurt, you're like, oh, but when you hit somebody else in it, you know, and you do it properly, there's a good feeling. There's a feeling of accomplishment.
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0: Jason in the house.
1: You know, it reminds me of a story. When I got to Congress, there were people in Utah said, "Oh, that's awesome. I want to do that." And sometimes and they said, "How is it that you did it that nobody else did?" And I said, "Well, I was willing to do all those things that nobody else is willing to do."
2: Right.
1: And that is the hard work.
2: Yeah.
1: We have a place in Utah called Richfield. And from my home to Richfield, it's a good 2.5 hours of drive.
2: Mm-hmm.
1: Well, I was trying to earn the support of a couple of key people in Richfield, Utah. And I was calling this guy, and he was like a farmer, and I really needed to get with him. And he said, "Look, the only time I have, if you can be here at 7 a.m., I'm more than happy to meet you." And this is like February. And I'll have about 20 minutes. And part of you thinks, all right, I just want to talk to him on the phone.
2: Right.
1: But I got in my car. It's February.
2: Mm-hmm.
1: And I'm driving down that Highway 50. If you live in Utah, you know what I mean. It's out by the water. It is below zero. And I go down. I meet with him for 20 minutes. He brought another person. And then I drove back. And I thought, you know what?
2: Yeah.
1: Looking back, I thought that was an example of doing something. And so somebody else wanted to run, and I had to give him the real assessment to kind of poke him a little bit to see if he really wanted to do it. And I said, you're not going to be successful. He's like, why? You know, he kind of stood up. I've been successful. And I said, because you're not willing to do what it takes in order to run.
2: That's exactly right. I mean, it's exactly right. I mean, it's the whole thing where I've told this story 1,000 times. It's not in the book, but you know, when I was working in Boise, right? I come down and visit my buddies in San Diego. And, you know, I had to get on the train. I had to get on the train and go back. And it was 4 o'clock on a Saturday afternoon. They're all sitting on the beach throwing around the football and they're drinking beer and they're doing a thing. And I'm getting on a train to go back to Boise, Idaho. It's hard to get on that damn train. I mean, it is, you're sitting there like, I don't really want to get on the train. I want to stay here in San Diego where it's 72 and sunny and sit here and throw the football around a little bit. But you get on the train because you know you've got obligations. You get on the train. And you're glad years later that you got on the train.
1: Well, and that's where I think it's so important for young people that they get a mentor along the way.
2: Yeah.
1: Because I think it's human nature. As you kind of turn the corner and become a teenager, you kind of stop listening to your parents.
2: Right.
1: And it's amazing how much more credence you'll give to somebody who you barely know or know a little bit. Hopefully they're a good family friend and a good person.
2: Right.
1: But people run into trouble because they start listening and they go off on a divergent trail that's maybe not the best path. But hopefully you're listening and getting with somebody who's been down that path before. Explain to me this. In chapter 7, it's called Speed is Your Friend.
2: Yeah.
1: What does that mean?
2: Well, I water skied professionally as a young man.
1: You're like the only professional water skier.
2: I know. So I know a lot of them, but nobody else knows a lot of them.
1: Are there like 12 of them?
2: Probably that many. I mean, it wasn't really a well-populated sport.
1: No, but I can picture it.
2: Yeah.
1: Going to SeaWorld and seeing the show.
2: Sure.
1: Yeah.
2: Sure.
1: But.
2: Yeah. So that's what I did. And the, you know, speed is your friend because when you're barefooting, you need to be going 40 miles an hour. So you need that speed. You need the water to be hard. So speed is your friend. When you're jumping, you need the speed to be able to get up, get some air time, and be able to do the tricks that you're doing. That's just the whole thing. So speed is your friend. As much as you think, oh, yeah, I hate the speed, you have to have some speed because you need that speed, right? And so that's kind of the book. It's talking about, you know, 25 bucks a week. You can learn if you do front flips, 25 bucks a week, back flips, $25 a week. Back barefooting, $25 a week.
1: Yeah.
2: So the base pay is like $200, $250, and then you can make, you know, $300-$400 a week. And back in the 80s, that's real money. That's good money to bring home, and you're having fun, and, you know, you're in the shows, and it's great. It really was. It was fantastic. So to learn these things, you kill yourself. I mean, you literally go out there. I was learning front flips, and the skis are 6 feet long. You go on the ramp, and you're going 35 miles an hour, and you underturn it, and the skis will slap you in the butt. And then you do, you know, you miss like 100 of those things before you make one. And by day 3, you're pretty bruised in the backside, right? By day 4, it looks, you know, it looks kind of bluish. And by day 7, it's like eggplant purple, right? And you're walking around the locker room and your buddies are like, what is going on? And you keep putting more padding. You take ski vest padding out and you keep putting it on in the wetsuit, right? So now you've got this big, you look, in the book it says downright Kardashian. You look when you're skiing around, you're looking downright Kardashian, and you finally ski away with the front flip and you're like, oh my God, it's just, it's this victorious feeling. But it's amazing how many times, and you don't realize the pain that you're like, I can take. I mean, you pad me up, keep giving me padding, and we'll keep throwing these front flips.
1: Yeah, I guess the more I think about it, the water skiing is a little more physical sport than...
2: I had scars all over my face. I mean, I literally really? I caught skis, and, you know, you do things and stuff, and a handle would get popped, and then I had stitches in my face 9 or 10 times. If I'd known I was going in television, then I wouldn't, you know, I would have had a plastic surgeon do it up, because they always say, hey, do you want us to bring somebody
1: looks,
2: in?
1: I'm like, right here with you. I can't tell.
2: But when I met my wife, when our blind date, which is also in the book, this horrible blind date, she's looking at me and we're in the movies and she's looking at my face like, what is going on with you've got scars all over your face. Are you some kind of hatchet? What is the deal with you? And I told her the story. I said, you know, I would always go in and they'd stitch you up and you'd get out because your buddies are like, come on, let's go. We got to go. And you'd go and you'd do your thing and you get the stitches out 10 days later and off you went. And it happened a lot when you're water skiing. So I had a lot of scars. They've gone away over
1: That's
2: the years, but you have a lot of scars in your face and you know, you're this blind date from hell is,
1: turned out all right.
2: It turned out good. I was, you know, that's the whole story. Her name is Tracy. My name is Tracy as a child. And it took me a long time to get to Trace because they just kept calling me Tracy. I'm like, can you? So her name is Tracy. And then we go on this blind date. It's terrible. And I said to my buddy, Colin Cowherd, who fixed this up, who's the sports broadcaster, Colin, I said, you're never going to see that girl again. And the next day, her friend called me and said, she had so much fun. And I thought, well, I'm really skeptical now because that was a terrible date. But, yeah, we literally, we moved across country together 2 months later.
1: Wow.
2: Because I was working on it and I was offered a couple of jobs. Uh-huh. And I told her, I said, and she's like, let's go.
1: That's awesome.
2: Yeah.
1: It's good. You never kind of, yeah, there are a lot of lessons in that as well. I do need to ask you here, Trace. So you are exceptional when it comes to breaking news. And look, you were on a podcast before. If people want to listen to that previous podcast, it's really interesting talking through your life and whatnot. But what some people are good at broadcasting. Some people are good at the news. But very few have the skill set and the approach that you do on breaking news.
2: Yeah.
1: Where you don't get to read a packet of information. You don't get to go surf the internet and make sure that you get everybody's input. What is it that you're doing? Why is that so innate to you that others, it's just not as natural. You're just so good at it.
2: Yeah, I mean, and
1: then there are horrific situations, right? They're not, you're not breaking into regular programming unless, you know, people are dying, things are blowing up.
2: Right.
1: I mean, it's bad, right?
2: But remember, I've been here for 30 years. And so, and in local news, I did a lot of the same stuff, breaking news.
1: Yeah, but there's other people that have done it for a long time that could not do what you do.
2: But I will say this, is that we got a tremendous amount of practice. I mean, we would do car chases, Jason, for hours.
1: Oh, I wish there was just a car chase channel. There probably is. I would watch that all day.
2: Me and Shepard Smith would do car chases for hours.
1: Oh, I love that.
2: And
1: I
2: we would
1: absolutely love it.
2: And you had to fill this time and you had nothing to say. And so you learned in breaking news, you learned to have a kind of a checklist. You say, so, you know, Shepard would do, as we call it, he would do the play-by-play.
1: Right.
2: He would do the car chase and I would do the color commentary. So, you know, like a football game.
1: Right.
2: He's telling you what's going to happen. Here's the inside. Here's the background. Here's where we are. Here's where they're going. You kind of zoomed on these two cars, but keep in mind, you're on the 405 freeway in Los Angeles where you've got these exits and you've got traffic and you've got this and you've got all this. So you have to kind of learn this, whether it's a school shooting, whether it's a car chase, whether it's, as we did one time, there was a goat stuck on the side of a cliff in San Diego, and we were on the air for 4 hours waiting for this goat to come and be rescued, and the ratings were skyrocketing.
1: Oh, I would have watched that all day.
2: They would just say, tee, tee, and people were like, oh my God. And then they went, and the goat would slip, and we and it would literally, they'd kind of zoom in, and they went, and they finally pulled the goat off the side.
1: But the goat was okay, right?
2: The goat was okay. The goat was fine. And we got more, and we had, there was a horse. It was flooding, and there was a horse stuck in the floods. And we sat there, and I was actually on the scene watching this, narrating this whole horse, trying to get this horse out of the water so it wouldn't drown. And we were on this horse for an hour and 45 minutes, and the Rangers were like, ding, ding, ding, ding. People love the story, right? And so you learn to be a good storyteller because you can't talk about the pictures. They see what's happening. You have to talk about the around the edges of what's happening in breaking news, right? You have to fill in for people what they can't see, what they're in. There's a school shooting. What you don't know is that this has been protocol for many years where you go in and you are checking in closets. You're checking every nook and cranny. You're checking these things which have become protocol because that's just the way it is.
1: Yeah. And so it changed after Columbine and yada yada yada.
2: Everything changes. Yeah. Everything changes, and they're constantly changing. And when we were doing the shooting down in Texas, and they weren't going in the school, and people were like, "Oh, you go in." They go in, right? They change. So all these things change, and we know that. And so we're telling people kind of, here's the new rules and how this is going to work. And this is where we're going, and this is here. And these cops are doing this. And when you see this posture over here, it means this. And when you see people flying and you see cops, it means this. And so you can go through your whole checklist, and you can go for hours because you've done it so many times that you get in kind of a rhythm, and there you go. I mean, that's kind of the concept, which I tell young people all the time. If you want to go into news, cover breaking news, go out in the field and go to places and know what you're talking about, because nobody's going to believe you. You're 25 years old. Nobody believes you anyway, but they're certainly not going to believe you when you sit on an anchor desk trying to tell them something that you have no idea what's going on.
1: You've learned a few lessons along the way. So this book just came out. Turns out they were right all along. There's got to be some great stories. I look forward to reading it. And
2: thank you.
1: Congratulations on the book.
2: Thanks, Jason. Grace, I appreciate Gallagher. It.
1: I'd really appreciate it if you could rate this podcast. That's always good for us. We'd appreciate that. Just takes a click or two. And then you can subscribe. So you get it in your box just once a week. It's really not, we don't bug you. Just once a week, it'll show up. I want to remind people you can listen ad-free with a Fox News Podcast Plus subscription on Apple Podcasts. 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Like it, of course. I hope you did. You stayed to the end to hear this, so I think you did. And then subscribe to it and join us again next week or look through the library. We've got nearly 300 different interviews out there. I'm Jason Chaffetz. This has been Jason in the House.
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7: Leaving a path of destruction, I'm Roxanne Evans. The nor'easter barreling through the East Coast has turned deadly, with one man killed by a falling tree in Brooklyn, a swimmer missing on Long Island. More than 40 million people across 10 states bracing for the heavy rain, damaging winds, and coastal flooding as states deploy emergency teams. Fox's Caroline Elliott reports.
8: Here on Long Island, but it is another windy day here on Long Beach. We were looking at some of those reports from overnight, and we saw 81 mile per hour wind gusts at Montauk. And here on Long Beach, we're still seeing 49 miles per hour. In fact, it is so windy, it's even making the surfers over here nervous. This week, we have seen surfers out here trying to get in on some of the action when waves were really high. We know, of course, that wind will continue to be the big story out here. We've already seen some of those damage reports with downed power lines and trees around Long Island, with some of those power outages now at around 30,000 customers without power.
7: Well, a swimmer disappeared off Long Island's Robert Moses State Park as waves reached 18 feet. Hurricane Nolo skirted the Hawaiian Islands while gaining strength, but the danger isn't over. The storm churning south of Hawaii's Big Island, maximum sustained winds of 90 miles per hour. Forecasters warn Nolo could strengthen further, bringing the threat of flash flooding, damaging winds, and dangerous surf. The storm comes as parts of Hawaii are still recovering from recent hurricanes. At least 12 people dead and dozens missing after a vessel carrying traders capsized in eastern Congo. More than 50 people on board when it overturned Saturday night. 15 people were rescued. Authorities are still continuing their search efforts for those missing. 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
7: At least two people are dead and eight others injured after a tour bus carrying dozens of Filipino passengers overturned on a highway in Germany. The bus traveling from Zurich toward Milan. Investigators are working to determine what caused the crash. A civilian is in custody after reportedly breaking through a barrier at MacDill Air Force Base in Florida.
9: The assailant violently engaged the base's security personnel, according to reports. Fox 13 says the civilian got into an argument with security, which escalated and left one officer with non-life-threatening injuries. The base not specifying what led to the attack. Base security took the assailant into custody. An investigation is ongoing. MacDill is the headquarters of U.S. Central Command. Chris DeMeo, Fox News.
7: U.S. troops are packing up in Iraq, marking the end of a presence that started more than 20 years ago.
10: The U.S. military has said U.S. forces are on track to be out of Iraq by Wednesday. American troops invaded Iraq in 2003 to topple Saddam Hussein, leaving in 2011. But 3 years later, Iraqi officials invited a smaller U.S.-led mission to fight ISIS. With the extremist group later reducing to scattered sleeper cells, Washington and Baghdad agreed in 2024 to start winding down the mission. The Iraqi government has demanded armed militias lay down their weapons, but many have suggested they have no plans to do that. Iranian-backed Iraqi militias have struck U.S.-linked targets in and outside of Iraq since the U.S. and Israel launched a war against Iran in February. Kristen Goodwin, Fox News.
7: Well, Hurricane Nolo has skirted Hawaii while gaining strength, but the danger isn't over. The storm was churning south of the Big Island with winds of 90 miles per hour. Forecasters warn of flash flooding, damaging winds, and dangerous surf as Nolo could strengthen further. Hawaii is still recovering from recent hurricanes Lala and Lowell. I'm Roxanne Evans, and this is Fox News.
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11: The effects from the nor'easter continue today with clouds, rain, and wind with a high in the upper 60s. We expect some rain this evening, but it should start to clear out a bit overnight with a low near 60. Monday will be dry with cloudy skies and a high near 70.
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14: Welcome to New York. I'm Brett Baer. We're coming to you tonight from the residence of the Iranian ambassador to the United Nations. In just a few moments, I'll speak exclusively to the Iranian president, Masoud Pezeshkian, about a host of topics, including what he thinks it'll take to bring the war to an end. But first, another world leader is visiting President Trump at the White House, Chinese President Xi Jinping. Senior White House officials expect tangible takeaways from this summit. White House correspondent Aisha Hazmi has a complete wrap-up of the state visit from the North Lawn. Good evening, Aisha.
15: Right. Good evening to you. President Trump says his meeting with President Xi was pretty great. And for his part, President Xi came bearing gifts. He handed out 100,000 student visas and also two pandas. Despite this relationship between the two leaders, there are members of the president's own party that want less charm and more candor from him. Tonight, protesters gather outside the White House chanting, take down CCP. But inside, President Trump will wine and dine China's President Xi Jinping during a high-stakes state visit.
16: Trump literally rolling out the carpet.
15: Democrats, unsurprisingly, are dumping on the trip.
17: These foreign leaders are taking the United States to the cleaners as we speak.
15: But even some Republicans want Trump to drop the velvet glove and use the iron fist with the longtime adversary.
18: There's been many reports that China's provided intelligence, whether it's to Russia or Iran, for targets in both Ukraine and the Middle East against us. And hopefully President Trump can talk to President Xi and make sure that they cut that out.
15: One of the biggest issues is Iran. China is the largest buyer of Iranian oil.
19: I think the president should make clear that we know that China is collaborating with the Iranian regime and we're prepared to take some sort of action.
15: Another issue is artificial intelligence. It's unclear if Trump will press Xi on Chinese hackers stealing data from U.S. AI developers. But Fox is told the two leaders are expected to announce an agreement to create a Cold War era direct hotline in case AI ever goes rogue.
20: That's fine. But I think we want our companies to continue to innovate and to lead.
15: And tonight's state dinner is just about to get underway. Brett, it's tough to tell you and to show you how these events and meeting with President Xi went today. And that is because, once again, there was no pool coverage of the White House events for today. That's because while a federal judge did rule that the White House must return those press badges to those outlets that they had initially banned, it is still unclear if all of the pool members will be allowed to operate as normal. Brett.
14: Aisha Hazmi, live from the North Lawn. Aisha, thank you. Now to the Iranian president. Mr. President, thank you for the time.
21: Thank you.
14: On Tuesday, President Trump told the UN that he's weighing whether to annihilate Iran or to make a grand bargain. On Wednesday, you stood at that same podium and said the United States were terrorists. But at the same time, your team, through mediators, was negotiating with Steve Witkoff and Jared Kushner. So is Iran choosing war or a deal?
1: We did not choose war. The war was imposed on us. We do not seek war. Rather, whenever they attack us, we are forced to defend ourselves. We never started a war, but if they wish to keep fighting with us, we will respond strongly, resolutely. And today, the pressures that they keep imposing on us is so as to force us to surrender outside of a legal framework of international law, which is impossible.
14: Did anything change in the negotiations with Witkoff and Kushner this week?
1: That which is discussed and negotiated is within the framework of international law. And what would be rightfully ours under international law, we never sought anything more. In result of that, based on that foundation, we're seeking an agreement if the counterpart agrees to it.
14: The government's, your government's conditions have been to lift the blockade, to lift the sanctions, to release frozen assets, to have Iran and Oman control the shipping lanes. That's what Iran has said that it wants. But what's Iran going to give?
1: We have no problems. We did reach an agreement with your president, which was signed. That agreement was signed, and based on that, we are willing and still wish to move forward. And the framework was agreed upon. We had not closed the Strait of Hormuz. It was open without any legal justification or framework. They attacked us. They assassinated and martyred our esteemed supreme leader. Our scientists, our military commanders and government officials.
14: I want to talk about that MOU in a second, but specifically, will Iran stop firing on commercial ships no matter what flag it is?
1: We have not attacked. The problem is that when a strait, those who have been responsible for a lifetime for that strait, they are forbidden from moving their vessels through that waterway, then of course we will not recognize that right for other vessels. Now America is forbidding our transit through that waterway. For what reason? Based on what foundation? Isn't navigation supposed to be free?
14: Will you give up the 60% enriched uranium?
1: Yes. Within the framework of international law, based on the non-proliferation treaty, whatever we are supposed to adhere to, we will.
14: Will you stop arming Hezbollah and the Houthis as part of a deal? Will you tell the Houthis to stop attacking Saudi Arabia?
1: The Houthis are responsible for their own actions. They don't take directions from us. As those who are resisting in the region based on the situations that have been imposed on them, we have contacts with them. There is no systematic relationship. Hezbollah, in reality, as those who resist, we feel that there is, in reality, a sort of common framework.
14: With all due respect, Mr. President, there's a long tie between Iran funding the Hezbollah and also funding the Houthis. And there is intelligence in many intelligence agencies that suggests those messages come directly from Iran. You're disputing all of that?
1: Vis-a-vis the war and conflict, to the extent that I'm aware of, as since the time I took over official responsibilities, there has been no such contact directing them to engage. From a humanitarian standpoint and human rights standpoint,
14: you talked about the June negotiated effort that you and President Trump signed, the Islamabad memorandum, the so-called MOU. A few weeks later, the Revolutionary Guard forces fired on three ships and set a Qatari gas tanker on fire. The deal collapsed. It's reported that you called the IRGC commander, General Vahidi, and he said he did not authorize those attacks. If that's true, who gave the order for those attacks?
1: Well, you see, the problems, the difficulties that exist in the region is a lack of coordination, between the United States and those who are in the region, specifically in Iran, and wish to move forward within the framework of that agreement, as it has been brought into the agreement. In the implementation of that agreement, there have been misunderstandings.
14: But it happened in April, too, sir. Your foreign minister said the strait was completely open. The next day, the Revolutionary Guard attack ships. Twice your diplomats made a promise, and the next day the Revolutionary Guard broke it within a day. Now just go back to January. Your government said that you ordered no force against the protesters in the streets. Thousands ended up being killed. In March 7th, you said this about your military firing on neighboring countries.
0: The champions that are sacrificing their lives to defend our territorial integrity fired at will because their commanders were absent and did whatever was necessary.
14: Then you apologized personally to Iran's neighbors for those attacks. Then back in July, commanders attack ships without your knowledge. So, Mr. President, there's three times that you gave a specific order and someone overrode you. So who is in control of Iran?
1: You see, that which occurred in Iran, and your president announces that 70,000 people have been killed. We made public the national identification numbers and the birth certificates of 3,015 people. If there's any additional information, such as 40,000 individuals, 70,000, someone should furnish proof. So it's not true. Of these 3,000 some odd people who lost their precious lives, about 500 of them consisted of the security and police forces. Your own president announced that they armed and equipped instigators. And this was supposed to lead to a coup, not in support of street protests, of peaceful protests. And those in the armed forces and security forces who lost their lives is unprecedented. Why? Because the firepower from the rioters was the new element introduced in this. 3,000 plus people, regular citizens and individuals lost their lives. It has been proven, shown in photos and clips, and it was quite unfortunate. And that's why we apologize due to the lackluster management of the events. Should have been managed better to allow someone to weaponize a demonstration in the streets. That's unacceptable.
14: Don't go anywhere. More of this interview coming right up.
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2: You're talking about the January attacks, and you said your people were ashamed before the people, was the quote. You did publish the 3,000 number. A human rights group said it was 6,221, with 17,000 more deaths under review. Time magazine had a report that a hospital list of 30,000 deaths January 8th and 9th alone, but more than 41,000 were arrested, and now the numbers are well more than that on reported, understanding what you reported publicly. Mr. President, that's the January incident. You're a heart surgeon. How many Iranians did Iran security forces kill?
3: You see, it's not very difficult. You can send people there in order to ascertain the truth. What such and such journal reports outside of the country is contrary to the accurate recollection of events. When they say 10,000, 17,000, why don't they furnish at least two national identification numbers?
2: Back to the first part about the Revolutionary Guard initiating attacks after you signed a deal, the MOU, two other specific times. If you sign a deal, who guarantees the Revolutionary Guard is going to obey it?
3: We were supposed to put a team, according to this MOU, in order to coordinate any misunderstandings or correct lack of coordination. We never had the chance to establish and set up this team. This is not only from us. The same holds true for the American forces that are present in the region and open fire at will on any location when they wish. In order to prevent such events from taking place, two groups must be identified and have open channels of communication so as to be able to prevent such instances from occurring, not only reacting.
2: But why should President Trump negotiate with you and not with IRGC Commander General Vahidi?
3: You see, the problem that we face is that there is a deep mistrust that has formed between us. The reason for it is that prior in the JCPOA, we did reach an agreement under the JCPOA that your president tore that up. If we are unable to trust one another within the framework of a dialogue, how can we hope that these issues will ever be resolvable?
2: But as I just said, the Revolutionary Guard fired on those ships after the MOU and the days after. You've said the supreme leader decides. He's the ultimate decider. Then did the supreme leader approve destroying your own deal?
3: We would never attack our own population. You know the things
2: but you did.
3: Who conducted terrorist actions against us? Who hit our schools?
2: I understand, but in January 8th and 9th, you definitely had security forces that killed Iranian citizens.
3: Mr. Trump himself announced that we had equipped and armed these people in order to bring down the Iranian government. Netanyahu's people announced that from Kurdistan and Balochistan province, forces would be penetrating the major metropolitan centers in order to bring down the government. They thought that it would be a three-day affair, that the government would fall. It remained steadfast, became more cohesive, became more united. Even those who stood against the Iranian government opposed us for a number of reasons. Now they are supporting Iran.
2: When is the last time you saw the Supreme Leader in person? Is he healthy? Is he able to govern?
3: Precisely, I don't remember the dates. About a month and a half ago, we met in about 7 hours.
2: You saw him in person a month ago?
3: Yes, 7 hours, as I said earlier. We conducted talks.
2: And is he healthy? Is he able to govern?
3: Very much so, completely. The implementation of the policies is in the hands of the administration and the government, but the consultations and the directions come from there.
2: Why haven't we seen a video of the Supreme Leader addressing the Iranian people, addressing this war, even addressing President Trump?
3: Well, this is a process was created in our society, which is the lack of security that was created by the action of foreigners, but the action of aggressors. The American president announced that we are terrorists. But in reality, everyone can easily distinguish that we've been the victim and the targets of terrorism. And then they say, no, we didn't. They deny the obvious truth. But yet they accuse us of such actions. We wish to live in the region with peace.
2: Will you rule out executing protesters if they take to the streets?
3: Whomever wishes to protest is fully entitled to do so. We sat and had a dialogue with many of these protesters. Now, weaponizing protests, that's a whole different affair. Illegal everywhere. A lot of people have issues. They want to challenge policies or implementations of policies. We sit and discuss and reach a mutually agreeable conclusion. We answer to the people, but not with the weapon.
2: Mr. President, stand by if you would. More with the Iranian president from New York after this.

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3: Welcome back to New York, the residence of the ambassador from Iran to the United Nations. We're back with the president of Iran. Mr. President, the Chinese President Xi is at the White House. There was a Wall Street Journal report that Iran obtained high-resolution satellite images of the U.S. base in Jordan from Chinese entities before the July 17th missile strike. Three American soldiers were killed there. So did Chinese satellite images help kill American soldiers at the hands of Iran?
4: We do not seek to kill Americans. As shown by actions, demonstrable actions, America has sought to kill Iranians. Why do...
3: But they were killed there. Did you use satellite images?
4: Not at all. Not at all.
5: No.
4: Number one, I'm specifically unaware of these purported images that you talk about. Now, what militaries do with one another between two countries, it is their own business within their own guidelines. Now, if the Chinese wish to do that, if they could move heaven and earth, they would free some of the funds in order to pay for the goods that we have sold to them. But politically, China, in reality, is much more on the side that we must move forward with dialogue and negotiations.
3: Well, China buys most of your oil. Still, is Beijing paying for this war?
4: One of the problems that we face is that our money in China is blocked. The fact that you touched upon earlier, the accusations that we supply so-and-so with fundings, we can't even get our own money out of a country to which we have supplied goods, let alone using those funds to pay someone else in another corner of the world. So the framing of this, as is reported in society, is incorrect because they want to use it as a tool in order to justify aggression.
3: Mr. President, you've said that you don't know sometimes when the military acts, and you've said that they've acted without your order. You've said that you don't know anything about the Chinese satellite images being used by the military to target the U.S. bases. Do you know what your military is going to do tomorrow or the next day?
4: What we know is that if we're attacked, we must defend ourselves.
3: You told the UN Iran will keep its nuclear program. The IAEA says you have 440 kilograms of 60% enriched uranium, enough to make at least 10 bombs. The IAEA says it's not verified that for more than a year. Where is that uranium?
4: On this side, America keeps saying we obliterated everything. It's either correct or it's incorrect. Which one? The second thing to focus on is that we have never sought nuclear weapons. What we wish to adhere to is the framework of the non-proliferation treaty.
3: Why do you need 60% enriched uranium?
4: We had conducted negotiations and were willing to thin out the material to a great extent, to dilute it. If we wanted to reach a weaponization of the material, we would have done it. Now, look, we were supposed to reach an agreement. We did reach an agreement. If they're willing to reach an agreement, let's put it on the table with under the auspices of the IAEA so as to allow
3: inspectors be allowed back in, yes or no?
4: They were in the country. Why did they leave?
3: Not since 2025.
4: Well, you see, according to the NPT legal framework,

0: framework, no power has the right to conduct a military operation and target a facility under the auspices of the IAEA, under the NPT. From there, the Secretary General of the IAEA never condemned the United States of America. Why is it that when a point that is actively under the control and inspections of the IAEA, why is it going to be subject to a military attack?
1: Do you want a nuclear bomb or not?
0: Not at all. Not at all. Our martyred, esteemed supreme leader, he had announced several times that from a religious decree, it is unholy, it is religiously illegal to have weapons of mass destruction.
1: Deep under a mountain. Why do you do that if you don't want to hide it?
2: No.
0: We said we're willing to dilute them. It's not a big deal. We are willing to submit ourselves to verification, sir. The problem is that America, instead of conducting dialogue, they descend into the arena by bombing us first, by blocking every pathway. We are ready. This is not the way to conduct yourself on the world stage. They can have free access to see whatever we have, but not to put us under such pressure, under blockades, deny us access to medications.
1: You can see a way out. You can see a way that this gets resolved diplomatically.
0: Yes, yes. We were ready. I keep saying, as I just said to you a moment ago, they wish to resolve questions instead of through negotiations by making us the target of missiles and bombs. This process, why is it that we're no longer following this process and conducting further negotiations? The process that exists needed a time frame, a limited time frame, mind you, again, 60 days. If within those 60 days we would not have been able to reach an agreement, everyone could have said, well, we haven't been able to reach an agreement. Why is it that within 2 weeks after the signing of an agreement, they chose to blow it
1: up? Because the IRGC blew up some tankers. It changed the dynamic. Let me move on. I just have a couple other questions. One, in March, you warned that without a ceasefire, the Iranian economy could collapse. That was back in March. It could collapse within 3 weeks to a month. You warned, without a ceasefire, the economy could collapse within 3 weeks to a month. That was 6 months ago. Your own statistics agency says the Iranian economy shrank 10%. Inflation is skyrocketing. The rial has lost more than half of its value in a year. Oil loadings fell from 2 million barrels a day to about 250,000 barrels. So in that environment, how long can Iran last?
0: This is something that has been the doing of the United States. We will keep resisting. We will find ways, and the life of our country will continue. We will remain. And Trump kept saying, I want to bring a gift to the people of Iran, but the gift that they brought us were guided missiles, heavy weapons, and destruction. What they truly wish to do is to instigate incidents in the country that paves the way for the downfall of the system, of the society, of the government.
1: So were you wrong in March about the time frame, or is the economy collapsing now?
0: We will keep resisting until the very end. Yes, we do have economic issues, certainly. But in order to remain, we will go through any hardship and endure. If America thinks that they can keep sanctioning us,
1: how much are your decisions
0: surrender, they
1: affected
0: can take
1: by
0: that
1: the U.S.
0: into their
1: midterm
0: dreams.
1: Elections?
0: We have nothing to do, nor do we consider any type of American elections. If the current American government, within international legal frameworks, wishes to reach an agreement, fine. If not, before the elections or after the elections, what difference does it make for us?
1: Do you think that the war can come to an end before the end of the year?
0: We do not wish to fight at all, but we will stand resolutely to defend ourselves. We never sought war. We do not seek war. I deeply believe that humans should not cause the death of another human. We are supposed to be the chosen beings of creation. When we can resolve issues through dialogue, we shouldn't resort to killing one another. But with the instigations conducted by Israel, they have imposed this war on us, but we do not wish to continue. It's America that must choose whether it wants to end this or not.
1: Mr. President, we thank you for your time, for taking tough but hopefully fair questions. Thank you. That's it for me from New York. On the other side of a quick break, I'll send it back to John Roberts for the rest of the news and the panel's analysis. Good night from New York.
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19: The president is in a tough position. He has to be diplomatic, and she is a despicable human being.
20: I hope that the movement toward cooperation comes out of the meeting. It depends on the president's mood.
21: We've been ripped off by China for a long time on trade deals. I think the president's working to rebalance that.
22: China's eating our lunch. We need to adopt a much tougher line.
23: I'll be anxious to see what are the things the president gives up in when he goes into this kind of summit in such a weakened hand.
24: It doesn't bother me if the president wants to buy him dinner. I just wouldn't believe his book.
25: I'm John Roberts in Washington, picking it up for Brett from here. President Trump gives Xi Jinping a warm welcome to the White House, but not everyone shares his enthusiasm. Let's bring in our panel, Matthew Continetti, scholar at the American Enterprise Institute and Wall Street Journal opinion columnist, Fox News senior political analyst Juan Williams, and Annie Linsky, White House reporter for the Wall Street Journal. Annie, let's start with you. The president's form of diplomacy seems to follow that of Michael Corleone. Keep your friends safe, but your enemies closer.
26: Yes. Well, look, there's a lot of pomp. There's a lot of ceremony. There's touring of buildings, of gardens, of special places, but not a lot of announcements and not a lot of sort of concrete things that we're expecting out of this.
25: Yeah, there were some deliverables, including this agreement to establish a direct artificial intelligence hotline, larger trade purchases, China extending the pause on rare earth export restrictions and additional tariff exemptions. Enough for you, Juan?
27: No, I mean, I think Annie got it right. There's a lot of display and splendor and extravagance and red carpets. But, you know, John, I am just struck by the idea that China really wants to replace the United States as the world's number one superpower.
25: Oh, yeah.
27: I think they are our adversary. I just don't think, it's not saying that there's no reason to talk. Yes, I think you can talk. But why would you roll out the red carpet for people who you don't believe are good faith actors? And I think that's what it comes down to. We talk about, you know, the limited results that we saw. The big result would be to say, hey, listen, stop helping the Iranians. Stop helping the Russians. You know, let's do something seriously about Taiwan. Instead, you know, I think they got some pandas for the Atlanta Zoo.
25: I mean, obviously, Matthew, the president wants to have a convivial atmosphere so that he can chat with Xi Jinping. But do you think behind closed doors there were some tough conversations?
28: Well, I think with President Trump, actions always speak louder than words. And so they're having this very ceremonial visit. President Trump believes in personal diplomacy. And they have to take a step back. What's happened? This administration removed the Chinese from the Panama Canal. Mm-hmm. They removed the government in Venezuela, which was pro-China. They just secured a deal with Greenland that will prevent China from establishing a foothold there. And our current AI policy, which this new announcement seems to ratify for the time being, advantages the United States. So I think this visit is perfectly pleasant. Maybe you have the strategic stability as a result, but the actions here, I think, are helping the United States position vis-a-vis China, not weakening it.
25: We talked to a lot of AI experts, Andy, who said that they had hoped that during the summit, President Trump and Xi Jinping would mutually agree to put the brakes on AI. But here's what the president wrote on Truth Social. Big day with President Xi of China. Super intelligence will be a big topic of discussion, but I want to leave it exactly where it is. That's China's position. Also, our guardrail is the DOJ. Is that enough?
26: Yeah, I mean, our reporting at the Journal has been that, you know, in private conversations, the president has been quite proud of the U.S. AI industry and has been really eager to make sure mm-hmm. that AI companies have the resources and the regulations that are in place, but sort of properly in place, so that they can compete. What the president's really concerned about is putting some sort of stop on the U.S. industry that allows China to get ahead. So that this is not necessarily a politically popular view right now. The president is getting a lot of flack, a lot of grief for that position in the polls when you talk to people across the country. But that's what he's been saying, both publicly and privately.
25: Brett Baer interviewed Mr. Pezeshkian, the president of Iran, I think more of a figurehead than somebody who's got his fingers on the lever of power. But Brett asked him about the connection between Iran and China. Here's what he said.
0: China buys most of your oil still. Is Beijing paying for this war?
1: One of the problems that we face is that our money in China is blocked. We can't even get our own money out of a country to which we have supplied goods, let alone using those funds to pay someone else in another corner of the world. So the framing of this, as is reported in society, is incorrect.
25: So Juan, there was also a huge duck when Brett asked him about using Chinese technology, satellite technology, to target Americans.
27: Yeah, so I think that what we saw from Mr. Pezeshkian, did I pronounce that correctly?
25: Pezeshkian.
27: I think he was vacuous. I think, a lot of the answers were amorphous or indirect. We should acknowledge, since we are at war with them, that he was, good to sit down with Brett Baer and to take the questions. Brett didn't give him any softball questions. Brett went at him, and the guy was there. But he didn't answer anything. He couldn't even say whether or not he had seen the leader. To me, this is...
25: Well, he did. He said he spent 7 hours with him.
27: Yeah. No, how many weeks ago?
25: Yeah. But I don't remember exactly what it was.
27: But the thing is, we're at a moment where, imagine if President Trump sat down with Brett Baer of Iran. I mean, I don't imagine that he would be delivering details either. But what did seem to me to be the case is that right now, President Trump is threatening to annihilate them. And the question is whether or not a military solution would lead to any resolution. And what he was very clear on, if he was clear on anything, was that the Iranian regime and the military are not giving up.
25: Yeah, well, I'm sure that President Trump's not going to annihilate the entire country and population of Iran. He might go after the regime.
28: I think that my takeaway from the interview is our diplomats and our envoys are talking to the wrong people. The people in charge of Iran are the people with the guns, and that's the IRGC, and those are the generals. And until they change their position, until they stop attacking ships in the Strait of Hormuz, this conflict will continue. But I also got the sense from the Iranian president that this current policy of the economic blockade is working and is putting great pressure on the regime.
25: Just got a short time left. I just wanted to also address Netanyahu's speech to the UN General Assembly, because he tied that together with Iran. Listen to what he said.
2: If there are any other moral cowards who haven't yet left this hall, please do so now. Devastating Iran's nuclear facilities was hard. But for me, it was one of the easiest decisions.
25: Annie, why don't you finish us off here? Your thoughts on his speech.
26: I think he was full of headlines and sort of the kind of gimmicky moment that that makes a good story. So as a reporter, I appreciated it.
25: No, we've got still 30 seconds. Go ahead, Juan.
27: Well, I just think, when we heard from the Iranian president there that he was attacked, that's true. But Iran poses a threat, not only in the Middle East, but to global peace.
25: Matthew, 10 seconds.
28: Two leaders spoke with moral clarity to the UN, President Trump and Prime Minister Netanyahu.
25: All right, well, we'll see what the upfall from all of this is. Thanks for joining us, panel. Appreciate it.
4: The U.S. Treasury quietly released its official financial report for 2025. It appears by its own numbers, the U.S. government seems insolvent. It's reported that the Treasury shows about $6 trillion in assets and over $47 trillion in liabilities. Add it all up, and it looks like the U.S. owes more than $130 trillion it doesn't have. 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
8: Some tough conditions. I'm Paul Stevens, Fox News. A strengthening nor'easter continuing to barrel up the East Coast, leaving one man dead in Brooklyn, New York. A swimmer said to be missing off of Long Island, and more than 70,000 customers without power across the Northeast. Fox Weather's Caroline Elliott on Long Island.
9: This is not a hurricane, but it sure does feel like one. So some of those reports this morning, we're seeing 81 mile per hour wind gusts at Montauk, at JFK, 56 miles per hour. And here on Long Beach, it's really touch and go. So we do see that wind pick up a little bit at times, and then at other times it dies down like we're seeing right now. And that's really the nature of this storm. We know this nor'easter, it does move a lot different than your traditional tropical system and the way it spins. So at times you'll see those bands move through, bringing that heavy rain and high wind like we're seeing right now. And then at times it does get a little bit more normal and a little more calm. So that's why this time officials are still telling people to stay off the roads and stay inside.
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10: People who live here in Ocean City say this is the worst flooding they've experienced since Sandy. That rain is coming down really heavy once again. That's because the storm is actually swinging back towards the Jersey Shore. So we're expected to be the final bullseye. It was hard to place during the forecast, but now it's looking like the Jersey Shore is it for the worst impacts. We have streets submerged in water, row after row. Dozens of streets have been underwater since yesterday. It has receded a little bit, but this morning's high tide is really our last big shot at significant additional flooding. We have some roads still closed here in Ocean City as forecasters expect us to get this heavy rain on and off throughout the afternoon. Crews yesterday in Ocean City were busy sending high water trucks, multiple of them, to go rescue people who were stuck.
8: And coastal flooding will continue to impact New York City for some time. 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
11: The effects from the nor'easter continue today with clouds, rain, and wind with a high in the upper 60s. We expect some rain this evening, but it should start to clear out a bit overnight with a low near 60. Monday, will be dry with cloudy skies and a high near 70.
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16: I'm Shannon Breed. A special hour on the rise of China following a high-stakes summit here in Washington, sparking new questions on everything from AI to China's relationship with Iran.
17: America is very happy about this visit, and I'm sure China is very happy.
18: The president and I are like two people that's charting the course for the great ship of China-U.S. relations.
16: A lavish welcome in public for the leader of America's biggest competitor, while behind closed doors, frank discussions on tariffs, trade, and Taiwan. The U.S. ambassador to China, David Perdue, on what was accomplished and what work remains. And
19: we cannot afford to not be at the leading edge of AI, because it's going to happen. And if it's going to happen, we should benefit from it and we should be in the lead.
16: Artificial intelligence and data centers take center stage as the U.S. and China debate how to keep human control of AI. We'll discuss with foreign policy experts Michael Pillsbury and Gordon Chang. Plus,
29: I was taken out of the prison very suddenly and given freedom. So I think that the Holy Spirit inside me was somehow preparing me for this.
16: Pastor Ezra Jin speaking out after months in a Chinese prison for leading an underground church. All right now on Fox News Sunday, the rise of China. From Fox News in Washington, we begin with a look at some of today's top stories. Police in the UK have arrested several men over suspected explosives offenses near Royal Air Force Base Fairford, a base used by American forces for airstrikes in Iran. Police have evacuated homes in that area. And a powerful, slow-moving nor'easter storm is causing widespread coastal flooding and high winds from New Jersey to Massachusetts. New York's governor has declared a state of emergency for New York City and other coastal areas. More than 100,000 homes are without power and hundreds of flights have been grounded. The storm is expected to continue to impact the Northeast through Monday. Fox Weather's Brandi Campbell is in Hull, Massachusetts with the latest. Hello, Brandi.
0: Hey, Shannon, believe it or not, this nor'easter is finally starting to weaken after it formed late last week. We're here in Hall, Massachusetts, where we're about 260 miles away from the core of the storm, but you can see we are really feeling the brunt of the winds here as we are also watching the ocean effect, the waves starting to get closer to the seawall here along Hall. Now, I want to show you what we've seen along other coastal communities. This video out of Wildwood, New Jersey, where they've seen significant coastal flooding due to that push of water inland over the last few days. It's called for rescues in several locations. We've also dealt with damaging winds, of course, widespread power outages and impacts to travel. Shannon, this storm is expected to move onto land along the New Jersey coast today. Back to you.
16: All right, Fox Weather's Brandi Campbell. My goodness, thank you very much. We'll continue tracking this storm throughout the day and the weekend. Now to our focus on the rise of China. President Xi and his wife are back in China following a three-day summit here in Washington. What got accomplished? What's still on the table for discussion? Well, Ambassador David Perdue joins us in just a moment. But first, Fox News senior international correspondent Steve Harrigan reports from China.
1: The eighth meeting between Presidents Xi and Trump was marked by demonstrations of respect and compliments in front of the cameras, including a tarmac greeting and a state dinner with U.S. tech elite.
2: We've had a tremendous visit from two spectacular people, and we've really enjoyed it, and I think we've made tremendous strides. We've made great strides, very positive for both countries.
20: I want to thank the Honorable President and First Lady for everything they've done for myself and my wife during this visit. Everything is down to the highest order of perfection, and there is thought in every little detail. It is greatly appreciated.
1: Off camera, China poses a series of military and economic challenges to the U.S. on multiple fronts. China's Navy is larger than the U.S. Navy, and it has an advantage in shipbuilding capacity. A potential conflict in Taiwan, just 100 miles away from the mainland, would give China a geographic advantage for its large inventory of ballistic and cruise missiles. A second challenge comes from China's huge civilian industry in drones, batteries, and robotics. Most of the technologies are dual use, with the factories, engineering, and supply chain already in place before any military conflict might begin. Chinese car production could serve as a model for world economic domination. The Chinese government was able to subsidize and protect EV production, build on a massive scale, and export aggressively, putting some European car manufacturers at risk. Now the government is throwing its whole weight behind AI, vowing to build $300 billion worth of data centers in the next 5 years. The authoritarian state does not have to debate local officials about where the data centers will be built. Another powerful weapon for China is in the ground. Rare earths could be the most powerful weapon in China's arsenal. China controls more than 90% of the mining and production of some key rare earths, minerals needed to build advanced weapons and computer chips. They are used to create magnets, motion, and electricity in objects where weight is a critical factor. China already demonstrated its leverage by restricting their exports last year. China's driving force at the top is still 73-year-old President Xi, now in his third term and 14th year in power. China abolished presidential term limits in 2018. The tariff truce between China and the U.S. has been extended until January. The two leaders are expected to meet again in China in November. Steve Harrigan, Fox News.
16: And our thanks to Steve Harrigan for that report. Now to reaction to the summit. The New York Times writes, at least in public, President Trump seemed more focused on playing host than challenging his geopolitical rival. But what happened behind closed doors? Well, the U.S. ambassador to China, David Perdue, was there and joins us live. Ambassador, welcome. Good to have you with us. So let's start with one of the toughest issues, which is Iran. You have said we made clear to them that any help China is giving to Iran is totally unacceptable. You know the reporting on this, that they are sending parts that can be used in drones, that they're sharing intelligence that could lead to U.S. service members being killed, and they're still the major buyer of Iran's oil. So what was the message, and what are the consequences if China does continue to assist Iran?
21: Well, President Trump for some time has made it very clear that any help that China would give Iran, whether it be intelligence or parts or direct military equipment, would be totally unacceptable. He reiterated that this week. President Xi assured him that changes had been made, that they were looking into it, they had looked into it, and we see some improvement in that. But it's an ongoing effort that we have to make sure that they stay out of that. By the way, in May, and they reasserted it this time, they have agreement on some major issues. These were, I think, very successful results of a conversation we've been having with them, and that is President Xi Jinping agreed in May, and he reiterated it here, that they support no nuclear weapon in Iran. That's huge. Secondly, they support an open Strait of Hormuz. And third, they support forever no tolls in the region.
16: Mm-hmm. So what do you say to lawmakers who are concerned about exactly what is happening and what we are allowing to go on? I want to play something from Senator Blumenthal. He's a Democrat, clearly had many problems with this visit this week.
4: For the president to be feting and celebrating Xi while he is aiding Iran, which is trying to kill our sons and daughters, is absolutely abhorrent. And I am shocked and deeply alarmed that the president, in effect, is kowtowing to him and failing to release the money that Taiwan needs to defend itself.
16: And I want to get to Taiwan, but before we leave this issue of Iran, what are the penalties? What are the sanctions? I mean, sanctioning additional Chinese banking operations. I mean, you have a deep knowledge of this, having served in the Senate and what you're doing now. What are the teeth to us when it comes to these threats regarding Iran and China?
21: Well, Senator Blumenthal is a friend of mine, an ex-colleague, and while we differ on this, there are things going on that he hasn't mentioned there. For some time, we've been sanctioning companies that have been aiding Iran. There are other things that we can do, and China knows that. We've told them about that. The main thing right now, though, is we continue the drumbeat of these conversations. This is the third top-to-top meeting we've had between President Xi and President Trump, Busan, May, and now Washington, D.C. People say, well, why was he hosting it? Well, he was on the global stage this week. I mean, he was in UNGA. He met with many state leaders there. Up until midnight that last night, he was there. And some of these were unscheduled bilats, and great progress is being made. So we're galvanizing the rest of the world about Iran. We're galvanizing the rest of the world about the weaponization of some of these single-source dominant positions that China has. And it's gratifying to see the allies now, even though we have trade disagreements with them, that we see them coming to us about that.
16: Okay, let's talk Taiwan, because there are billions in aid packages and arms and weapons orders from Taiwan that are sitting on the sidelines. A number of senators, including Republicans, they've sent a letter over to Secretaries Rubio and Hegseth saying they're very concerned about this. It reads in part, it's difficult to imagine how the United States might credibly project influence deterrence in the Indo-Pacific if the price of keeping up diplomatic appearances is denying our partners key deterrent capabilities. Are we denying what Taiwan says it needs to defend itself in order to appease Xi? And what is the message to Taiwan?
21: Well, first of all, that's absolutely not the case. I can tell you, I've been in every one of these conversations. President Trump is as strong on Taiwan as I've ever seen anybody. He's made it very clear that we have not changed the One China policy. We support the Taiwan Relations Act, the three communiques, the six assurances. President Xi has heard that repeatedly from President Donald Trump. President Trump has already sold 50% more arms to Taiwan than any other president since 1979. And so I don't accept the premise that, he's not doing all that we should be doing for Taiwan.
16: Will those things move forward? Will the delays, whatever they may be on these, $20 billion in aid and armaments, will that be expedited?
21: Well, earlier, President Trump's already approved $11 billion. There are continuing conversations about other sales. He and President Xi talk about that every time they get together. But President Trump continues to say, hey, we sell arms to other people around the world. He actually asked President Xi would he like to buy some at one point. But our support for that has not changed. We don't support independence and we don't support coercion.
16: Okay, let's talk about some other things, including intelligence. The president calls it super intelligence. A lot of people call it artificial intelligence to this point. This is the readout from the White House Friday night. The two countries established the U.S.-China super intelligence dialogue to exchange views on risks and benefits related to SI. The next exchange will occur by November 26. U.S. and China agreed to establish a bilateral communication channel for SI incidents. Now, it's not that long ago that we remember COVID was spreading through China. And not only did they not pick up the phone and call us and other countries to warn us about what's happening, they actively fought against our investigations and need for transparency. What makes you think, why should we believe they'd be willing to pick up the phone and call us if there's an AI threat, especially if it's specifically to the U.S.?
21: Well, this is part of my job. I mean, I'm representing this administration and executing their foreign policy. And this is what we're trying to do, is to make sure they see the importance. And I think on SI, AI, I think they're beginning to. I mean, they see the threat to them just like we see the threat. They've also seen the same sort of threat, although at a different dimension, for the ICC, and they now are talking to with us about that. We've been trying to do that for some time. So we see progress there. This is one that nobody knows how big this is really going to be. I mean, a lot of these tech giants were there this week. Mm-hmm. They continue to have the dialogue with the government. So this is ongoing, and we're going to continue to engage China on that.
16: So I want to ask you also about these state decrees that they have internally in China, which essentially do a couple of things. They make it criminalizing investigations or audits into their supply chain issues, and we've got the issue with rare earths and other things with them. But also, there are threats to freeze corporate assets of U.S. companies if we comply with American law. There's also a pushback on other countries if they cooperate in our sanctions against China. If they're trying to defang all the things we're trying to do for enforcement, how does anything we do work as leverage?
21: Well, this is the open conflict that we have with China. You know, back in April of last year, they put the export regime process in place for rare earth elements and magnets. Then in October 9th, they weaponized that by expanding that to the entire world. And now in April of this year, I believe they've weaponized it even further by escalating it to the point where they make any diversification effort away from China a criminal offense, mm-hmm. where they can arrest people, prosecute criminally, seize assets, exit ban, and so forth. In addition, they passed another state council decree that says that if you honor a U.S. sanction, your people can be arrested. This is a single source dominant position that China is weaponizing against the world right now, and we have committed to them that this is unacceptable. We are not going to live in a world where we have to go to China and kowtow to do business the way we want. But this is not, it didn't just start here. And 20 years ago, the United States had single source dominant position in rare earth, magnets, commercial shipbuilding, pharmaceuticals. And all these have been absconded by China in a way that we allowed over the last 20 years. So President Trump has stood up now and said, enough, we're going to defend America now, we're going to be independent.
16: Well, there's a lot more to discuss, it sounds like, on the table. Two more meetings coming this year, and we look for substantive. And we know tomorrow we'll get some from the U.S. Trade Representative Jamison Greer, too, about hopefully the ag buys from our farmers and more on the rare earth minerals. Ambassador, thank you.
21: Thank you.
16: To see you. All right, when we come back, President Trump turns his attention to the midterm elections. We're going to get a report from Alex Hoff on the president's week ahead. And later, we're going to travel to Ohio to talk to voters about a hot-button issue showing up in campaign ads across the political spectrum, anger over AI data center construction.
5: What was your plan with this house?
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5: With the China summit wrapped and two Trump Xi meetings set for later this year, there are still many other foreign policy concerns on President Trump's agenda, from the ongoing Iran conflict to the Russian war on Ukraine. Alex Hoff joins us from the White House with a look at those issues. Hello, Alex.
6: Hi, Shannon. Well, President Trump has rejected Iran's latest ceasefire proposal. The way the administration sees it, why should the U.S. be giving in to demands when Iran has backed itself into a corner? Listen.
7: They made a proposal, but I've rejected it. What they want to do is immediately open the Hormuz Strait. You know why? Because they're dying. You know why they're dying? Because they have no money coming in. Because they get their money from the Hormuz Strait. So they outsmarted themselves.
6: Well, President Trump says his Chinese counterpart agreed during their three-day summit that Iran cannot have a nuclear weapon. The president has not confirmed if he confronted President Xi about China allegedly assisting Iran. And President Zelensky said that he urged President Trump to call on China to help end Russia's war in Ukraine. The two spoke at the UN General Assembly.
7: Spoke to him a lot, and he's going along, and Putin's going along, and someday, hopefully in the not-too-distant future, maybe before the heavy winter, they'll make a deal.
6: And given President Trump's UN comments that Cuba's government, quote, will fail, I asked the president this weekend about the potential for U.S. military action there. He said he doesn't believe that will be necessary. And this week, the president is set to travel to Alabama and Oklahoma to make a midterm push for Republicans. In a Truth Social post yesterday, the president pushed back on accusations that any Republican candidate would be trying to distance themselves from him. Shannon.
5: All right, Alex Hoff at the White House, thank you very much. So just hours after President Xi left the U.S., China's vice president gave a speech at the U.N. that struck a decidedly different tone than the summit here in Washington. So where does the relationship go from here? Let's bring in two men who know China very well. Gordon Chang, distinguished senior fellow with the Gatestone Institute, and Fox News contributor Michael Pillsbury, who is a senior advisor to American Global Strategies and just back from Beijing. Welcome to you both, gentlemen. Let me read this from Reuters. They say, at the U.N., China pushed back against the United States in its speech at the U.N. General Assembly on Saturday, saying sovereignty of countries in the Gulf should be respected and urging the, quote, relevant country to stop threatening Cuba and lift its blockade on it. Gordon, what do you make of that speech?
8: Well, certainly China opposes the United States across the board. And I think it's time for, you know, China says, oh, the United States is disrupting the Middle East. Well, I think it's time for the United States to actually talk about how Iran got a nuclear weapons program. It got it by China directly and indirectly supplying Iran with everything that it needed, equipment, materials, and technology. The United States is not fighting back on the information front, and that leaves it wide open for China, and that's why Chinese representatives can say anything they want in public, because we haven't really been countering them to the extent that we absolutely need to do.
5: So Council on Foreign Relations had this take. It says it looks like both President Xi and President Trump are quite comfortable with the status quo, both believing that time is on their side. Time for the United States to reduce its dependence on critical inputs China controls, and time for China to wait out Trump. Michael.
9: Well, it's correct. I mean, we haven't let ourselves become dependent on China in many ways. Pharmaceuticals, we don't keep a stockpile of penicillin. They've got control of penicillin. You kind of go through rare earths, the magnets. In many ways, just doing something about China's growing control of these vital resources is long overdue. The problem is no one ever does anything about it. They talk about it. And here Joe Biden was one of the worst. He would meet with Xi Jinping and then threaten him and do nothing. And that's what led to my own concern, Shannon, which is this crisis that began after the Nancy Pelosi visit, where China began to have warships, bombers, and jet fighters circle Taiwan every day. Mm-hmm. Sometimes as many as 15 of each type of equipment. So our own Pacific commander called this a rehearsal for a blockade or invasion. So people focus a lot on the trade issues or human rights, but the scariest thing for me is the possibility of a blunder or an accident of some kind where the two militaries need to talk to each other immediately and not wait to pick up the phone but have direct contact. That's one of the outcomes of this summit. It was just announced by the Chinese yesterday that they agree on this crisis prevention step. Mm-hmm. So that's pretty good news. Well, but I hope it actually gets implemented.
5: Is the crisis prevention hotline, in your estimation, about the military situation or also about the artificial intelligence or superintelligence situation?
9: That's a great question. It's actually two different things right now, okay. But they could be blended. This is what President Reagan did in 1988. He sent George Shultz over to Moscow, and they set up a 24 hours a day crisis prevention center with staff always there in case of some kind of accident or misunderstanding. So this could be combined. The AI accident channel could be the same as the crisis prevention channel, or they could be two separate things. But the main thing is not to wait for the phone to ring, because mm-hmm. often the Chinese won't answer.
5: Right.
9: It's to have the team there.
5: Or pick up and call us. That's when there is an impending disaster.
9: Exactly.
5: Gordon, you had some interesting ex posts about the visit this week. You said Xi Jinping did not come to Washington to have meaningful conversations with President Trump. So what's the point of talking with China? You also posted a state visit for someone killing Americans was a mistake. And you rounded out with this. President Trump inadvertently legitimized communism with the state visit for China's leader. He can undo the damage, but he has to act quickly. Pretty harsh critique of the White House. So what is your advice to them now?
8: My advice to him now is to realize that talking with China is not going to get us where we want to be. This intensive dialogue has been going on for more than a half a century, and right now it's only producing disastrous results. We are seeing, for instance, no joint statement out of this summit, which is not a good sign. And when you compare the two readouts, it appears that there was very little in terms of agreement. So I think Xi Jinping realized he has a problem at home. The regime is unstable. So therefore, I think he believes that he cannot appear weak and he cannot make compromises, which means that although President Trump has tried very hard to develop a constructive relationship with Xi Jinping, he doesn't have a dialogue partner on the other side. And that means we need to start pivoting and trying to defend ourselves with greater determination and vigor, and less trying to accommodate the Chinese. Remember, the Chinese killed 6 Americans on March 1 by providing targeting data to Iran. We talked to China. Then there was 3 more who were killed by Chinese targeting data on July 17th. Yes, we talk, but we're not getting results, and Americans are dying.
5: Well, 2 more scheduled visits for these two before the end of the year. We'd love to have you back to assess how those conversations go as well. Okay. Michael and Gordon, thank you very much.
9: Thank you.
8: Thanks.
5: All right, up next, we go to the heart of America for the debate over AI data centers. And then our Sunday panel as we continue our look at the rise of China.

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7: One of the key puzzle pieces in the U.S. race to maintain its lead over China in AI technology is now in the middle of a heated debate. The hundreds of new data centers needed to feed artificial intelligence. Madison Allworth traveled to one Ohio community grappling with this issue.
8: Ernie Carpenter lives down the road from the Meta Hyperscale Data Center in New Albany, Ohio.
9: If you stand in my driveway at 12 o'clock at night, this place here is lit up and you hear nothing but noise.
8: That noise is a problem, but it's the high energy prices that are a crisis for the retiree.
9: I feel I'm getting cheated. Why don't you let people here get tax exempt?
8: Carpenter's utility provider, the Energy Cooperative, tells Fox the bill is accurate and it does not supply any energy to the data center down the street. A sales tax exemption for data center development, which has since been paused, brought big names like Meta, Amazon, and Google to the state. Ohio now ranks fourth for the most data centers in the country. But now, politicians are seizing on voter concern to attack one another. Former Senator Sherrod Brown is looking to win back his seat this November. The Democrat has been hitting his Republican opponent, Senator John Husted, hard.
10: He was the point man for more than 200 of them coming into Ohio with big tax breaks, with no local input, and higher electric rates.
8: But there are concerns that some of this distrust of data centers is coming from China. On August 27th, X's safety and global government affairs teams said they'd identified a network of roughly 200,000 accounts tied to a Chinese influence operation. 200 of them were actively posting to manipulate the debate around American AI and energy policy. This included claims that AI data centers are driving up household electricity prices and straining the grid.
11: If we do try to pause or stop our AI development, we will play into China's hands. And frankly, that is why there is evidence that the CCP is supporting some of these doomer campaigns in the U.S. They would love for us to stop AI development over here.
8: And in China, they are not slowing down on AI development. The Chinese government plans to spend $300 billion.

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1: The president is going to be campaigning with him, but one of the ads I heard this week was referring to him in a pejorative sense as Data Center Donald's down there in Florida.
2: This issue has cropped up in a very significant way, and it's easy to score very short-term political points on it because of some of the legitimate concerns that are out there, including the ones highlighted by that gentleman in Ohio. There are fair things to be worried about. But on the other hand of this issue, on the other side of it, the Chinese, as we saw, they're just plowing forward with this stuff. They want to beat us in this race. We're winning. They want to catch up, and one way they can do that is by just running roughshod over their own population. There's not going to be a not-in-my-backyard person in China. They might disappear if they speak up. But they also want to sow discord and division in this country, which they are actively doing on this. And I think for Americans, they might be concerned about this, they might be worried about this, but we all want unlimited data. We don't want limited data, and that does not grow on trees. It's not some sort of magical miracle. It comes from somewhere. And I think the people who support data centers are sort of having their lunch eaten in this debate so far.
1: Well, and Nate Silver on X, talking about this in the context of the midterm, says this: polls for Republicans are just getting worse by the day in a way that isn't actually all that common in midterms. It's got to be mostly the gas prices, although maybe AI anxieties are also reverberating negatively for the GOP. But Morgan, we've heard the president talk about this and saying China wants you to feel the doom. They want you to be worried about these advances in data centers. He's blaming them for turning what, the polling looks to be very negative against these data centers.
3: Yeah, the president's right. I mean, this is very similar to what we saw the 60s and 70s from the Soviet Union, working on disinformation operations inside the United States so that we would be against nuclear energy. Same thing that the Chinese are doing here. What I would say when it's specifically to the races, the Republicans are going to have a strong, cohesive message on this. And I think the one that they should start to hone in, and by the way, there's still plenty of time. While Nate Silver is right about the polls, we still have an advantage, Republicans do, in the Senate map. We still have a massive, massive money advantage. I mean, hundreds of millions of dollars in MAGA Inc. So there is time. The president taking it back to national security, I think, is the key way to go. Because the Chinese, as Guy pointed out, do want to tie our hands. This is an arms race. And there's a way that we can still remain number one in this, but have reasonable checks without government going wild and regulating ourselves out of the race.
1: So as much as there is doom for the Republicans in a lot of these, there's a lot of pushback for those who say, listen, and Carl Rowe wrote a piece this week in the Wall Street Journal, what if the polling is so broken that most numbers are unreliable? We've seen that a lot in recent years, even in primary battles this term. But I want to go to Maine because that's one of the places Republicans are feeling now hopeful. This is a seat Democrats need to pick up if they want to flip the Senate. The latest polling out from New York Times, Siena, has Senator Susan Collins up there by 3 points. I believe that's probably still within the margin of error. But Republicans are feeling hopeful in New Hampshire and Minnesota, where those races have leaned, at least in some way, tilting back to the right just a bit.
4: I think that's right. I mean, if you say, the polls can often be inaccurate, I think you're right. But the key here is that the numbers are so strong. And secondly, you don't have to be a pollster to look at the cost of gasoline. The signs are right there on every street corner. You don't have to be a pollster to realize that people are very concerned about the war in Iran and what it's doing. And so there are lots of just kind of major affordability chaos issues in the country right now that are working against Republicans. But if you look at some of these big races, I think that you would have to say that if you were a Republican right now, you would be concerned that you are seeing efforts, for example, you mentioned Florida, where Republicans are having to go in, or you're having to spend money, way big money, in Texas. Mm-hmm. Texas shouldn't be close for Republicans, but it is. And not only, as Dasha was saying, in the Senate race, but in the gubernatorial
5: race. Which is even more shocking in a lot of ways. And I'm heading to Kansas next week, where that
1: another
5: is
1: one.
5: A race, too.
1: Yeah, Democrats feel like they've got an opening there. The Hill saying this, that agriculture is a major factor in that state. High fuel and fertilizer prices have squeezed many voters in the state. I'm sure you'll talk to them about that.
5: That's exactly right. I mean, voters are frustrated, and the problem for Republicans is they need that turnout, and that's where Donald Trump comes in. But next week he's going to Alabama and Oklahoma, which has some people scratching their heads.
1: Well, we know he also turns out the left because, he says, act as if I'm on the ballot, and the left says okay, because they like that. They feel like Juan thinks that turns out his people as well. Guy?
2: But there are multiple Senate races in states where Trump won those states in 2024.

0: for just 2 years ago by 11 or more points that are currently on the board for Democrats. Not that they're going to win them all or sweep them, but Republicans are a little worried in these places. And you mentioned diesel fuel. Iowa, another place where that matters a lot. So keep an eye on that map.
1: Yeah, the polling is tough there for Republicans, too. Okay, a lot more to talk about with the panel. As an Iranian military official says this morning, vows that the country is ready to inflict damage on the U.S. We'll pick that up. Plus, his daughter came here to Fox News Sunday to publicly advocate for his release. Now this pastor who was imprisoned in China is free and reunited with his growing family here in America. Hear from him next.
2: It just truly feels unbelievable to see my father hold on to my newest born member of our family. It's just so incredible.

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6: Did Chinese satellite images help kill American soldiers at the hands of Iran?
7: We do not seek to kill Americans.
6: But they were killed there. Did you use satellite images?
7: Not at all. Not at all.
8: Okay, well, that's the president of Iran denying well-documented reports of Iran targeting Americans with the help of China. We are back now with a panel. All right, Morgan, I talked with the ambassador about all of the evidence that's out there about how China has assisted Iran. He says we've told him not to do it. I don't know what the enforcement mechanism or the penalty is for them if they continue to.
9: Well, I think that's one of the reasons why you saw the meeting this week. I mean, these type of diplomatic meetings, there's a lot of pomp and circumstance that we do as diplomats, quite frankly, distract the media so that we can get some of the tougher discussions behind the scenes. It's going to be ongoing. What we do know, I really fundamentally, and I don't say this just having been the president's deputy envoy in the Middle East, I understand what's going on behind the scenes. I really think we have the upper hand right now in Iran. And I'm not just saying this as a cheerleader. The blockade is working. Iran is getting not a drop of oil onto the open market. Not only oil, they're not trading anything. Nothing's coming in. Nothing's going out. Treasury, Scott Bessent deserves like Player of the Year award for this max pressure campaign that they're doing from an economic perspective. We talked in the last segment about inflation being up in the U.S. Try living in Iran right now. So they're really hanging by a thread, by a lifeline. And what I saw this week, especially in New York, was a really disjointed message from Iran. You know, their leaders were trying to have side meetings with the U.S. and the Europeans. Meanwhile, IRGC heads back home are chiding them and saying, wait, you don't have the authority to have that meeting. It looked disorganized. It looks chaotic because that's where that regime is right now.
8: Yeah, and I think you saw that with Brett's interview with the Iranian president.
9: Absolutely.
8: That it's like, who is running the show? Who are we even negotiating with if we do? The president talked about the strait yesterday and how well things are going that you point out there. He said, listen, they tried to pull a fast one on us. And he says this blew up in their face. Here's what he said.
10: They said, let's close it and cause a problem for the world. And then I came along and we put up the greatest blockade ever in military history. It's a wall of steel. I would put it up. And guess what? They don't have any money now because they wanted to close the strait. And I said, that's fine. We're going to close it on you. But everybody else is able to use it.
8: So, Juan, what about the success the U.S. has had controlling that traffic there and the economic pressure, which really seems to be devastating their economy at this point?
11: Brett Baer had a terrific interview with that Iranian president. It was terrific for two reasons. One is, what a surprise that the Iranian president would sit down and take tough questions. It didn't say much. I mean, it was vacuous and large. But what you did see was a real commitment to resist the United States and this kind of pressure. You don't see any sense that they are anxious about the conditions that they're in, even though, as Morgan said, their economy is in tattered shape. But if there was a quick solution, an off-ramp for Trump right now, he would take it. This new deal, unlike the previous deal, was like calling for a 60-day time frame. Mm-hmm. This one was 7 days. He doesn't even take that, and he would take it to try to help with the domestic situation in this country with regard to gas prices, diesel prices, having a negative impact on the midterms. And then he's engaged in the bluster at the UN talking about annihilation. We've heard this kind of bluster before. Look, if he even thought about that, it would require such a commitment from the United States, boots on the ground, the Middle East in flames, in war. The strait would remain closed. I think it would further alienate our allies. So, I mean, we're just looking for some framework that would work, and the president, I think, is stumped.
9: Shannon, may I slightly disagree with my colleague Juan, just very quickly. Coming into this administration in January of 25, all we heard on this channel and many others was that Iran was weeks away from a nuclear weapon. We no longer hear that anymore because of the action that this president took in June of last year and that he has taken this year. So the principal threat to the United States, the principal national security threat to the Middle East was Iran obtaining a nuclear weapon, and Donald Trump has stopped that threat.
12: And the thing that I keep hearing is, though, that the Iran is hurting, but their threshold for pain remains so much higher than ours. And at this point, what our allies in the Middle East need, as well as the American people, is a clear message from the administration on what the plan is. We hear from the president that war will be over after the midterms. How? What is the strategy? What are we doing? What can our the Gulf states line up behind? That's what's
8: 10 seconds.
13: Their threshold for pain is higher because they're unelected fanatics. And I didn't see a bunch of hullabaloo from elites and celebrities over the Iranian president and the slaughter that his regime is responsible for in the streets of that country. They were too busy screaming about Netanyahu.
8: Yeah, well, not to mention the proxies that fled out from Iran as well. Okay, panel, thank you very much. Great to see you. We'll see you next week. To Faith Under Fire, we've been following the story of Pastor Ezra Jin Mingri, who was jailed in China last October for leading an unauthorized Christian church there. His daughter and son-in-law came here to Fox News Sunday to publicly ask President Trump to help get him free. The president saw that. He asked President Xi to release the pastor, and that finally happened in July. This week, we got a chance to sit down with the reunited family. Welcome to all of you. Grace and Bill, when you were here before, this was the dream, that your father would be safe, that he would be released. How do you feel that this is now reality?
14: It just truly feels unbelievable. Last time I was still advocating for my father, and thank you so much for giving us the ability to advocate for my father. And we just never expected this to happen so quickly, so miraculously, and just being able to show my kids to my father in person. And since then, I've also given birth, so to see my father hold on to my newest born member of our family, it's just so incredible.
8: And your daughter and son-in-law have done such an amazing job advocating and keeping your story alive. And we know that President Trump brought it up with President Xi. So my question to you is, how important is it for the president to keep advocating for people who are being held? We know at least 8 members of your church still being held.
15: Many people thought that this was not going to be possible, but I also thought that it was impossible when I was in prison. But in fact, I'm very grateful for the president for raising my case. And in fact, this happened, the fact that after the president raised my case and everyone spoke out for me, that this is why I am here today. And so I have asked that we continue to speak out for the persecuted church especially.
8: Mm-hmm. And Bill, how critical was it DHS Secretary Rubio talking about this, President Trump talking about this.
16: From the very beginning, Secretary Rubio, even just tweeting so quickly after his initial arrest, we think was huge in the treatment he got in prison, and the sustained pressure is really what makes it possible for these sorts of miracles to occur. So the fact that they're continuing to push for prisoners of conscience, for those wrongfully detained in China, gives hope to so many families, and it's indispensable.
8: You did not know when your release was coming, but you've talked about how you kept waking up and you had some, in the midst of these prison conditions, some type of joy, some type of hope that was coming in the a couple of the nights that led up to, and then the story about you being taken, eventually ending up on this plane, not knowing, and then you're sitting there with a U.S. diplomat who's like, you're going home.
15: To be honest, when I was in prison, even though the conditions were horrible, I slept quite well. But for some reason, starting July 1st, I was unable to sleep at night, like for the entirety of the night. And there was just some excitement and a little bit of joy, and there was no reason for it at all. I didn't know anything. No one was telling me anything. But, and like you said, on July 3rd, I was taken out of the prison very suddenly and given freedom. So I think that the Holy Spirit inside me was somehow preparing me for this.
8: Tell us, if you can, what the reunion was like for you all.
14: To be completely honest, I was really not expecting it at all. And even until the very last moment, I was wondering what could go wrong. My father actually came from Air China, a commercial flight, and I was worried that the airplane might turn back in the middle of air or something would happen. And so until he came through that door, and he looked so different, and when he walked out, I was like, I knew it. They gave me the wrong person. No. But in fact, it was my father. And the moment that he came and came close and we were able to hug him, it was just such an incredible moment because he was physically there now and we haven't seen him in 8 years.
8: I just can't call it anything than a huge blessing and a privilege that you now we're having this conversation and you're sitting here with us safe and sound. God bless you, Pastor. The prayers for you will continue for those who are still imprisoned as well. Thank you.
14: Thank you so much.
16: Thank you.
8: And to that point, while Pastor Jin has been released and reunited with his family, several members of his church are still in prison. And there are many Chinese Americans wrongfully detained in China right now. They include scholar Min Zin and scientist Yulin Chin. Both are American citizens. You can learn more about their stories and all of the day's top news on the Fox News app. Check it out. There's a QR code there. You can easily download the app by taking a picture of our screen right now. With that QR code, it'll get you to the app. Just ahead, NASA's administrator says we're nearing a critical showdown with China in the space race. Up next, we catch up with astronaut Chris Williams, fresh back from months on the International Space Station.
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8: Welcome back. NASA Administrator Jared Isaacman said this week that the U.S. must meet its timeline to beat China in sending astronauts to the moon by the end of the decade. Astronaut Chris Williams, just back from months on the International Space Station, is part of the program pushing the boundaries of where we go next. He's our Sunday special. Welcome back to Fox News Sunday. Literally the last time that we talked to you, you were in outer space. You gave hundreds of days of your life to be up there. What has it been like to return to Earth?
20: I was up there for 241 days, and it's just been wonderful to be back on Earth and back with my family. You know, it's always bittersweet. I loved my time up on the International Space Station, but you know, I've got little kids, and it's great to be, you know, to be able to walk my first grader to her first day of school, mm-hmm. and you know, to be here for those types of events as well. So I'm happy to be back.
8: Do you have any physical effects of being in space for that long?
20: So being in space does take a toll on our bodies, but we've developed a lot of exercise programs on board the station to help combat that. You know, we work out for like 2.5 hours a day, every day up there. The first couple days when you're back from space, your vestibular system and your balance system takes a little bit to get back. But after about a week, I started feeling pretty normal again. But bone density will take a couple years to get back to where it was.
8: Okay, just another way that you're sacrificing for the rest of us. And 2.5 hours of workout, I feel even lazier than I did before I had a conversation with you, Chris. Being on the International Space Station, we talked about at the time that we work collaboratively with a lot of other countries doing important scientific research and work that you were very involved with. But at the same time, we are in competitive operations in space, too. We're in a race with China right now to get back to the moon, to the South Pole. Give us your take on what NASA is doing and why it's important and you know, how a little competition maybe makes both sides better.
20: Well, one of the really incredible things that happened during my time on the space station was that we launched our Artemis II mission, where we sent the first folks back to the moon in 60 years. And four of my friends flew around the far side of the moon. And that's all paving the way for the rest of our Artemis program to get back to the lunar surface. And, you know, I think that we're going to do this in a way that is much more sustainable and a way that we can really maintain. We're doing it collaboratively with a lot of other countries. And so mm-hmm. by bringing in partners, we're able to accelerate the pace at which we're getting back there.
8: All right, thanks to Chris Williams and to NASA. And by the way, we've got something special for you next Sunday, my sit-down interview with Justice Samuel Alito as the court gets ready to kick off another headline-making term. He's back on the bench despite all those retirement rumors. We'll talk about that. And our legal panel will preview all the biggest cases on the docket from guns to immigration to parental rights. Be sure to join us next week for our Supreme Court preview special. That is it for today. Thanks so much for being with us. I'm Shannon Bream. Have a wonderful week. We'll see you next. Fox News Sunday.

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1: Hit. I'm Roxanne Evans, Fox News. The nor'easter barreling through the East Coast turns deadly with one man killed by a falling tree in Brooklyn and a swimmer missing off Long Island. More than 40 million people across 10 states are bracing for the heavy rains, damaging winds, and coastal flooding as the states deploy emergency teams. Fox's Caroline Elliott reports from Long Island.
2: Here on Long Island, but it is another windy day here on Long Beach. We were looking at some of those reports from overnight, and we saw 81 mile per hour wind gusts at Montauk. And here on Long Beach, we're still seeing 49 miles per hour. In fact, it is so windy, it's even making the surfers over here nervous. This week, we have seen surfers out here trying to get in on some of the action when waves were really high. We know, of course, that wind will continue to be the big story out here. We've already seen some of those damage reports with downed power lines and trees around Long Island, with some of those power outages now at around 30,000 customers without power.
1: And Fox Weather's Katie Byrne reports from Ocean City, New Jersey, with the latest on all of the heavy rainfall and flooding there.
3: We're still getting some of that heavy rain right now, and we still have a lot of streets totally submerged in water, that water coming right up to some people's homes. But a lot of these homes have been raised since Sandy. So people I've been talking to say only the older homes really are looking at some of the damage from this. The newer homes seem to be protected because they're up on pilings. But we've had water sticking around here because of the high tide cycles. The bay, that's where all of this water is coming from, and it's several feet deep.
1: Coastal flooding will continue to impact New York City, spreading to parts of the Bronx and northern Queens. 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
6: Well, the U.S. national debt just passed $40 trillion. That works out to nearly $300,000 per household. It's a number that's hard to fathom. What could that debt at this scale mean for you? More importantly, if you're ready for retirement, what does it mean then? Bill Ilgen Fritz, President and CEO of IFG Financial, is here to discuss this topic with us today and give us some guidance. Before we begin the discussion, though, if you've saved for retirement, folks, call now for your free strategy session. 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There's no cost. There's no obligation. The phone number is 717-535-8500. Bill, welcome to the show.
7: Hey, welcome, Bruce.
6: Boy, great to be with you. Let's unpack this. I mean, $40 trillion. I feel like we're playing with Monopoly money right now. Help us understand how large $40 trillion really is.
7: Well, I think the first thing you have to understand, Bruce, is it is 40 with 12 zeros behind it. So it is a very big number, and it's really hard to overstate. So the debt is larger than the entire U.S. economy, and that's somewhere around $32 trillion. It's bigger than the combined economies of China, Germany, Japan, and the United Kingdom, and you also got to throw in India. And it has doubled since 2016 in less than a decade. So it is a very big number, and it is something that we really need to be thinking about.
6: You know, we always say the cost of goods and services doubles about every 20 years because of inflation. We're talking about a debt that doubled in less than that. 10 years, that's crazy. Why should somebody who has saved for retirement, that is maybe preparing in the next couple of years or this year, or let's say like you and me, let's say it's a decade away, why should we worry about the debt and what it means to our retirement?
7: Well, when debt gets this high, the government looks for ways to close the gap. And that could mean higher taxes, reduced spending, or changes in the federal benefits. Everyone of those can land directly on a retirement's income. And what we like to talk about with that is, one, you know, people worry about Social Security. They worry about Medicare, with those costs going up, with Social Security maybe not doing as much lifting. So, you know, there's a lot to be thinking about, and it is a real big problem. We've been talking about it for many years.
6: Oh, my gosh. No kidding. You know, when the government bill is spending this much, a lot gets squeezed. Let's talk about what's getting squeezed right now with this kind of debt.
7: Yeah. So every dollar going in to interest is a dollar not going somewhere else. That puts pressure on programs like Social Security. A lot of people already are asking, you know, I heard in 2032, Social Security may not be here. I do believe it's going to be here, but they will most likely change it. And then also with Medicare, over time, Medicare is one of those things that they subsidize, and that's everybody that is on it right now is paying $202.50, but it's because there's a subsidy. The real cost of Medicare is somewhere in the $800 number. So for retirees, those are very, very benefits that everyone is counting on and, you know, has been counting on for decades.
6: Yeah, no kidding, folks. 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
7: Yeah, all you have to do is call 717-535-8500. 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
6: And Bill would also welcome you to go to the website, ifgfinancial.com. 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If you're just joining us here on Safe Money Guidance, thanks for listening. We're talking about the national debt and your retirement with Bill Ilgen-Fritz. I'm Bruce Steinbrock. How does debt connect with inflation, Bill?
7: Yeah, so when debt climbs, every investor worries the government may lean on printing money. And obviously, you know, you just can't keep printing money. So those fears alone can add upward pressure on inflation, and the inflation quietly eats away at retirement's buying power year after year. So I was just doing a quick thing, and Bruce, and, you know, when we start talking about like basic necessities like a loaf of bread, do you realize that 20 years ago, a loaf of bread was 70% less?
6: Oof.
7: And do you realize that a loaf of bread, even 10 years ago, was 27% less than it is today? So I know a loaf of bread may not be that big of a thing, but it just goes to your purchasing power. And obviously everybody can relate right now with the price of gas as well as diesel fuel. Just are huge numbers. And when you're paying more at the pump, that means you may not have as much to spend at the grocery store, which means, you know, it gets a little bit harder to live.
6: Well, it's that compounding effect. If bread's more, gas is more, the light bill is more, the mortgage or the taxes on your mortgage is more. I mean, it's compounding, right? It's all of that. So let's talk about taxes, Bill. Should retirees really start planning for taxes to be higher than they are today?
7: Well, I think you'd have to be crazy to think that they aren't going to pass another tax bill at some point down the road. But a $1.8 trillion deficit in 2025 shows the gap isn't closing on its own. Closing it will likely take some mix of higher revenues and slower spending. That rises the odds of higher taxes down the road, which affects withdrawals from your accounts, which means you may need to take more out to do the same lifting that you're doing today. So, you know, I don't know that the government is going to slow down on their spending. Obviously, we're in a bit of a war right now with Iran, and, You know, they just keep spending money, dropping bombs and doing that stuff. So, you know, I don't know that the government is ever going to stop spending. So it really creates a real problem.
6: No, but just on an aside, Bill, I mean, you said, I don't think the government's ever going to stop spending. No, if we don't, I mean, for crying out loud, President Trump talked about, piling on another trillion for an election. You know, hey, we'll give everybody $5,000 if the Republicans win in November. I mean, what are we doing?
7: Yeah, I think we're really down. I think we've been going down for a long time now, a slippery slope. But, you know, one of the things that I thought was interesting is we just had a new associate come on board, and really bright kid. And we were talking about taxes, and we were talking about where we think taxes could go. Mm-hmm. And, you know, I showed him this chart of the highest marginal tax brackets in history.
6: Right.
7: And he was blown away to see that in the 40s, 50s, and even some in the 60s, the highest tax bracket at that time was 90%.
6: Yeah. That's hard.
7: So, you know, right now we're people are barking that 37% of their tax dollars are going, you know, out of their pocket. Could you imagine 90%?
6: No.
7: And I'm obviously not many of us are at the highest marginal tax bracket. But, you know, when you had 90, then there would have been 60 and 40 and 30. So once again, in war times, it can be very challenging. And he said, you know, well, we had other wars, and why didn't they raise tax brackets then? And the answer is they just keep piling on top. Mm-hmm. And that's really the biggest problem is, you know, they just keep stacking in on top of the old debt.
6: But Bill, let's talk about why that written income strategy really is something that helps us against the forces of things like debt.
7: Yeah, well, written income strategy maps out where your money comes from and in what order. So it builds a tax efficient withdrawals to help manage a rising tax environment. And it stress tests your income against inflation and benefits changes. So one of the things that we do with our written strategy, and once again, you know, I was at a seminar a week ago and I asked how many people had a written strategy. Now, there were about 70 people in the room, and I think only about two hands went up.
6: Oof.
7: And the problem is when you don't have a written strategy, you don't know where the money's going to come from, and you don't know how to really gauge if it's doing well or not doing well. So we like putting together a written income plan that is going to be able to be stress test over the long haul and show you what accounts to draw from in the most tax efficient manner. So one of the things that we think is important here is, here's the bottom line. The national debt has passed $40 trillion, nearly $300,000 per household, grows by $7 billion a day, and now larger than the entire U.S. economy. Interest payments alone top $1 trillion a year, more than we spend on defense. 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
6: Welcome back to Safe Money Guidance. Along with Bill Ilgenfritz, I'm Bruce Steinbrock. Bill and his team, well, they get questions each and every week from you, our great listeners. And we're going to dive into the Safe Money Guidance mailbag and go over some of the top questions coming into the show over the last few weeks. And again, Bill, we really appreciate folks listening. A lot of folks have interacted. They've gotten your book over the years. They've come in. They're, you know, obviously asking more about the route and the GPS systems that you've put in place. And I know you love interacting. And then people maybe come, you know, they've been listening to the show for a while, and then they come to a dinner seminar or a lunch and learn and gain more, and then, you know, want to come in and sit down and talk with you face-to-face about becoming a client. So a lot of listeners over the years.
7: Yeah, I mean, I'm just amazed at how many people say they hear my program either on the TV or radio. And, you know, it's great that people are out there learning and listening and getting knowledge. And once again, it isn't like tomorrow that they're coming in to meet with us, but they do feel like they get to know who you are and as a person. And they sometimes, I don't want to say fall in love, but they like the way that we talk about things. And I think that, you know, you're a big part of that as well, Bruce, but they do like coming in and meeting my staff and just getting to know us better after listening to us for, you know, several weeks.
6: Yeah, that's when they want to know where in the world this clown is that you do this radio show with.
7: Hey, is Bruce going to be there?
6: Yeah.
7: Yep.
6: Yeah.
7: He's going to be there.
6: All right. Here we go. First question comes from Sharon in Camp Hill. And Sharon says she just heard the show recently for the first time just a few weeks ago. And she realizes that she doesn't know maybe as much about retirement planning as she thought she did previously. Now, she says, Bill, that she's been contributing to her 401k religiously through work for, you know, the last several decades. And she also has some other savings. But she's wondering what else she might be wanting to think about because she's probably 4 or 5 years from retiring.
7: Retirement planning goes beyond saving. You also want to think about how that money turns into income, how to manage taxes, what your healthcare costs might look like, and how long your money needs to last. So those are some of the things that we would want to talk about if you decide to come in for a consultation. And when we talk about that, you know, once again, when people have saved 30, 40 years in a 401k, most of that money, if not all of it, is tax deferred, which means you've not paid tax on it. And then depending on how large that's grown to, when you start pulling money out, it's all taxable and it could potentially put you in a different tax bracket. So we really think that if we can get together with you, you know, especially like when you said you're 3 to 4 years, 5 years out from retirement, if we can get together at that time and just show you maybe you're working because you want to, not because you have to. Mm-hmm. And sometimes we've given lots of people permission to stop working. Sometimes we get you know, people that are ornery, they're like, you know, I like working. I don't want to stop working. And I got three more years to go or I got whatever. But do you realize by doing that, depending on your income, that you're kind of getting in the way of doing some Roth conversions or doing some things in a lower tax bracket? So when we talk about giving people permission to retire, we're talking about the only reason that we're talking about that is so we can start doing some tax planning today to hopefully make sure that you never have to take a required minimum distribution when you get to 73 or 75. Mm. So if we do a good job, me and my team, you may never have to take a required minimum distribution because all your money could be converted to tax-free forever.
6: There you go.
7: And leave more money to your kids if that's what you want to do. But it's always more fun spending tax-free money than taxable money. So we want to help you with that.
6: No question. Sharon, thanks so much for your question. And thanks for listening to Safe Money Guidance. We appreciate you tuning in. Michael in York says he's 64. And he says the big thing he's wondering about right now is Medicare. He says he started to receive all of the literature in the mail, and it's made him wonder about the best time to sign up for Medicare. And this is one of those things, Bill, you want to dial in. If you're still working, you still want to, you know, at 65, sign up and get Part A because obviously that you don't have to pay anything for that. But I know you and your team really have folks dedicated to working with them on Medicare.
7: Yeah. So, I mean, we have a whole group that work in helping our clients get Medicare and deciding what is best for them. So, Michael, great timing. Medicare decisions can sneak up quickly if you're not ready. Most people should sign up during the initial enrollment period, which starts 3 months before 65, before your 65th birthday, and runs 7 months total. But if you're still working and you have credible coverage through the employer, you may be able to delay certain parts without a penalty. The key is knowing what you need to enroll in now and what can wait. A quick Medicare review can clear up the confusion and help you avoid late penalties or gaps in coverage. And what I think is amazing that is if you get it wrong, it can be a 10% penalty for the rest of your life. So we think it's way too important. That's why we have Jake and Jayla that run our Medicare department. And what they are, you know, their whole job is to make sure that with the 68 different plans that are available in the state of Pennsylvania, that people know what those plans are and how it works. And once again, if you like a one-stop shop where we can do your retirement investment, income planning, your Medicare, your legacy planning, and your tax planning, if that is appealing to you at all, we'd love to get together and talk with you, Michael. But once again, we do have a Medicare team that would help you with all those decisions.
6: Yeah. 717-535-8500. Again, you get the team approach at IFG Financial. Someone that can help you with your markets. Someone that can help you with your insurance on the life side. Someone that can help you with Medicare and those types of decisions. Legacy planning. He's got it all. And that's why Bill and the team have spread out through four locations across greater central PA. 717-535-8500 is the number. Donna in Rail. We're going down west and a little south of Shrewsbury. Yeah. Donna says, I think this is our first question from Railroad. So thanks for listening, Donna. She says she and her husband have been serious about saving for retirement for a long time, and they're realizing how they need to get serious about planning for it. So they've been listening to the show, and they're going to sign up. I think that she indicated they're going to sign up for one of your dinner seminars. But as they're investigating this whole thing, what she wants is there some basic questions that if, you know, she feels like she knows you, Bill, because she's listened to the show for a while, but she also wants to get maybe that second opinion and find out, you know, are there other people out there that she might want to work with or whatever? But are there certain questions you say, hey, get the answer to these types of questions before you pull the trigger and make a decision on who to work with?
7: Yeah, I think the first one you would want to know is how long have you been a financial professional?
6: So how long have you been a professional, Bill?
7: Yeah, so I've been doing this now for 34 years.
6: Yeah, nice.
7: And then what areas of financial services do you personally focus on?
6: All of them.
7: Well, we work in those five areas, which, you know, we talked about. But I think that, you know, some people talk about investments. So like maybe a Merrill Lynch or one of those types of firms, they talk about how can we outpace the market. They may not talk about income planning. So you've got to know what they personally focus on. How many people do you employ on your team? So some people, they have their one man show or one person show. And that's not necessarily bad, but if that one person can do everything, that's okay. But that's why we have the team approach. We think that, you know, many heads solve a whole lot more problems than just one. Are you a captive agent or fully independent? Now, that's also very important because, like, captive agent, what is a captive agent? That's like MetLife or Prudential. Those are typically captive agents, meaning that if you go talk to somebody like that, they're going to sell you MetLife. If you go talk to an Edward Jones, they're going to primarily talk about American funds or Edward Jones bonds. We are fully independent, which means we work for ourselves and our financial clients, and nobody is telling me what we have to sell. Which professional license do you currently hold? Do you have a securities license? Do you have a life and health license? Do you have a, you know, what license do you hold? We think that's important. So do you focus more on accumulation or distribution strategies? Now, that's pretty important. I just was talking about accumulation strategies with the Merrill Lynch or the Smith Barney or those kind of places, but do they talk about distribution strategies? How are you going to take income out? Do you provide a written strategies focused on retirement income? And then how do you evaluate your financial products you recommend? Are you a fiduciary? How are you compensated for the financial products you recommend? So once again, we think that's really important that people understand how they get paid. We don't shy away from that. We talk about it every day. So anything that's safe with that we talk about that is protected money, we are paid directly by the financial institutions we work with, and we're paid out of their money, not yours. So we think that's important that you know that. Now, we are independent, so we are looking for the best products, and we're held to a higher standard. The other thing that I would say is with the growth money, depending on the level of assets, we charge a fee. And that fee can range anywhere from 0.5% to as much as 1.25. And we're going to disclose that. So we would tell you what the fee is and how that would work and what that would look like if that's the type of planning where we work in those five areas and not just one. We think that makes sense. So that's how we work. But those are some of the questions that I would ask. And we think that that's really important that you ask those questions because you got to be informed.
6: Absolutely. But I think, again, and that was a great broad overview, Bill, for folks that are listening today. And Donna, thanks for asking that question. And this is what Bill and the team do every day. They retirement income plan with individuals and couples right here in central Pennsylvania. You can reach out 717-535-8500. Man, we don't have time for another question. We're just going to it's my turn to buy, so you get to name the spot. Thanks for joining us on the show again, Bill. Enjoy the rest of your weekend.
7: All right, round the clock diner. Let's go.
6: Woohoo!
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16: 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But that's why I wrote my brand new book, What No One Tells You About Money. 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
1: Cool, set it and forget it. Like, most of us don't need a financial investor if all you're doing is investing through your 401k, okay, which is fabulous. But then for folks who are like, oh gosh, I'm venturing out, I have a little bit more money to spend, I am now going into a Roth IRA and there's so much to choose from and I'm feeling a little intimidated, this is my first go round, and you do want somebody who's in your corner, then yes, a SmartVestor Pro is for you. Maybe you're a person who you're like, hey, I maxed out my 401k, I've done some Roth IRAs and I just don't know where to go next. Or I'm thinking about retiring early. What does that look like? Just kind of getting into some more advanced topics. It is helpful to have somebody to help you navigate that. And if you feel like you've got it and you're looking at things and they feel like they're going well, then it's not for you today. But if you need the heart of a teacher and you want somebody to kind of help you along, then we've also got you covered there. So, Felix, if you feel like you can select those four funds, if you're looking at them and they're averaging what we're saying on here, or you're checking the S&P 500 and you're seeing, okay, I'm at least meeting that index or doing a little better, that's fabulous. Keep doing what you're doing.
2: Yep. And I would say, too, a great financial planner, you guys, looks at more than just your investments. They're looking at your entire financial picture, down to taxes, yeah, estate planning, even a way, you know, through your giving, you know, certain funds that you can do to on interest that's made, so you don't, yep, have to pay taxes there. I mean, like, they really can look at your whole picture and be the most efficient with your money. That's why I love ours, that, you know, we have ours that we meet with every January. And he still teaches me new things that change in the market, you know, whether there's regulatory or
1: that's a good word.
2: Just made that one up.
1: Regulatory things, is,
2: yes, that
1: official
2: things. Yes. That, you know, that change in the market and the laws and the amounts,
1: yes,
2: and like, and all of it. It is, it's an ever changing industry. And so having someone that this is their life, and that a lot of them can find funds that beat the S&P 500, you know, some good mutual funds. It's just having someone in your corner. So I'm with Jade. If you're beyond just your 401k at work, find someone that's going to look at your whole picture, because they are so, so helpful. What am I trying to say?
1: Regulations, I think. With regulations
2: when
1: change?
2: When regulations change.
1: Tax regulations.
2: I don't know. Regulatory. Put it.
1: I was with
2: put
1: you.
2: Put it in the dictionary.
1: Just I was
2: put
1: with
2: my
1: you.
2: Face next to it. My gosh, we were, I was with a content, some of our content team today, and uh-huh, one of them was laughing because she couldn't spell this word right. And she's like, the robots are going to get me first. And I told her, I was like, I feel that way too sometimes. They're going to see me and be like, take her out. She's done. All right, let's go to Timothy in Idaho. Hi, Timothy. Welcome to the show.
3: Hey, guys. How are you guys?
2: Hi, we're doing great. How can we help?
3: Hey, I could use your wisdom in how to start saving up for a caretaker for our son, and in particular with how we can do that in between baby steps 4, 5, and 6. My wife and I make a baseline of $110,000, and our oldest son has some mental disabilities. He's 7 years old right now, and he is most likely, when he turns 18 or 21, going to need a full-time caretaker. He will not be able to be on his own. What we're trying to figure out, and we talked with the SmartVestor Pro, we're trying to set aside some money that will grow over time so that we can afford paying somebody to help our son as he becomes an adult, because our heart is that our son is able to have a little bit of his own independence and be his own person as best as he can. However, it feels kind of impossible with the numbers that the SmartVestor Pro gave us. Like, he was saying that in order to reach critical mass, we would have to be setting aside $12,000 to $20,000 per year until he turns 21 in order for a caretaker to be able to make this happen.
1: Can you tell us the numbers of what it would cost to have somebody doing that type of care once he turns 18? Like, what's it a month? What's it a year?
3: Right now, like 80 to 100.

0: 100,000.
1: Mm-hmm. Okay.
2: Yeah. And I think the goal probably what the smart investor is thinking is this is probably going to be a lifelong fund for him. And so you're wanting to
0: use the
2: growth off of the principal. It's almost like a retirement, right? The way you look at retirement, I'm going to just live off of the growth and not touch the principal so that it stays there forever. And I can keep this going, right? So, the numbers he ran, $1,000 a month, probably is accurate. I don't know. But I see how that feels like a massive uphill battle. So what, and you may not have to do $1,000 a month right now. You know, maybe it looks like in 3 years where you guys are, you're able to put an extra $1,500 and kind of catch up to that full amount that you're shooting for when he's 21. But also I wonder too, Timothy, if you're not quite there yet, if it's maybe a goal when he's 25, because I think eventually having that fund is going to be really, really important. But I hear you where it feels like such a long timeline with a lot of money in order to get that.
1: Well, I'm also wondering, and I'm not an expert in special needs care. Let me start by saying that. But when he turns 18, if not 21, won't he be eligible for some form of SSI, like some sort of supplemental money coming in every month from the government?
0: He probably will.
1: Mm-hmm.
0: The reason why we are hesitating with that is we don't know what that would hold as far as what the government is able to provide. They can change their rules whenever they want. So what we are trying to do is just kind of use that as icing on the cake and become fully self-sufficient.
1: I would look into that a little further, because long-term planning, you are going to want this through a special needs trust so that what you do have set aside for him doesn't have the ability to be revoked because it's under his name and it's not protected in that way.
0: That's a good idea.
1: Do you see what I'm saying? So I would sit down with an attorney that can help you specifically with that and do the special needs trust so that you're deciding once he's 18, how is this money protected so that it doesn't take away from his ability to receive SSI in other ways. Does that make sense? Especially if you're thinking, hey, he's going to be out there on his own. The other idea that I had for you is obviously you guys are taking care of him now. Is there a way that you can prolong that longer so that you can continue to set aside money? And do you see what I'm saying? Can you kind of split the difference on that and say, well, maybe he'll live with us until he's 25 so that we can keep some of that money and keep stacking up this trust and these funds for him?
0: Yeah, we can. We can definitely do that. The challenge is that it is kind of a lot of work, so
1: yeah.
0: I just want to be careful of my wife and
1: yes.
0: myself.
1: And maybe you hire some supplemental care, but you're still allowing for the margin for you to continue to set aside, because you're right, you do have to look long term for that. And so I think as you get closer and if you sit down with somebody to help you plan it, they'll help you decide exactly what you need to do and how to play this out.

0: Hey guys, Dave Ramsey here. You've heard me talking in your ear for years on your drive to work, around the house, wherever you listen, but there's something different about actually getting together. So we created the Live Like No One Else Cruise. 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And we're not just showing up and doing speeches. We're on board vacationing with you all week. 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
11: Up next, we have Angela in Toronto. Hi, Angela. Welcome to the show.
12: Hi, thanks for having me on. I'm on Baby Step 4, and I'm hoping to get some advice as to whether I should go put myself on a mortgage with my boyfriend of 5 years.
11: Okay, so you guys are looking to buy a house.
12: He's actually already purchased one,
11: okay,
12: and it's more of a retirement property. He retires next year, but I still have 5 years to retire.
11: Okay. And you want to put your name on the mortgage with him?
12: I was thinking about it, and I'm not so sure, just given our spending habits and situational factors.
9: What would be the purpose of putting you on the mortgage? What's there to gain for you?
12: I would eventually be moving in there when I retire, but that wouldn't be for a few years.
9: Right, but where
12: really
9: you live
12: right now.
9: So let's just pretend, what if you just, if you're like, yeah, I'm going to move in there, what if you just paid your portion of rent? Why would you feel like you have to be on the mortgage? Did you put money down with him?
12: I did not. I have a feeling that he doesn't qualify for the mortgage without me.
13: I thought you said he already got it.
12: He's saying he's got a, he's selling his house and he's bought this property and it's a mortgage of an additional $550,000. And he's given the bank my numbers as well.
9: Oh. So wait a second. Isn't it weird that he's buying a property without you? Like, he's picking it, he's choosing it, it's his retirement, but now you have to, he's putting your numbers with it. Are you getting a say in this thing?
12: Yeah, and so that's part of the reason I have called, because my spidey senses are saying something is off here.
9: Me too.
13: We have
12: been together 5 years, and we did have goals of retiring and purchasing a property, and he's retiring next year, so he's decided that he found the perfect property, and we had looked at some, and it was all, you know, he did this all so fast, and all of a sudden there's...
13: Yeah, there's a lot wrong with the situation, Angela. One is, you never buy a home with someone you're not married to. You have no legal protection. Your name is going to be on this loan with someone that you, again, legally are not married to. It ends up being a mess, okay? If something were to happen.
9: Yeah, what if he doesn't pay?
13: It's a mess, okay? So do not buy a home with someone you're not married to. That's to you and to every person listening right now. Do not buy a home with someone you are not married to. Number two, Angela, he can't afford this home. A bank will not give him this loan without you, which means the bank, who gives loans for a living, this is what they do. They want everybody in debt because they make so much money. They want to give debt out. Even the bank is saying, oh, if the debt maker is saying, I don't want to give this debt, we need someone else, that means they don't trust that he's going to pay it, that he has the ability to pay it, okay?
9: And think about that just for a split second, Angela. If you go on this mortgage with him and month one he doesn't pay, and month two he doesn't pay, and month three he doesn't pay, you're on the hook for that.
12: Right. Right. And I already have my own home.
13: Yeah, you don't need a small mortgage. Exactly. You do not need a second home. If he would like to go retire, he needs to buy a home that he can afford. He can afford the payment. And so he needs to do that in, you know, in an individual sense without you. And then however your living arrangements are, they are what they are. But there is something about tying your financial life to someone that is so scary. And I mean, how old are you?
12: I'm 54, so I've worked really hard my whole life.
13: So, Angela, you're toward the end. You're about to finish. You see the finish line. And what this is going to do is, this is going to take you off course, and you're going to be stuck in the woods trying to find your way out when you were on the path. You know what I mean? You saw the finish line, and you deviated from it. Don't do it. This is a big $500,000
9: deal. It's a big deal.
13: It's a big deal.
9: And, Angela, you're 54 years old. You know it.
13: Trust your gut.
9: You know when something doesn't feel right. And this is it. Yeah. You're like, man, you're calling us, which is a really good indicator that this doesn't sit right with you. And it doesn't sit right with me either. I agree with Rachel 100%. I would tell him, I'd sit down on you guys' next date, and I'd say, you know what? I've been thinking this over, and I want you to have the retirement home that you want, but you want to know what? It's something you've worked for. We're not married, and I think you should do it, but I'm not going to put my name on it. And we can, you know, in the next few years, if we start to think about maybe me moving in with you, I would just like to pay a rent or something like that. We'll figure that out. But my name doesn't need to be on the deed.
13: Yeah. How much does he
9: see how that goes?
13: Yes. That's a great point. See what his reaction is. Do you know what he has in retirement?
12: He has a government pension, but he doesn't have any other savings.
13: Okay.
12: So I know he would bring home around $4,500 a month.
13: Okay.
12: But with, you know, to take on a $575,000 mortgage, $600,000.
13: Nope, can't afford it.
12: With all the additional things he wants to do, I just, yeah.
13: Yeah, he doesn't have the money for it.
12: And I think it might be me being... Mm-hmm.
13: Exactly. How much do you have in retirement?
12: I also have a government pension, and I've saved about $200,000. And so when I retire at 59, mm-hmm. I will be bringing home $62,000 from my pension a year.
13: Good for you. Okay.
12: And then I have the equity in my home, and I have a couple $100,000 in savings and investment.
13: Yeah, because those will be, that'll probably all be close to around $400,000 by the time it's all said and done.
9: Mm-hmm.
12: Yeah, and I know that this is a life-changing decision, and I've worked so hard. I just thought, am I crazy? Because when I speak to him, he makes it sound like it's going to be so easy and wonderful, and
13: And you know what, to his credit, I don't want to believe that he's being malicious. Sure. I don't want to put anything like that. I just don't think he's being smart about it.
9: It's just not smart.
13: It's just not wise for either end, right? Like, he can't afford it himself. You don't need to be dragged into it. And so I don't think it's that he's a bad guy. I just don't think he's great with money.
9: Yeah, it's going to put a stressor on your relationship if you do this. It's just going to. And there's no point of doing it. I go back to the original question I asked, which is, what's the benefit? There isn't one. The only benefit is for him getting his loan approved, but that's not what you're his girlfriend for, right? Mm-hmm. That's not the reason that you're in a relationship, to help you get your loans approved.
12: Yeah.
9: Yep. You know, and it just boils down to that.
12: I appreciate it. And I respect the show so much that I will take this advice.
13: Oh, I'm so glad, Angela. And honestly, I think you will be better for it. And the beautiful thing is, y'all may look up in 3 to 4 years and get married and say, hey, let's go retire somewhere together live your lives together, right?
9: Love that.
13: I mean, that would be the hope. But I think that is what's so hard, is it's become so normalized to combine things even when you're not married, and to the point that you've worked your whole life. And you're later on, you know, down the road in a relationship. And so the same is true when you're 20. Or when you're 60, but the same mess can occur on a legal sense, that when you own property together, it can get so tangled. And any co-signing, this is even with cars. We get this call all the time that, well, I co-signed for my ex-girlfriend, and now she's dating some other guy in another state and won't pay the car, so now I'm stuck. I mean, it's just, it can stay with you, and it always ends up more harm than good.
9: Yeah, I agree. This guy, he's probably not a bad guy. It's just sometimes when you want what you want and you get a little desperate, you start to take desperate measures. And in this case, you unfortunately start taking advantage of a relationship in order to get it.
13: Yes.
9: And I think that's the tough part, is like, don't do it. It's not that serious.
13: Nope, not at all. But trust your gut too, Angela. I think that's another good lesson for everyone, right? If you're in the financial decision making process and you're like, this just doesn't sit right, that is that lack of peace. Listen to that, because we are trying to solve for peace, as Dr. John Deloney says.
0: If you want to win with money in 2026, you can't keep living normal. Normal's broke. You need a plan. Get a personalized plan and start living like no one else by downloading our Every Dollar app today.
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15: Still dangerous. I'm Paul Stevens, Fox News. That nor'easter barreling through the East Coast has turned deadly. One man killed by a falling tree in Brooklyn, New York, and a swimmer missing off of Long Island. Fox Weather's Caroline Elliott is on Long Island with more.
16: So it is another windy day here on Long Beach, and we know that wind will continue to be a problem all throughout the day. We know in the last hour that wind advisory was upgraded to a high wind warning. And we're also talking with Nassau County Emergency Management, who told us that also flooding could be a risk later today. That effect, again, that advisory, rather, is in effect until 6 o'clock tonight. So that will continue to be something we're monitoring all throughout the day.
15: Meantime, Fox Weather's Katie Byrne is in Ocean City, New Jersey, with a report from there.
17: We've got the bay just a few blocks away, but water is coming from there, and it's submerging roads completely. People who live in these homes are telling me this is the worst flooding they have seen since Sandy, and some of them even think that it's actually sticking around a little bit longer than it did with that storm. But how deep this water gets, you can imagine. People aren't really leaving these homes at this point. I saw a lot of neighbors on their porches talking to each other from their porches yesterday. Amazingly here, most people have power, so they're able to kind of hunker down and ride this out from inside, but some people are still trying to get out.
15: And we have word now there are four American tourists among six people killed after an explosion leveled a building Friday in Athens, Greece. The two American couples were staying in the building in the historic district right near the Acropolis. The blast also injuring two people in a neighboring building and sending debris flying as far as three blocks away. The mayor of Athens says at this point a major gas leak is thought to be the cause, but a full investigation is underway. 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
15: Police in the UK say five men have been arrested near an airbase used by U.S. forces and are being held on suspicion of preparing a terrorist attack.
22: This major incident in the UK, police now say that five men have been arrested, suspected of committing offenses related to the country's Explosives Act. We also know that counterterrorism police have now taken over this investigation. Now, all of this happening near the Royal Air Force's Fairford base, which is about 100 miles west of London. This base hosts a U.S. Air Force squadron and has been used by American forces for limited strikes in the Iran war. Local police say the Army Bomb Squad was called in to examine three different vans. Some images appear to show bomb squad robots being used near those very vehicles. Investigators say the situation at the moment appears to be contained, but at one point, around 85 family households near the airbase were evacuated.
15: And that's Fox's Jeff Paul in Tel Aviv. President Trump reacting to news of the arrest today after landing in Chicago on his way to attend the President's Club at the Medina Country Club for the closing ceremony.
2: The arrest in the UK was fantastic. Working with Britain, it was an amazing job. We had them under investigation. They were looking to do big damage to our fort. And working with the British worked out great.
15: Local police say the Army bomb squad there was called in to examine three different vans. Investigators say the situation appears at this point to be contained. After nearly 60 years, Ripley's, believe it or not, is closing its auditorium in San Francisco. The attraction on Fisherman's Wharf opened way back in 1967. It will shut down before the end of this year, though no exact date has been announced. Ripley says there was not one specific reason for the closure, but they did cite the changing landscape of Fisherman's Wharf. I'm Paul Stevens, and this is Fox News.
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4: The effects from the nor'easter continue today with clouds, rain, and wind with a high in the upper 60s. We expect some rain this evening, but it should start to clear out a bit overnight with a low near 60. Monday will be dry with cloudy skies and a high near 70.
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0: Welcome back to The Ramsey Show in the Fairwinds Credit Union Studio. I am Rachel Cruz, hosting this hour with Jay Borshaw. And we're answering your questions, so give us a call at 888-825-5225. All right, we got Andrew on the line in Fort Myers. Hi, Andrew. Welcome to the show.
1: Hi, thank you so much.
0: Absolutely.
1: And I really appreciate everything that you do for everyone. So,
0: oh, thank you. I appreciate that.
1: Yeah. My question is, I'm not exactly sure how to build a life with my girlfriend, I guess. We have an 8-year-old.
0: Oh,
1: been
0: okay.
1: Together for over 10 years.
0: Oh, okay.
1: Yeah. And so the hurdle that keeps coming up is that she was a widow, in her 20s. Mm-hmm. And her son, she had a son, and he's 21 now. But she had survivor's benefits when he was a teenager, or growing up as he was a kid and through his teenage years. And then now she doesn't. So she would receive her deceased husband's Social Security.
2: Right.
1: And she becomes of age. And I guess that's a pretty large number because he made, you know, a sizable, like a lot of money every year. So I don't understand how to plan all of this if. Like, she doesn't want to get married until she's 60 years old because she doesn't want to risk that benefit going away.
0: What?
1: It's basically how it is.
0: So yeah, she's choosing some Social Security
2: she's
0: over.
2: Locked in.
0: For
2: I mean, how much could it possibly be? Has she told you
1: like
2: the amount?
1: $3,600 to $4,000 a month.
0: Stop it.
1: I guess
0: if she said $400,000 a month, I'd be like, Andrew, you may not be worth that. I don't know. But $4,000?
1: Yeah.
2: Does she work?
1: I get it.
2: Does she work?
1: She does work now. Yeah, she works.
2: And what does she earn?
1: She earns $43,000 a year after taxes.
2: What do you earn?
1: I earn $150,000 after taxes.
2: So wait a second. We can go... And Andrew can put a ring on it, and you guys combined can be making $193,000 a year, and she's foregoing that life for survivor's benefits that we don't really know, but maybe they're around $35,000 to $4,000 bucks a
0: month. Or y'all combine finances, and she's getting both, and she's like, I just don't want to get married because I get to live off this $150 now. So what's the point?
1: Yeah, I don't know if it's some kind of trauma from when she was a single widow mom, and she didn't know about survivor's benefits until her a relative who was a police officer mentioned, hey, you can receive survivor's benefits. I mean, you're 28 years old, you got a baby.
0: Uh-huh.
1: So she looked into it, and she got a check every single month up until he was 16 years old.
2: I think
1: and
2: you're right.
1: In that time,
0: she
1: got it in her mind that I'm not going to do this until I'm this age. And then we got together. I mean, but I'm having a really hard time planning.
2: No, you,
1: know,
2: you can't
1: like
2: plan that.
1: She has some debt. We want to buy property. But how am I going to?
2: I don't think you can, Andrew. I think you're exactly right. I think this is tied to something traumatic.
0: Mm-hmm.
2: I mean, obviously she was widowed so young, and then she was left in a really tough situation with this child. And who knows, there might even be something that goes further back. I don't know how she grew up, how money was, but there's clearly, because this doesn't make sense.
0: It's safety for her.
2: Yep.
0: And it feels like I'm going to be okay, regardless of what happens, for this $4,000 a month.
1: And I also feel like there's, this sense of impermanence, you know, that happened. And now, planning future things, she gets hesitant about planning, saving, you know, it's impermanent, I guess.
2: She probably,
0: and you've been like this for 5 years, right?
1: Well, we've been together 10 years.
0: 10 years. Okay. So why now? I'm just curious what now is happening inside of you that's like, golly, this is getting hard. Is it because you're getting your finances in order and you're realizing, gosh, I have a life with this woman, but it's so hard to do anything.
1: I have a hard time communicating with her now
0: And you've been in a cycle and in a pattern for 10 years. So breaking that, marriage or not, in a relationship is tough. I would see if she'd be open to sitting down with someone and you both talk through this. Because if you're not a great communicator in the sense of like you're not able to find the words that you're wanting to say and say, you know, to have a third party kind of walk through some of this and honestly, a professional will probably be able to pinpoint a couple of things. Because my goal would be for her to heal. Right. On an emotional standpoint, so that something like this isn't seen as a barrier.
2: Yeah.
0: But you're able to move forward with your life. I want that for her. It's almost like she's still holding on to this part.
2: If you said you want to know what, I just think that there's some healing still to be done, and I love you and I want this for you, and I feel like it's starting to hold us back a little bit. How would she react to that?
1: Oh, I think that she'd be open to it. I mean, she's been doing therapy. She's done EMDR. We're in a couples therapy right now. Just to strengthen our relationship, but it's hard to bring it up. I'm the numbers guy. She's a little more free spirited. So when I start coming at her with, I don't even see her bank account. I don't even see her statements. Mm-hmm. I don't ask. I don't know exactly where money goes, but, it seems to not last very long. But I don't know exactly where it goes, so I can't say on her end. But it's hard to talk about, you know, when it comes. And then I'm walking around, we're posing as a married couple. I call her my wife, but technically, as far as, under God, we're together. But I feel like I'm not walking under his umbrella because we're not married, and then we're not going to get married for another 15 years on my end. She's 48, so I guess it'd be 12 years, but that's a lot of time to not plan together.
0: Andrew, have you guys brought up money, the subject of money, with your therapist?
1: No, okay. Have not.
0: Well,
1: no. The last conversation about money was with, there was financial people with her school system, so she invited me into that conversation for us to plan together, and I just got real Ramsey on them, and they didn't like it.
0: So. Okay. So she's probably like, Andrew, following this crazy program. No, well, because here's the thing, Andrew, and I know you know this, but just to reiterate, that money represents more in all of this than just the money, right? So when we talk about people combining finances, yes, is there a tactical, when you're married, is there a tactical benefit to it? Absolutely. You're functioning out of one account. But it's all about what money represents. And there's a level of unity there that is not there because she's holding out for this thing over here that's money related.
2: Yep.
0: And over here, she's not letting you in. You don't know how to communicate well with it. And so there's almost this value system that's been broken down in your relationship. And my prayer would be that you guys, once maybe she sees it and she's like, oh my gosh, I want all of me with this guy, because we have a kid together,
2: right?
0: At this point,
2: and
0: we want to start building this life. It's not the fact that oh gosh, you can't combine money and you can't buy property together. All that is very true, but it's underneath what it's representing. She's holding a part of her away from you. So it's almost like you fully don't get all of her.
1: Mm-hmm.
0: And so that's what I would work with the therapist with. Because this is a tough subject for people. And so if you have that third party in the room, I would use that to my benefit for sure, because you guys have created a life together. So she's almost living in this illusion too. I mean, it's happening.
2: Yeah.
0: It's happening.
2: Their whole life is having to generate around her pain and her trauma.

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10: All right, let's go to Lisa in Houston, Texas. Hi, Lisa. Welcome to the show.
11: Hi, how are you doing? Can you hear me okay?
10: Yes, we can hear you. Yes, thanks for calling
11: very
10: in.
11: Very good, very good. You're welcome. I am in trouble here. I basically am a widow. I'm a 58-year-old widow, and I basically was drowning in debt once my husband passed and I realized I wasn't getting any income from his, who was a doctor. He was a professor at UCLA and taught for over 55 years at that college. He taught medical students. Anyways, long story short, I'm basically calling in to find out how to get out of a debt resolution company's contract that I went online in desperation to sign to help me try to stop all of these creditors from coming after us because my husband and I lived off cards, credit cards, because he never carried cash on him. And so we lived off credit cards. And a lot of those credit cards, you know, had my name on them because I was his wife. And anyhow, bottom line is I'm looking through everything and what I had previously spoke to your associate with before I got on the air with you guys was that I had remembered signing my, you know, typing in my name on the computer to sign contracts that I saw that was like 7 pages, okay, typed in contracts on my phone that was electronically sent to me. And then I made a phone call yesterday and to this company and asked them to send me a copy of my contract that I signed. Okay. And it's a 35-page contract. Now, it went from like not even 10 pages to 35 pages.
12: Okay.
11: And I'm concerned because I'm reading, I printed it out while I was waiting for you to speak to you. I printed it out on my computer, on my printer, and I'm looking at everything, and I'm seeing my name typed into these pages of things that I don't even remember reading.
12: Did you already sign it, or you just received it? Have you already signed it?
11: Well, it's got my name typed. It's just, it's no signature. It's just a typed in name.
12: I understand, but have you electronically signed it yet? Have you okayed it and said yes?
11: Well, I mean, it was back in, I first signed all these documents with this company in March 15th of 2025.
12: Okay.
13: In March. But you're saying the contract you signed was 10 pages.
11: Yeah, that's what I remember reading, because I would have never, like, been able to read 35 pages.
12: But did something change? Beyond the size of the contract, did something with this, is it a consolidation company?
11: Yeah, it was a company that was going to help me repay my debt by me paying them a certain amount of money, and they were opening an account for me.
12: Yes.
11: And then paying out of an account that I held.
12: That's right.
11: These certain creditors, and they were going to try and get these debts reduced.
12: And did
11: dramatically
12: they?
11: Because, well, not dramatically, but they got some reduction, but then I understand that they're charging me a 25% fee.
12: Yes, ma'am. So let's try to solve it. Let's try to solve it, because you're exactly right. What these companies do, they'll take your payment and they'll set up an account and they're going to pool that money. And in the meantime, they're going to take that time to settle with the other creditors that you owe. Those are
11: correct.
12: All things that we would tell you can do on your own. And we think you should do it on your own. So if I were in your shoes, Lisa, I would contact them. And I would say, I want to get out of this contract. And there may be some fees associated. There may be some what we would call stupid tax, which is just money that you end up paying for realizing there was a better route. And there may be some of that attached to it. But what I'm hearing is that you signed up for a service. You're not getting exactly what you wanted from the service. And it's creating stress and confusion because the contract is this and then it changed and my name is typed on there electronically. It's not serving you well, so let's go ahead and wash our hands of it and let Rachel and I help you. So how much debt is there still outstanding that has your name on it?
11: Well, that's the curious thing, is that I have a dashboard on my cell phone that I can access their own app for this company.
12: Okay.
11: And just 3 days ago, when basically, I'm a caregiver during the day, and one of my client's dads is retired now, and he used to be working for an engineering company, and he overheard me talking to a company that I hired, this company that we're talking about, on the phone, and he said, you know something? You know what they're charging you to do this? Because I found out that he's the one that he was training a lot of people to do Dave Ramsey's program his financial program at the church he was with.
12: But
11: and
12: Lisa,
11: he didn't sit for seven. Yeah.
12: We're going to let it go, though. We're gonna get out of this. See how it's stressing you? Because
11: yes.
12: I asked you, the question I asked you is, how much money do you still owe?
11: Oh, okay. I still owe $19,000, but according to their website, when I pulled it up yesterday, over $20,000 now. So it's going up instead of down.
13: Yeah, I would, first and foremost, I hope there's no, I don't trust these companies.
12: No.
13: And I hope there's no weird fraud or something happening, that you signed a 10-page, well, you just signed a 10-page contract.
12: Yep.
13: And unless there are addendums in there or something that you didn't open up fully,
12: sure.
13: And once you got the full contract, it really originally still was 35 pages. I'm just praying that they're not pulling one over on you. You know what I mean? Mm-hmm. That they've changed the deal and used your name.
11: Not only that, but now the first page of this contract doesn't even have the name of the contract that I signed. It has some other name on it.
12: A different company name?
11: Yes, sir. Yes, ma'am. Yes, ma'am.
13: Well, and sometimes companies buy other companies. And
12: that may have happened. I feel like there's a lot going on here. But what I would say homework is let's call them today and say, you know what, I'd like to cancel. Tell me what I have to do to cancel.
13: Yep.
12: And they're probably going to say, however much money you've paid into this account, there's probably going to be a fee associated, and you're going to take that hit. And I wonder, I don't know that I'm right, but I wonder if the discrepancy that you're seeing is what they held in the account versus what was actually paid. Maybe you're seeing that they're still holding that money and it hasn't been paid yet. I don't know, but
13: some of these companies, Lisa, they will not pay the debt, and they'll basically make it go into default.
12: Mm-hmm.
13: For them to go in and then negotiate for a lower rate, but it trashes your credit in the process. But like, that's how a lot of them get a quote unquote deal on the debt, but they just don't pay it. And then it goes into default, and then they go and try and negotiate with these debt companies. That's what a lot of these programs do. Where what Jay was saying, just so you know, in the future, you could have done that. You could have just not paid, right? And you could have done the negotiations. But what we would tell you is that you are the secret of getting out of debt. It's you. And so by not depending on a company to do it for you, because they're going to charge you more, they're going to trash your credit in the process and all of it. So do exactly what Jade said. You need to see, how can you get out of this contract? You're probably going to have to pay something, and it's not going to be a fun pill to swallow, but you got to do it. And then you got $19,000 left of debt. And then that's when you do the debt snowball, Lisa. You're going to list your debts out, smallest to largest, regardless of the interest rate, pay minimum payments on everything, and pay off that smallest debt first. But you guys, listen, these companies go after vulnerable people in situations.
12: Sure.
13: And someone like Lisa, who was widowed and is scared, and they feel like the way out. They are not, you guys. You are the way out of your debts. Do not go and forfeit and give all your rights over to these companies.
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37: This show has helped you think differently about money, do something that you never thought you could do with money because you've applied the common sense principles that we talk about on the show. We want to hear from you. So share your thoughts in the comments. Share an episode of this show with a friend and, you know, get the word out. Because if it's helped you, I know it can help other people. All right, let's talk to Grayson in Greenville, South Carolina. Hi, Grayson. Welcome to the show.
1: Hey, it's so great to speak with you. Can you hear me okay?
37: Yes, we can. Thanks for calling in. How can we help?
1: Yes, ma'am. So I am 23 years old and married.

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1: Previous month, I think, was like 12 or 13, but it's just grown proportionally since I went part-time. So as I've been able to invest more time, it's increased.
2: And is it just you, or do you have anybody you're working with?
1: So my wife, actually, she worked for the same company, and she got laid off. So she's actually my kind of behind-the-scenes person, if you will. So she does, my company does pay her. So we are currently taking in some money from the business, but other than the salary for her, everything is getting invested right now back into the business, and it's kind of just piling up right now, to be honest.
2: I mean, are you keeping the cell phone job just for, like, I don't know, do they pay your insurance? Is there some benefits attached to it that you're reluctant to let go of, or why are you keeping this? It feels like it's draining your time that you could be pouring into this business and growing it more.
1: Yeah, so right now, I literally work like 4 or 5 hours a day, and it really is for insurance. The self-pay cost is just ridiculous with the plan that we have provided through the company, and the benefits are really good. So, you know, and it gives a little bit of cushion, a little bit of peace of mind. But right now, I think the reason why I haven't left is because I'm trying to stall for a little bit more time to put a little bit more money back into our emergency fund. Like, we have, I think we have like $10,000 or $11,000 in our emergency fund in retirement. It's right around 28 or 30.
2: But with what you're making with what you're making from the electronics resale, wouldn't it be fair to say if you took that same amount of time and poured it into the business, don't you think it would pay for the insurance?
1: Oh, I'm sure it would. I'm sure it would, to be honest with you. Yeah.
2: I mean, that's the type of opportunity cost math you need to do, because one thing about your time, what you got is what you got, right? And so you can't afford to be spending your time in a non-fruitful way. And I really do think if you went from 13,000 to 17,000 to 20,000, and all of this is you moving away from that job, you went from being full-time to being part-time, now your wife is working on it, and all that is generating this income, I think it's fair to say, gosh, if I add back those 4 hours a week or those 4 hours a day, whatever it is that you're working, you're going to make back the $2,800 that they're paying you plus whatever the benefits are for your insurance.
1: Yes, ma'am. And the thing about it, too, another thing slightly off of that is the mortgage itself. So we have $198,000 owed on that mortgage.
2: Okay.
1: And, you know, again, we are about to hit a personal target where we can move a large sum of money from the business, because it's not, you know, we have an EIM, but we still haven't gone to S-Corp. That's a whole other, you know, conversation and a can of worms. But we are about to move a large sum of money over and pay ourselves, quote unquote, to, you know, put our emergency fund right where we need it to be. So, you know, moving forward, do you think it would be a good idea to start, you know, trying to stockpile money, push it towards the mortgage and kind of free up that money?
2: Yeah,
1: monthly?
2: I would be, I think so. I think whatever you can pay yourself to accomplish your goals is and still grow the business is fair. I think that's what we would all do. That's the purpose of having your business, is it's generating income for you, and it's generating income that affords the lifestyle you want. And in this case, part of that lifestyle is paying off your debt. So I think that's, I think that's totally fair.
3: And Grayson, I would say this too. I think if something crap hit the fan and you had to go back and make $2,800 a month somewhere else, you could.
2: Yes.
3: It's not like you're leaving a massive career that you're like, oh my gosh, if I step away from this, there's no way I can enter in back. I can't get back in.
2: Right.
3: You could find that job again if you needed to in 12 months, you know?
2: Yeah.
3: If worse came to worse, but I don't think it will. I think you guys are on an upward trajectory.
2: And if you're looking to source insurance, because you're right, when you're self-employed, it is expensive. My husband and I went through that. It's tough to go out in the market and just find a plan that supports your family. It is expensive, but check out Health Trust Financial. They'll help you source the right plans, and that's who we suggest here on the Ramsey Show. And if I were in your shoes, that's exactly who I would use. And just know that, kind of start to view that as a benefit of doing business. Like, hey, I am my own boss. I get to make the decisions. I get to do my own benefits. I get to pay myself. I get to set my hours. Like, start viewing it as a benefit instead of a negative. That's a sign that you're making money, and that's a really good thing.
3: Well done, Grayson. All right, let's go to Tanner in Nashville, Tennessee. Hi, Tanner. Welcome to the show.
4: Hi, thanks for taking my call. So my wife and I are currently on baby step 2, our payoff date for all of our consumer debt.

0: February of next year, and then we should have our emergency fund completed by May of that year as well.
1: Great.
0: At the moment, we have a five-year ARM. We know mm-hmm. wasn't the best idea, the mm-hmm. bank, just in that direction. But it matures in January of 2030. Our current mortgage debt is $388,000 at 6.99% interest. And the monthly payment on that is $2,631. We want to switch to a 15-year fixed rate after the ARM matures in 2030. And we would like to go into the new mortgage with as little left on the house as possible. What we were thinking about is instead of putting 15% on retirement from May of 27, which is when we have an emergency fund fully funded, until that maturity date of 2030, we would like to focus aggressively on paying the mortgage down. We've worked through the Ramsey mortgage payoff calculator, and it shows that if we put an extra $3,000 on the mortgage each month in that time period, that we would go into 2030 with only about $266,000 left on our mortgage. And this would allow our new mortgage payment to be within the 25% take-home pay guidelines that you guys suggest.
2: What's it at right now? What percentage is it at right now?
0: I am not sure off the top of my head.
2: Is around it above 25?
0: I believe.
2: What is it?
0: Around 27, I believe.
2: Okay. I'm just a little... I mean, I'm always nervous about an adjustable rate mortgage, especially, I mean, mm-hmm. with mortgage rates right now.
1: Rates changing.
2: There's no mm-hmm. part of you that's just wanting to go ahead and, I mean, why wait till it matures? Why not just go, I'm going to refinance this thing. It's already at 6.99%, so you're not far off from what it would be if you were to lock in just a fixed rate 15-year. Is your current one 15-year or is it 30?
0: It's a 30-year with a balloon date of 5 years.
2: And I'm just going to tell you, I'm nervous about that because if you were to swap to a 15-year fixed rate, I think that it's going to, I don't know what it's going to do to your payment, but I think it's going to move it up a little bit in how much home you can afford and your 25%. But if I were you, I'd be trying to get out of this adjustable rate mortgage. That'd be thing one. And then my goal would be to get then to a 15-year mortgage.

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0: Our scripture of the day comes from Deuteronomy 28:12. The Lord will open to you his good treasure, the heavens, to give the rain to your land and its season and to bless all your work of your hand. You shall lend to many nations, but you shall not borrow. Theodore Roosevelt said, when you play, play hard. When you work, don't play at all. I don't know. I think we can kind of play at work a little bit.
1: Yeah.
0: I don't know. We can have some fun.
1: Come on, Theo.
0: I don't know.
1: Lighten up, Theo.
0: He's an intense man. Did good for the history, though. All right, let's go to Christina in Atlanta, Georgia. Hi, Christina. Welcome to the show.
2: Hi, thank you.
0: Hi, yes. Thanks for calling in.
2: Yeah, I'm calling because I currently am dating my boyfriend. We've been dating for like close to a year almost. And our income levels are very different, and I just really don't know how to handle that in terms of like compromising in the future. If I want it alive with him, that means like either I have to kind of like lower my current life in a way or start paying for part of his stuff.
0: Oh.
2: And I just feel like the discrepancy is really big. So
0: okay. What is it? What do you make? What does he make?
2: I make like about 155K and he makes like 50K.
0: Okay.
1: Okay.
0: Go ahead. Well, what does he do for a living?
2: He works for a logistics company, kind of like trucking and dispatching.
0: Okay. What do you do?
2: And I'm in technology. I'm a project manager in technology.
0: Okay, great.
1: Is he a motivated person? I don't think there's anything wrong with what he's earning. I just think that the bigger thing I'd be looking at is what's his attitude? Like, is he a motivated person? Is he interested in the same goals I'm interested in? Is he a person who likes forward movement in his life? Because it sounds like you are.
2: Yeah, I am very driven and motivated. Like ever since I was in college, I was like, always like, want to make money, and I'm in a really good financial state. I don't think he has the same motivation or like drive that I have. I would probably have to push him. I think he like does listen to me and like has been kind of like motivated seeing me, but I just don't know if like moving in together, like that would be the next step, and I want to take it, but at the same time, I don't know how to mix the finances and then have to lower a lot of the things that I currently do.
1: Well, let me clarify. I don't think that he has to be exactly like you. I'm just saying clearly you value someone who is motivated and is interested in forward movement. So I'd be looking for some level of that. I'd also be interested in knowing what his philosophy is with money versus yours. If you're a no debt person, is he a no debt person? If you're I want to invest for my future and I put money away, is he interested in savings in those types of ways? Like, those are the conversations I'd be having more so than what's the dollar amount that I make every single month. Cause the truth is you are also in different fields and he may cap out at 100. You might always make a little bit more than him. And so is it just like, gosh, I just want a guy who makes more money than me? Or are there other factors that you're looking for, characteristics that you're looking for in his character?
2: Okay. I think my only concern, my biggest concern is like retirement. Like I have a lot of money already saved for retirement and like he doesn't.
1: How old are you?
2: Just because he doesn't make enough money. I'm 33.
1: And how old's he? How old is he?
2: 35.
0: Christina, we don't recommend combining finances at all until you're married. Okay. Once you get married though, then yes, I would say it all goes into one pot and you wouldn't have to lower your lifestyle because you're going to be making what you're making. He's going to be bringing in $50,000. So you guys as a household with these numbers would be making $200,000. So as a household, we're going to be investing 15% of our income. As a household, we're going to be budgeting. As a household, we're going to be buying a house together. Like that's the movement. So it's less about who brings in what, but to see yourselves as one. Now, if you don't feel good about that, then yeah, you probably shouldn't marry him.
2: Okay.
0: I would say I would push a little bit to look at this as more unity for the future, right? Not today, but
1: and
0: in the
1: next
0: future.
1: Step doesn't have to be moving in together. That does not. The next step for you could be like, I'm going to date this guy a little while longer. I'm going to open up these conversations, figure out what his motivations are, figure out his philosophy on money. And if I like that, then I'm going to keep dating him. And if he wants to propose, then we can cross that bridge when we get to it. But don't feel like the next thing you have to do is
0: move in together and combine your lot,
1: yeah. your finances for sure.
0: Yeah.
2: Yeah. Okay. Yeah. It just feels a little uncomfortable to talk about money and coming from like a, I don't know, like more abundant place, for me. So
1: do you think he'd feel uncomfortable or you feel uncomfortable?
2: I definitely feel uncomfortable.
1: Why?
2: I don't know how he feels. Just because, like, I am always, like, traveling and buying things and doing a lot of things that he cannot do.
1: Does he feel a way about that? Has he expressed, gosh, I'm left out, or I don't... Because what I'm trying to get at is maybe he feels really great about what he's doing and his job, and he's feeling secure. And I don't know, but maybe you're just automatically projecting that on him because you make a little bit more.
2: Yeah. Okay.
0: It may not be as big of an...
2: Yeah, no, he hasn't said anything. I just don't want to... I've been so scared to bring it up, basically, just because I don't want to, you know...
1: Does he know what you earn? Does he know you make $155?
2: No.
1: Okay.
2: He knows I make a lot more than he does, but he does not know how much.
0: Well, know this, Christina. Money is a massive piece of a relationship, okay? And being on the same page with money is a big part, as is... You know, you could say spirituality, talking about that, in-laws and family. I mean, getting to know someone is a big part of building a relationship. And when you hold this part away from him, he doesn't have the opportunity to know you, right, on a level yeah. of what you're doing. And so I guess I could see your fear of how he would react, but I do think there's a level that you may be making up a story in your head that's not mm-hmm. really there.
1: Unless it's a deal breaker for you. I'm just curious, is it when you say like the guy I want, is it one of your gender roles that it's like he needs to make more than me? And if so, why is that?
2: No, it's not. I just want to feel like superior to him and financially. I don't know. I feel like that's how it would come off if I would say like, okay, here I make three times more than what you make. What do you think about money?
1: I would be interested to see how he feels, but today I think it's more your issue than his.
2: Okay.
1: And that's not to say that you can't have that, and I think you should have that conversation and just say, hey, we've never talked about money. Like, get to know him first before you just drop the bomb, and hopefully he's asking you the same types of questions that you're asking about him, and let it unveil itself pretty like organically. This is not the conversation to be like, hey, how much do you make? Because I make this and I just feel like it's going to be a problem. Just start talking.
0: Yes.
1: And see what comes about organically. Don't have the conversation in order to like figure it out. Just start getting to know him financially. And I think that it'll unveil itself in an it's been a year. I think you've got some time to.
0: And the only reason you would do this, Christina, is for a future that you see with him, right? And if this is going to be a person that you say, yes, I see a future with him, and I want to combine my life, and I'm going to make a vow to him to be with him for the rest of my life, and I'm going to be married to him, and I'm going to be his wife, and he's going to be my husband, then these are very, very crucial conversations to have to make sure you guys are at a good spot together heading into creating a new life, right, together. So like Jade's saying, if marriage isn't... coming soon, I guess there's probably not an urgency for this, but if you're wanting to move forward in this relationship, then yes, this is a subject that needs to be talked about.
2: Okay. Yeah.
0: So I hope that helps. I mean, I think the you feeling superior, is, you know, your net worth is not your self worth, and that's true for you too, you know, and I think you know that you're not three times better than him because you make more money. And you could be building up something that, again, it may not be there for him. He may be okay, and he loves you.
1: Yeah.
0: And he loves who you are, and he's been in a relationship with you for a year. All right. That's a great hour, Jade.
1: It is.
0: Always fun hosting with you. Thanks to everyone in the booth. Thanks to our great audience that came out today. And remember, there's ultimately only one way to financial peace, and that's to walk daily with the Prince of Peace, Christ Jesus.
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5: Direct hit. I'm Roxanne Evans, Fox News. People in the Mid-Atlantic states are being urged to use caution as a strong nor'easter passed through. Here's Fox's Gurnell Scott.
6: Heavy rain and high winds continue to batter the eastern U.S. from canceled flights in Boston to the shutdown of the road on and off Hatteras Island in North Carolina. The Jersey Shore has also seen its share of damage and disruption, according to New Jersey Governor Mikey Sherrill.
7: The Department of Environmental Protection will inspect the beaches and compile a damage report. We will start fixing what we can and submit an application for federal assistance if appropriate.
6: While the worst of the weather is expected to move through before the work week starts, the cleanup in many states will continue through Monday. Gurnell Scott, Fox News.
5: President Trump is in Illinois today to attend the President's Cup at the Medina Country Club for the closing ceremony. The president speaking to reporters about the state of the economy and the Iran conflict before departing the White House.
8: We have the best income numbers per individual in the history of our country. People are making more money than they've ever made before. With all of that, oil will come dropping down as soon as Iran gives up. As soon as the war is over, which will be soon, oil is going to come plummeting down and oil prices are coming down.
5: And this comes as President Trump rejected a proposal from Iran that would reopen the Strait of Hormuz. The president says the regime wants to reopen the waterway because, in his words, quote, they have no money coming in. UK police arrested 5 men near an airbase used by the United States on suspicion of preparing a terrorist attack. Authorities are investigating an Iran link as one possibility. 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
5: Another weekend of violence in Chicago. 9 people injured in various shootings and 1 man dead after being shot and chased through a South Side neighborhood Friday night. Chicago Police Department says a car pulled up to the victim. 2 people inside started shooting. The victim got into his own car and drove away as the suspects gave chase, shooting at him in traffic. And on Saturday night, a 1-year-old in the Southwest Side was found by police with a gunshot wound inside a home. The toddler, now in critical condition, while a person of interest was taken into custody. Colombia has extradited a rebel leader to the United States as the country shifts its security strategy toward closer cooperation with Washington. Fox's Deborah Valentine has more.
14: Giovanni Andres Rojas, a spokesman and leader of Comandos de la Frontera, a rebel group known for trafficking cocaine in Putumayo, a Colombian province, was placed in the custody of federal agents after his extradition. His extradition was delayed for several months because Rojas was protected from extradition by former Colombian President Gustavo Petro. Petro asked him to participate in peace talks with the Colombian government. The new government, led by conservative President Abelardo de las Priestas, Asia lifted the ban on Rojas's extradition, signaling a shift in the nation's security strategy. Rojas faces drug trafficking and terrorism charges in the U.S. Deborah Valentine, Fox News.
5: And tomorrow morning, history will be made as the world's largest rocket is set to launch into orbit for the first time. The 400-foot tall ship is expected to launch from SpaceX's Starbase in South Texas. It will be the 3rd Starship flight this year. If the orbital launch is successful, it paves the way for SpaceX to put NASA astronauts on the moon by 2028. I'm Roxanne Evans, and this is Fox News.
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15: The effects from the nor'easter continue today with clouds, rain, and wind with a high in the upper 60s. We expect some rain this evening, but it should start to clear out a bit overnight with a low near 60. Monday will be dry with cloudy skies and a high near 70.
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0: Normal is broke and common sense is weird. So we're here to help you transform your life. From the Ramsey Network in the Fairwinds Credit Union Studio, this is The Ramsey Show. I'm Rachel Cruz, hosting this hour with Jade Warshaw. We are answering your questions about life and money. So give us a call at 888-825-5225. Up first, we have Andrew in Providence, Rhode Island. Hi, Andrew. Welcome to the show.
1: Hi, guys. Thanks for taking my call.
0: Absolutely. How can we help?
1: So I have a question. So I'm a licensed plumber, and I'm very fortunate enough to have a high-paying job that I've been working for, going for many years. And a partner and I have opened up a side business that has actually turned into something within the last 5 years. And my question is how do you know when it's time to stop letting fear of the unknown hold you back and actually take the leap of going full time with the business?
2: I love this question. So tell me more about the fear of the unknown. Like, what's your fear? Like, when you look at this, tell us the things that you look at and think, oh gosh, what if that happens? What if this happens? What if that happens? Tell us what it is.
1: So I think a little bit of it has to do with financially. I mean, I'm not in any debt of any sort other than my mortgage. But I, like I said, I do have a high paying job for the field that I'm in.
2: Okay.
1: And within this past year, I've proved to myself that the side business income can outdo my normal full-time income.
2: How many months has it outdone your normal income?
1: So my base income up to date is roughly like 180.
2: Okay.
1: For my full-time job. Mm-hmm. And my side job right now, I'm just over 300,000.
0: Oh my gosh.
2: Wow, so every single month you've outpaced your normal job.
0: And that's doing it part-time.
1: Correct. So I'm not going to lie to you. So I am full-time during the day for my company, and then I'm full-time for the side hustle as well. And
2: that's
1: another reason why I'm struggling and trying to figure out to make the jump, because I do have a five-year-old child.
2: Is it?
1: I want to be there.
0: So. What kind of industry is it that you're in, the side job?
1: Plumbing and HVAC.
0: Oh, is the side?
1: Correct. Yeah. So I'm
0: that's
1: a plumber.
0: That's what you started. Okay. I'm so sorry. I got you. Yeah.
2: But you have a partner. So if you were making three, whatever you said, you're only receiving half of that, right?
1: No. So we're over $1 million this year between me and my partner.
2: But what's profit? What's profit?
1: Revenue. So profit, we're roughly like 600,000 between the two of us.
2: Wow. So you could take home 300,000.
1: Yes.
2: Okay, so what's in retained earnings?
1: What do you mean by that? Sorry.
2: So your company, you guys should have some money that you're setting aside. 6 months would be good, 3 months would be good, of money that's like, hey, this is what it takes to operate the business. If we have down months or low months, what do you guys have set aside in the business?
1: So right now we have roughly 70,000 set aside in the business. Every job that we complete, because it's just been a side business, side hustle for us, we contribute 15% back into the business.
2: Very good. Okay.
1: Yeah.
0: So, and usually these service companies, Andrew, they don't have great margins, but yours is unbelievable. So I'm wondering how you're, what this looks like with equipment, and are you guys just going in and fixing, or are you installing? What are you guys doing?
1: We do everything, so we don't say no to anything. It's new construction, a lot of commercial projects within the last year.
0: Okay.
1: And that's what's making it tough now. It's to the point where it's kind of affecting my day job. And
0: yeah,
1: I built a very good reputation with the employer that I work with, and it's not fair to him for me to be putting my effort into my own business and kind of lacking on, you know. So
2: how many, obviously you're doing really well, and how many months have you been in business? Just this.
1: So we've been a legitimate LLC for the last 5 years.
2: Okay.
1: And in the last 5 years, you know, we started out with, you know, just picking up crumbs and showing $25,000 profit for the first year, okay. And then the next year it grew.
2: So you've only just grown organically to this point. And honestly, when I hear that, Andrew, it sounds like two people who have done this the right way, which is you started with what you had, a little bit of time here, a little bit more here, and now you're at the point where it's like, gosh, you've really grown this. You've got the 70,000. How many operating months is 70,000? What does that get you? Let's just say you had a couple of down months. What is that 70? How far does that 70,000 go?
1: So I mean, I think it would carry us for a good 2 to 3 months. I mean, it varies because some of our supply house bills in a month can be 30,000, 40,000, mm-hmm. and then sometimes it could be 10,000.
0: Yeah.
1: So it's.
3: Well, what you've given us, I mean, honestly, Andrew, I feel like you've been overly conservative to stay in your full-time job.
2: Yes.
3: Because, I mean, we usually would say if someone's side hustle makes it like even half of what their normal gig is making and they could double the time on the side hustle mm-hmm. to match it, like that's a really good starting point. And some people just kind of jump ship and start there because
2: and you've
3: they're
2: done
3: pretty
2: it
3: confident.
2: For lots of months.
3: And you've doubled it. I mean, you've tripled.
1: Yep.
3: Well, about doubled. Yeah, doubled what you would have made. And there's enough proof that obviously the business and how you guys are running it is working and it's been slow. So, I mean, I for sure think doing this full time, because I think there does get to a point, like what you're saying is someone's paying you to do another job.
2: Yeah. If you feel it suffering
3: else,
2: yeah.
3: You know, like, so, but no, I think you're to that point. I think one of the biggest, red flags we sometimes see or avenues that people can walk down that is not great, especially in the service industry, because we work with so many small businesses and entree leadership, is you're going to, as you put all your effort into this, because it's just been split a little bit because of your other job, it probably is going to continue to grow, but grow at the speed of cash, because it's so easy to be like, gosh, we need 3 more trucks. Right. We need to hire someone. And again, equipment in this industry, which you would know better than I would, but it's a lot to manage inventory and all of it. And so making sure you're ahead from a cash perspective and you don't go down the debt road would be the only time I could see you getting in trouble and getting in over your skis.
1: Got it.
2: I agree. And we'll gift you Dave's book, Build a Business You Love. It sounds like you're on the right track, but that can help you fill in any gaps to continue to grow this. And yeah, I mean, I'm with Rachel. I would say green light. Like if your wife feels good about it and you feel good about it, make the jump. You're there financially for sure.
3: Yes. And in that book, I'm pretty sure it has a section on partnerships or entree leadership but it's something to consider too. If you're going all in on this business and there's someone
2: structured
3: and there's someone else tied to it, Andrew, which you obviously and your partner have done this for 5 years. So you're in motion. But just being out ahead, if this is your livelihood, of what that looks like from the partnership perspective, if something happens, or what that looks like. That could be another conversation to have just to mitigate any level of risk in it. But that's amazing, Andrew. That's like everyone's
2: dream
3: is to start something on the side that they love and they're good at, and it takes off, and that's their livelihood. It's awesome. So
2: congratulations.
3: Well done. Yep, well done.

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8: Next up, we have Joseph in Fort Lauderdale. Hi, Joseph. Welcome to the show.
9: Hi. How are you?
8: Hi. We're doing great. How can we help?
9: Good. So I have a question. So I have about, I did the math, like racked up, we have about $53,000 worth of credit card debt.
8: Okay.
9: And I have a retirement, I have a pension, and I have a thing called what's called like a drop account. It's a deferred retirement option plan when you retire. So when you separate from your job, you still work at your job, they take your pension money and they invest it for 5 years.
8: In what?
9: In the 5 years, you completely separate. Oops, sorry.
8: What's it invested in?
9: In the market. It's like an index. I'm not sure.
8: Okay.
9: It's some kind of like, I don't know if it's an index fund or something.
8: Okay.
9: But it's market rate.
8: Okay.
9: So when you officially retire, you now have your pension. You have your drop account, they call it.
8: Okay.
9: And then you have that. So I was thinking about taking my Roth IRA that I've been putting into the last couple of years and just depleting that and just paying off the car debt, and because I have the other two retirements when I retire. That makes sense.
1: Right, but you've got time to pay off the $53,000. How old are you?
9: Right. 35.
8: How much do you make?
9: I think last year we took in about 120, or took about 120, 125, I think, and then my wife took in probably like another 9,000. She works part-time.
8: Okay. Okay. So about 130 before taxes. So no, just I would not pull money out of any retirement account because not only are you unplugging all the growth that it's, you know, that it's building into right now, but you are going to be paying a penalty in when you do it, when you pull the money out early. And so avoiding that penalty, letting that money go, and then cash flowing this credit card debt, because I guess it technically would be an easy button just to take money out and then pay off the debt and be done. But again, you're unplugging something that is continuing to grow. And yes, even if you feel like you have enough in the other retirement accounts, I would say I would rather have more in retirement and sacrifice for about 14 months of my life and pay off this credit card debt.
1: What else do you have in retirement? What's in the pension? What will be in that deferred drop?
9: Sorry. The pension is just based off of your salary at the end of your career, like at the end of when you go to retire, things like the last couple of years.
1: Okay.
9: So it fluctuates, depending on what the salary is.
1: I guess my bigger question, let me get to my, are you trying to retire earlier than average? Is that what you're attempting to do?
9: Well, yeah, my retirement, I would be eligible to retire probably around, what is it? I have like 15 years left.
1: Okay. I guess I was
9: retire at 44.
1: I guess I was trying to get to it's generally, and Rachel talked about this, but it's generally a pretty desperate act for people to be looking towards draining their retirement to pay off a debt or pay off their, pay off their home early or something like that. And so I was just trying to find out what was so dire straits that you felt like you needed to do something like that.
9: I was just kind of sick of like the paycheck to the paycheck. Like,
1: yeah.
9: You know, we messed up. We made a mistake. Some of it we had to do. Some of it we didn't have to do.
1: Is the $53,000 the only debt, or is there more out there?
9: Yeah, that's the only debt on credit card. We have about $150 in our. We have a mortgage for like $360.
1: Uh huh.
9: And then we had to replace a few things, so we took out like $150,000 equity.
1: Okay, so there's a HELOC of $150.
9: Yeah.
1: Okay, so
9: locked in rate at 8%.
1: Let's talk about that for a second, because my question is, what caused the $53,000 of credit card debt? And you're making $130, you're feeling like you're living paycheck to paycheck. That kind of feels like a budget issue or like a month to month issue. Because the truth is, you make too much to feel that broke. Wouldn't you agree?
9: Yes.
1: Yeah. So if I were you, do you guys have an every dollar budget?
9: Yeah, I have the app. I haven't really used it.
1: There we go.
9: I
1: think that's the problem here. I think that if you and your wife opened up every dollar tonight and just said, you know what, our homework for this week is we're actually going to set a budget that we both agree with. We're going to sit down together. We're going to fill this thing in. And we're going to let this be the guiding principle of how we spend our money. And I think that when you sit down with that, Joseph, you guys are going to find where you actually do have margin, and I think you're going to find the areas that you had no idea that you were overspending in such a major way.
8: Right. Yeah, because you guys have been shuffling around debt to fix things. You got the HELOC out, the credit card debt. Now you want to pull money from retirement to pay this off. But never once have you had to say, what do I have to change? I can't just be grabbing money from all these places to fix the problem.
1: Right.
8: The problem with our money is us, right? And so by doing the budget, like what Jade's saying, it's going to expose and show you guys how you're actually handling money. And the scary thing is people will do that with retirement accounts, and then they look up in 2 years, no habit has changed. They keep living how they've been living, and you look up and you got another $25,000 in credit card debt. And you're like, oh, man, we shouldn't have done that. But the pain of the process of forcing yourself to change and forcing yourself to pay this off, that changes you guys as a couple. And ultimately, that's what you want at the end of the day is we don't want an easy button to press and to wipe this clean, because that doesn't do much for our behavior change.
1: My prediction, Joseph,
9: no, that makes sense.
1: My prediction is you guys, you'll sit down tonight, you'll do this budget. You're probably going to find that much of the money that you are looking for has been eaten away in some form of entertainment or meal or grocery or trips, right? Yeah. And when you start to tighten that up, my guess is that you'll be out of this $53,000 of debt in the next year or so. You'll be able to clean it up. And then you're going to save 3 to 6 months of expenses. And I think once you do that, it's going to change the whole trajectory of how you experience your money. Because then when things pop up, things that are unexpected, emergencies, you're not going to be reaching to HELOCs. When something needs to be done on the house, you're going to have the cash flow to actually do it. And I think that you guys locking in for the next 18 months and doing what it takes to knock out this debt, stack up your first 3 months of expenses, I think it's going to change you. Have you ever had 3 months saved?
9: No.
8: Yeah. So, I mean, honestly, $3,000 a month gets you guys out of debt in about 18 months, 17, 18 months. And my prediction is, my hope is that as you guys go through this process, you find more money somewhere else that's not retirement. And you're like, oh, you know, there's some here. Throw it. You get a raise. You decide to work an extra job. This snowball effect really happens. And payoff, is it multiple credit cards? How many equal to 53?
9: Yeah, I think if you all of them together, it's like six total.
8: So list them out, Joseph, smallest to largest, each of those credit cards. And start with the smallest one and knock it out. And you start going down that list and down that line. And there's something empowering about it. And it's another testimony that credit cards, they're not helpful. They're not there to help you and set you up to win, right? They've gotten you guys in trouble. So cut them up. All six of them need to be gone. And this is really shifting from this paycheck to paycheck living out of desperation. We're going to pull money from our house, from our retirement, just to feel more secure. You're going to go from there all the way to actually, from a numbers standpoint, truly being secure, because you're going to be in control of your income, doing a budget. You're going to be paying off your debt. And in 18 months, you will have no credit card debt. You'll still have your retirement account out there. And you guys will have your money that you're working so hard for. And you're going to control it and actually be the adults in the room. And that's a beautiful thing. And then you expand that out.
1: Yeah.
8: 5-10 years and a lot of great things can happen.
1: So Joseph, you've been given some very clear homework, and I'm going to add one more thing to the list that's going to help you find money really fast. So we told you tonight, you're doing Every Dollar. We'll give you that for free. Rachel said, do the debt snowball, list them smallest to largest. That's the way to do it. She also told you to cut up your credit cards, and I'm going to add one final piece of homework, which is I want you to pause retirement investing. I think that you're still putting some aside to go to that drop account. Let's pause that temporarily so you have that money at your disposal so that you can do the things that Rachel is telling you. Those four pieces of homework.
8: Yep. Well done, Joseph. Glad you called in. Call us back. Let us know how it goes. But we're here cheering you guys on.

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14: 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Hi, Matthew. Welcome to the show.
17: Hi, how are you today?
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17: Good. 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I make about $58,000 a year. I'm a server in Orlando, and my question is, I'm looking to get my first home, a condo, about $110,000, and there's a program in my area, like in Orlando, that's a down payment assistance, that's a forgivable grant for $40,000 that I don't have to pay back as long as I live there for 15 years.
14: Ooh.
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1: Well, the,
2: just
1: we,
2: the
1: we,
2: kids.
1: We have a school. We have
2: just the high
1: school. School age people back there. They're all raising their hands.
2: The point is, that is not the case ever with anyone's life. I mean, what if you get a new job? What if something happens and you have to move?
1: You don't want to lock yourself into a situation for 15 years. And I would say that with a job. I would say that with a student loan forgiveness thing. I would say that with a mortgage, like anything. If it sounds too good to be true, Matthew, it usually probably is. And this doesn't even sound that good to be true. Yeah, Matthew, you are not in a position, I don't think, to own a home. I know you want to, and I want you to be able to soon. But right now, I mean, man, you got a car that's almost half your annual income. You got two loans. You're playing the credit card game. I mean, there's just a lot up in the air.
2: I mean, you're not, let's just call a spade, you don't have a good financial foundation right now. And if you build anything on top of that foundation today, it's going to crumble. Didn't you say you're 20 years old?
3: Yes.
2: So why are you in such a, why do you feel such a rush to buy a house under such, to the point of finding assistance and not putting a down payment? Why do you feel such rush?
3: Well, I wasn't like technically like in a rush. I've been renting for about a year and a half, but then I heard about this program. I was going to wait a few years and save for the 3%. And then that's when I was going to do it. Mm-hmm. But then I heard about this program and I didn't really know if it was that good of a decision. And I wanted to look into it more. And I wanted, listen to your guys' show. I watch your TikToks.
2: Well, Rachel and
3: I'm trying to get out of my personal loans, and I think I can get out of that within a year.
1: Oh, good. Yes.
2: Rachel and I are going to be your big sisters and help you with this, because I think, Matthew, you're in such a wonderful place. You're still really young. You're 20 years old, and now is the time to lock in on the habits that are really going to help you solidify that foundation that we were talking about earlier. And Rachel's right. $23,000 car. My first place to start would be for you to have $1,000 saved. It sounds like you don't have any saved. So let's get $1,000 saved. That's baby step one.
3: I have about $5,000.
2: Okay, then that moves us on to baby step two, which if you follow our TikToks, you know we are going to tell you to drain that down to $1,000, and we're going to tell you to put any extra savings above the $1,000 onto your debt, just consumer debt, and let's knock that out along with your income. You have the 8 credit cards that have a zero balance. If you really do rock with what we're saying, let's go ahead and cut those up, because it's just temptation in your pocket
1: more,
2: waiting to happen.
1: And you're spending more with them, just so you know, versus if it was a debit card.
3: Yeah, well, I always like pay off my balances, and like I built up my miles and my points.
2: But look what you have to show for it. You don't have anything to show for it, Matthew. You've only got a bunch of debt. And you were looking over here trying to do a crazy down payment assistant program that was going to put you in a worse way. So I would argue that what you're doing right now isn't giving you much to show for it. Because right now, if we were putting positive money habits as tally marks, positive and negative, I don't see any that are in the positive just yet.
1: Besides the $5,000 that you saved.
2: Yeah, you got the $5,000. That's
1: good. We applaud you for that, for sure. But everything else, it's just, it feels a little... I know
2: you're playing the game.
1: It's like a little sloppy. I think if you tightened it up and you said, you know what, I'm only spending a certain amount on food every month. I'm only doing this, this, and this. I'm just using my money. I'm going to spend my money in the present, meaning I'm not going to get a bill at the end of the month. And you are like really militant, Matthew, and you maybe even work extra hours. I think you can get this cleaned up. And you may even consider selling your car. I mean, I don't know how much it's worth, but that's something to look into too if you want. So there's some levers to pull here that I think will help you get ahead, but continuing to play the debt game and going deeper in debt with this assistance program before you even have, you know, an emergency fund saved would not be wise. So no, I would hold off on being a homeowner and start working your way out of this debt first and foremost. But you can do it, Matthew. I mean, honestly, this is so many people start at this point. And they make such progress so fast.
2: Yeah. And, you know, again, 20 years old, I think there's a lot of pressure out there. You feel like you're competing with whatever you see on social media. You feel like you're competing with what you feel like, you know, you should have by now. Some of us are competing with.

0: what our parents have. And we're trying to create that life that we just came out of. You know, they've got the homes and the cars and they're taking the vacations.
1: Mm-hmm.
0: And so I would just tell you, Matthew, that you are in exactly where you need to be. You've got your first job. It sounds like you're making a good amount of money. But now let's lock in on the right habits that are actually going to build a good foundation to where you can build lasting wealth. And it really does start with taking your money, to Rachel's point, and deciding what you're going to do with it. If you make the right choices with your own income, you will not have to borrow a dime from anyone until it, you know, when you come time to buy a house, that's fine if you want to do a small mortgage there. But do you see what I'm saying?
1: Yeah.
0: Yes.
1: It's powerful. All right. We got Angela from Facebook. She said, what are your thoughts on making micro payments to pay down debt? At the end of every pay cycle, I may have $20 to $30 left in my budget. Should I go ahead and throw that at my smallest debt to lower the balance, or throw a little bit at each one?
0: So I liken this to on a Saturday morning, if you've ever had like a huge list of chores.
1: Yes.
0: And you're like, all right, I'm going to do a little bit of the gardening, but I'm not going to finish it. I'm going to kind of do the dishes, but not finish it. I'm kind of going to put a load of laundry in, but not finish it. I'm going to vacuum half of the room, but not finish. Like, you will have spent the whole day toiling and not have one single thing to show for
1: completed.
0: It.
1: Completed. Nothing completed.
0: But how great would it feel to just vacuum and then check that off your list, to finish the dishes, check it off your list. It's the same thing with debt. Finish one. Focus on the smallest debt. And that goes for anybody listening. 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I promise you, you will pay it off quickly and you will feel so much better being able to check that one thing off your list, and you'll be motivated to tackle the next thing.

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0: Hey. 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

0: you're wondering why we keep mentioning the baby steps, it's because they are really the foundation on everything that we teach. So if you are new here, start there. We can have a link down below to walk you through what those are. But the seven baby steps really is your guide to what to do with your money, from feeling possibly out of control, feeling like you're paycheck to paycheck, you have nothing to show for it, not a lot in savings, to all the way to baby step seven, which is everything's paid off, including your house. You're doing retirement, kids, college fund is funded, you got money in the bank, and you just are feeling great. So it gets you there. It takes some years, takes some time. It's definitely we always say it's a crock pot, not a microwave around here, but man, the journey, it's worth it.
1: Okay, so let's do a quick teaching on this, because I think it's worth it. So seven baby steps, let's just go through them real quick, because we started with the last caller. Baby step one, you get the $1,000 saved. Baby step two, you pay off all your debt except your mortgage using the debt snowball. Baby step three, you're saving 3 to 6 months of expenses. Baby step four, you're investing 15% of your gross. Baby step five, you're putting aside amount of your choice to a 529 or college plan for your kids. Baby step six, you're putting aside extra money to pay your house down. Again, up to you how much you want to do that. Baby step seven, you live and give like no one else. And by the way, if you're thinking of buying a house, that's back in baby step three. We call it 3B. You can save for a down payment. But I said all that because I want to say sometimes people are like, Jade, Rachel, baby steps in today's economy, that really feels like giant leaps, mm-hmm. to pay off your debt, to save for a down payment. And so I just wanted to take this moment to think about a question that I get a lot of times on social media, which is, where can I start before that? Like, is there anything that I can kind of do to kind of like ease my way into these steps? And I thought that like, that's a very fair question.
0: Yes, yes.
1: And the first thing is, and this is so important, and a lot of people glaze over it, but you really can't do the baby steps unless you have a budget. That's thing one. So many people will kind of ramp into the things, mm-hmm. we teach, Rachel, but they don't have a budget yet.
0: Yep.
1: So if haven't done that, that's precursor. Like, let's do that first. And then the second one is something that I think in many ways is very easy to do, but it costs people a lot mentally. And that is, the very first step that you can make for yourself is simply to say, I'm not going to borrow anymore. And if you're sitting there watching this and you're like, gosh, this feels overwhelming, can you just start there? Can you start with saying, the credit cards in my wallet, I'm not going to scan them anymore. I'm not going to look to debt. I'm not going to drain my 401k. And put that into practice month after month. And when you feel like, oh gosh, I feel like I'm actually able to use my own income.
0: Yes.
1: Now let's start with baby step one. And I think that that's a very reasonable place for anybody in today's economy, no matter what you're facing. It's a good place to start.
0: It's great. All right, let's go to Sophie in Providence, Rhode Island. Hi, Sophie. Welcome to the show.
2: Hi, thank you. How are you guys doing?
0: We're doing great. How can we help?
2: I came here looking for some advice. I'll tell you a little bit about myself. I'm 25. I'm a construction project manager. I make six figures. I have about $220,000 fully invested. I have no debt. I own my car. I live really, really cheaply.
0: Well done, Sophie.
2: I feel like, thank you. Thank you. My parents taught me well. They're huge fans, and they made it very clear this is how we live.
0: Sophie's 25, making six figures. Like, this is how we live. We do. Hey, it's worked. It's worked. It's pretty amazing.
2: They didn't give me an option. They said, this is what we do. They sent me to college, and they said, like, go do well for yourself.
0: I love it. That's great. Sophie. Awesome.
2: So, yeah, things are pretty great personally, except for one thing. I've been on and off with a guy for over 3 years now, and I think he hates money.
0: It's always the guy.
1: You think he does what?
2: I think he hates money. A combination of being afraid of it and hating it.
0: What do you mean by hate it?
2: He doesn't have a career. Like, he
1: so he hates working.
2: Want it. He hates working. He thinks rich people are evil.
1: He's your boyfriend?
0: Do you find him really attractive?
2: Well, so we're both very outdoorsy. We do a lot of like skiing, mountain biking. We have a great time together. But then once reality sets in, about once a week, when I sit him down and say, like, what are you doing? It's not so good.
0: So he's just mountain biking during the day.
1: He's just flexing those muscles.
0: How old is he?
2: So he's 29.
0: Oh,
2: we've known each other for over 3 years.
0: Man.
2: He bounced around at different jobs, mostly part-time, and then
1: And
2: I
1: you
2: told
1: think
2: him
1: you can
2: day,
1: change
2: like,
1: him? Because that's what this
2: I
1: is
2: don't know.
1: Boiling
2: that's
1: down
2: I'm...
1: to, right? You think that if you have enough conversations with him after 3 years, you can change him into being more like you?
2: Not even more like, maybe more like me. I don't know. I always ask him, like, do you want a future? And he's like, well, we don't know what we're doing in the future, so we don't need to say
1: yeah,
2: for
1: he,
2: it.
1: Yeah, he's told you, Sophie. He's
2: yeah,
1: told you.
2: I guess.
1: If he hadn't, yeah, told, if he hadn't told you in 3 years, you're not listening.
0: Sophie, I am.
2: I guess
0: it's,
2: so.
0: I'm very, it's very interesting because to me, I'm like, man, I bet he's like a really fun friend. But to have a life partner like that, with the numbers you gave us and how solid you are, I'm kind of shocked he's still around.
2: I mean, I think that he's hoping that we stay together and then I can kind of.
0: I bet he
2: him.
0: I but bet
1: what
0: he
1: are,
0: is.
1: What are you
0: he's got,
1: hoping?
0: He's got a girlfriend making six figures. I mean.
1: Heck yeah. You're a
2: I
1: catch.
2: Don't know. I'm just. Thank you. I just hope. I hope that one day he just wakes up. But
1: how many years? Okay, let's play this game because you're 25. You ain't getting any younger, and you've been in this for
2: yeah.
1: 3 years with this guy. What you?
2: Yeah.
1: We have to set boundaries or, and respect your time and his time. So let's just say, in your perfect world or in a fair world, how much time do you think that you would give this to either see some sort of forward movement or not? Is it a 6 month, like in 6 months, if he's still talking the same talk and walking the same walk, I gotta walk. Or is it, I'm accepting him for who he is and I'm just moving past this and that's that on that, or I'm letting the relationship go?
2: I'm tempted to accept him for who he is, but a year ago when he didn't have a job, I gave him 6 months to get one. And then he got one, but he hasn't saved a penny.
1: But
2: so
1: don't you
2: don't
1: feel like you're mothering him? If you don't get
2: yes,
1: a job,
2: totally.
1: If you don't
0: yes.
1: get up, if you don't do your laundry.
0: Yeah.
1: If,
0: Sophie, here's the harsh reality. It is.
2: So
0: I bet he's not a bad guy. I think he's lazy and he's a little bit in the clouds with all of his theories about life. That's not reality. But what the biggest problem is, your value systems do not line up, Sophie. You're going to be, if you go forward with this, what marriage is going to look like in 5 years is you're going to probably be the breadwinner. He's going to probably have a level of resentment at any level of, because you're at probably the top 1%. If you have $220,000
1: yes,
0: invested, you are the rich person he's talking about from a numbers perspective when you look at the average
2: maybe
0: around the country.
2: Maybe he thinks I'm evil.
0: Maybe he's what?
2: Maybe he thinks I'm the evil one.
0: Yep. Maybe. I don't
1: if
0: know.
1: If you're
0: but,
1: not today, you will be.
0: But it's, yeah. And then, I mean, and Sophie, your entire relationship will be an uphill battle. And it's not because I'm not honing in on just specifically the money piece. It's the way at which you view the world is very different than him in the grown up things of life. Okay. Yes. Y'all can enjoy the outdoors and like mountain bike together. But when you're actually looking at life and you look at Sophie at 35, 40 years old, like where Jade and I are sitting mm-hmm. with kids and a life, I am telling you, you want a partner who's running beside you, supporting you, encouraging you. You're doing the same to them. There's a level of safety, a level of unity. We are running this race together. Our household is built on a set of values that we agree upon and that we are running this race locked arm, hand in hand, and taking on life together. This guy sounds like you're going to wake up every day and have to remind him where his toothbrush is.
1: Yeah.
2: That's pretty much how it is. And
0: oh,
2: I
0: Lord.
2: Guess I've
0: Sophie,
2: just been
0: Sophie,
2: hoping.
0: Girl, fly to Nashville. Come hang out with me and Jay.
1: Please.
0: And you got to take a break.
1: We'll,
0: girl. You got to
1: we'll
0: be
1: take
0: done.
1: You for a margarita. And
0: you
1: we'll, got to
0: be done, girl. There's other great guys
2: yeah,
0: right
2: this
0: now.
2: Is what I thought you'd say.
1: Because don't you
0: what
1: think.
0: Do your, what do your parents say? Yeah. Not that they get a vote, but what do they say?
2: He left. He wasn't around for a while. And they were pretty happy. And they were like, nice kid, but. When's he going to wake up? And then
0: okay.
2: he came back around and they're like, oh, no.
0: Yep. I would say follow some wisdom
1: you know
0: from
1: what
0: people.
1: To do.
0: And again, still be friends. I mean, poor guy. Still, you can be kind to him. But is he going to be a lifelong partner for you, Sophie? He's not my pick for my daughter. That's for sure.
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5: A deadly nor'easter floods the Northeast. I'm Carmen Roberts, Fox News. The storm slammed the East Coast from North Carolina to Maine with heavy rain, dangerous winds, and flooding. New Jersey's shore got hit especially hard.
6: The storm has brought strong winds, heavy rain, and flooding.
5: Governor Mikey Sherrill says some wind gusts reached hurricane strength.
6: Winds reached as high as 74 miles an hour in Surf City. And some coastal towns saw up to 3 inches of rain, with more on the way. Dozens of people have evacuated from their homes due to flooding, and dozens more were rescued from cars in flooded roadways.
5: The nor'easter has unleashed extraordinary amount of rain in the southern New England area, with Massachusetts getting the brunt of the storm. Camp Edwards tops the list with a staggering 7.3 inches. Fox Weather's Mike Seidel says the nor'easter also lingered over multiple high tides.
7: Finally, we're past high tide. The water's receding, and that is it for the high tides of concern. We've had in some spots 7 or 8 high tides in a row. That's why we've had all the coastal flooding, also the beach erosion, especially Jersey, Maryland, Delaware beaches. As we go through the afternoon, all the wind advisories, high wind warnings, they've now been canceled.
5: And in North Carolina, Highway 12 is reopened on the Outer Banks. After rejecting Iran's plan to reopen the Strait of Hormuz, President Trump told Axios talks will restart next week. Fox's Alexandria Hoff has more on this.
8: This Iranian peace proposal that came in here, President Trump rejected it. What this was a 7-day framework that would end with the reopening of the Strait of Hormuz, so long as the U.S. met demands. But why would we do that? President Trump feels that Iran is backed into a corner.
9: And what they want to do is immediately open the Hormuz Strait. You know why? Because they're dying. You know why they're dying? Because they have no money coming in.
5: America's listening to Fox News.
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5: British police arrested five men in the middle of the night. They say were planning a terrorist attack on a Royal Air Force base used by the U.S. in the war against Iran. President Trump reacted to the news after landing in Chicago for the closing ceremony of the PGA's President Cup.
15: The arrest in the U.K. was fantastic. Working with Britain, it was an amazing job. We had them under investigation. They were looking to do big damage to our fort. And working with the British worked out great.
5: And British Prime Minister Burnham said he knew the incident would be deeply concerning, but he urged people not to speculate while authorities established the full facts. Police have not really revealed the nationality of the men arrested. Before Chinese President Xi Jinping ended his state visit with President Trump last week, Iran was part of the discussion.
16: U.S. Ambassador to China David Perdue on Fox News Sunday said President Trump made his stance on Iran clear to President Xi, who in turn agreed with the U.S. on 3 points.
17: They support no nuclear weapon in Iran. That's huge. Secondly, they support an open Strait of Hormuz. And third, they support forever no tolls in the region.
16: Perdue said with more issues such as AI and trade to be discussed, more talks will be held.
17: We continue the drumbeat of these conversations. This is the third top-to-top meeting we've had.
16: There is potential for a fourth, with President Xi inviting President Trump to the Asia-Pacific Economic Cooperation Summit in China in November. Grinnell Scott, Fox News.
5: And four American tourists are among the six people killed after an explosion leveled a building Friday in Athens, Greece. The couples, two of them, were staying at the historic Plaka district near Acropolis. Athens mayor says investigators believe a major gas leak caused the explosion, but the investigation is continuing. And the blast also injured two people in a neighboring building. I'm Carmen Roberts. This is Fox News.
4: 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Here's your national weather forecast on WSBA.
18: The effects from the nor'easter continue today with clouds, rain, and wind with a high in the upper 60s. We expect some rain this evening, but it should start to clear out a bit overnight with a low near 60. Monday will be dry with cloudy skies and a high near 70.
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0: Welcome back to The Ramsey Show in the Fairwinds Credit Union Studio. I am Rachel Cruz here with Jade Warshaw, and we are answering your questions. We have Alicia on the line, and she is in Buffalo, New York. Hi, welcome to the show.
1: Hi, thanks for having me. So my question is, I'm 30. After taxes, I make $72,000, and I am just completed baby step number one, so I'm starting to pay off my debts. And I did my snowball a couple days ago, and one of the collections on my debt has went to court recently and still being, like, gone through the process before they serve me. And I'm just wondering if that's my highest collection, like, it's, like, my last one of my snowball. Should I reprioritize and move that up so I can just clear that issue out of the way, or just wait for it to, like, roll through the motions and just see what court does?
2: How much is it?
1: $3,693.
0: Oh. Do you have any money? Like, do you have $1,000 saved?
1: That's in my baby fund, yeah.
0: Yeah, in your baby step one. Okay, okay. Because I'm wondering, since it's all the way in collections and they're, you know, at the point of suing you, if you can settle with them, but you would need some money to put up front to say, hey, I have this amount. I'm wondering how quick... go ahead.
1: I make my minimum monthlies that I, like, do, like, you know, that's on my debts now, I make around $1,800 a month on those, and then my monthly bills that I pay is $2,500. So collectively, like, I have to pay out $5,300, but I make about $6,000 a month.
0: Mm, okay.
1: So, like, I could save up that extra $700 and, like, move that to the very top, but I feel like I need 50% to offer them, and I just don't know if I should just, like, I could pay off 8 accounts within that $2,100 of my between pay laters and my small collections and my small credit cards that I just closed.
0: Yep.
1: But I'm like in the, I'm in between a rock and a hard place.
2: So can't cover the minimum. You wouldn't have the money to cover the minimums while you stack up. Cause I don't think you need to save 50%. I think if you get to a quarter of this, they might take it, like 25 cents on the dollar.
1: So that would be, that calculation would be,
2: if like, it's $3,000, like let's look for $700 to $900.
1: Yeah. So that's like 6 weeks of just not paying it's just 6 weeks of not doing the snowball.
2: Well, you're doing
1: the minimum to begin with.
2: It's not that you're not doing the snowball, because you can pay the minimum. So you can pay the minimums on everything. We're just expediting this because they're suing you. And so let's make sure if it hasn't happened yet, let's try to go to the table one more time and say, before this makes it to court, can we just settle? This is all the money I have, and consider it you're tying up a loose end.
0: Yeah, you're still doing, because you're still paying off debt. So you're
2: going in the right direction.
0: You're just kind of reordering it because of your situation. We would say the same is true if you had an IRS debt. We'd say move that to the front, even if you're like, oh my gosh, but by the time I pay off half of that, I could have had 4 other debts paid up, right? It's just you're reordering it because of what is happening and because it's stuck in collections. But you sound motivated.
2: Yes.
1: I do. I live with my boyfriend, and he's very fortunate that he makes very good money for what he does, and he pays utilities and rent. Like, he pays the majority of the mortgage, and he pays utilities and food costs. So I looked at I pulled up credit reports a few weeks ago, and it made me sick. Like, I don't understand how I just turned 30 this month. And I'm like, I don't understand how I'm 30 with 3 degrees and consumer debt with my car. I owe $41,000.
2: Yeah.
0: Oh, wow.
2: Tell us about your car.
1: It's an 18 Subaru Impreza. A few years ago, my old car, which was almost paid off, got totaled. And I was not in a credit situation to get a good interest like I had on my previous car. So my car currently is sitting at 18% interest.
2: Ooh.
1: And and it's about $500 a month. And like once I know, like,
2: And what do you owe on it?
0: $41,000.
1: No, 41 is collective, all consumer.
2: Oh, okay.
0: Oh, I'm sorry.
2: What's the car?
1: I owe 17.
0: Oh, okay. Okay, that's better. Okay. Good Lord. I was about to say, Alicia, put that car up for sale.
2: Yeah, what's it worth? What is it worth? I'm just curious.
1: About 9.
2: 9? Private sale?
1: And private sale. Okay. Kelly Blue Book, 9,000.
2: Okay.
1: And with my snowball, with my what I make right now, and that's like I have my main job. I'm a bookkeeper for a law firm. So if I do have to go to court for this case,
2: you know what
1: you're
2: doing.
1: My lawyers already like, we'll cover you. Don't worry about it. And then I do InstaCout on the side, you know what? I'm completely able to do everything I need to do, pay my minimums, and get out of this debt in 15 months.
2: Good.
0: Yes, girl.
1: And that, so.
0: We love it. That's what we love to hear. Yes. Well, it's just the idea of you are finally sick and tired of it. And when she opened up that credit report, she's like, oh my gosh, what am I doing? And so she's rewiring everything that she had been doing and making great progress. So well done. All right, let's go to Sarah in Denver, Colorado. Hi, Sarah. Welcome to the show.
3: Hi, thank you for having me.
0: Yes, how can we help today?
3: So I was hoping that you guys could maybe settle a debate between me and my mom. I guess for a little bit of background, I'm 19 and I'm a sophomore in college. I'm currently taking my prerequisites and next fall I'll be attending nursing school. But for my freshman year of college, I wanted to go to an out-of-state university, and that was before I realized really how much I would be paying in student loan debt.
0: Mm-hmm.
3: So I ended up transferring back to a local college where I'm paying around $6,000 a year. But I still ended up racking up around $26,658 in student loan debt.
0: Okay.
3: And $22,000 of that is a Parent PLUS loan, and then the remaining $4,000 is my personal loan.
0: Okay.
3: So I guess my question would be, I feel like I should maybe defer from nursing school for a year and work full-time to pay off that debt, but my mom thinks that by the time I graduate nursing school, I should be making enough to just pay it off fully.
2: The $4,000 or the $22,000?
3: The $22,000.
2: Is it
3: and the $4,000?
2: Is it subsidized or is it unsubsidized?
3: It's unsubsidized.
2: Ew. Okay.
0: Are you able to cash flow college?
3: No, not necessarily. Take the time off.
0: Will you be taking more loans out then to go to nursing school?
3: Mm-hmm, yeah.
0: Okay. So yeah, I would say pause, and I may tell you right now, depending on, and I'd want you to see how long you're in nursing school, and is it $6,000 a year as well?
3: Yeah, it should be.
0: Okay. I would make it a priority to get through that, because I am with your mom. If you get that degree, you're going to make great money, Sarah, and nursing is one of the best fields to work in, so it's fantastic. But I think I would maybe pause. And maybe not as much to pay off this debt, but to make $6,000 to put away enough to get through nursing school debt free. And then when you're out, maybe attacking that. I'm just thinking age, stage of life, because to get a good career going under your belt, I think is a great step. But I don't want you going deeper in debt. I would not encourage you at all to go to school if you don't have the money for it. So you need the money going forward. And if you can cash flow your way through school, once you're out of school, then look backwards and say, hey, let's knock out this debt.

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0: 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All right, let's go to Dallas, Texas. Dallas, Texas. We have Patrick on the line. Welcome.
1: Hey, everybody. Thanks for having me on. So my question is this. I am a small roofing company here in Dallas, and I have such an up and down income. 1 month I may bring in $8,000 to $12,000 and then not bring in anything for the next month or two. So my question is, how do I incorporate the baby steps with having such an up and down income? I can't count on anything month to month to month.
2: What causes it to fluctuate in such a high regard?
1: Well, our main busiest times for roofing are in the spring and in the fall, and so it's just a matter
2: winter
1: of
2: months.
1: Yeah, just getting jobs in.
0: Mm-hmm. Okay, so
1: and like I said, I'm one of the smaller guys here in the area, not great big giant, so I don't have a huge sales force out there generating leads for me either.
2: So when you, if you're between 8 to 12, what I would start with is what do I need? Like, what does it take my budget to operate? So let's pretend it's $4,000 or let's say $6,000. What I'd be doing is on the months that I make more than $6,000, I'd be putting a little extra aside in like a Peaks and Valleys account so that if I have a month where I don't make any, I make less, I can pull from that and kind of keep myself floated. But I'm caveating that by saying, if you know that there is a time of year that we just don't do business, mm-hmm. I'd really be interested in finding what I can do to supplement those months. Because it never feels good to have a month where you make zero. And I would love for that to be your goal. Like, even if I have this Peaks and Valleys account, even if I have it set it for 2 months,
0: what else could I be doing?
2: What else can I do?
1: Right. Well, the ultimate goal is to get, an emergency fund of, roughly $36,000 to $48,000 just sitting there to bide me over in the slow times. But like I said,
2: right,
1: it's not enough jobs in.
2: The thing is, though, I wouldn't want you to feel that way because this is not an emergency. This is something that you foresee coming.
0: It's a lifestyle.
2: Yes. You know what's happening. It's just part of your month to month, and we can plan for that. But if you're thinking about, I need 48, or however much money there if for 3 months of $0, that's the part where Rachel and I are saying that we can fix that with work. We don't need to have 3 months of zero income coming in. Fair enough?
1: Right. Yes, ma'am.
0: So, yeah, having that fund over there is going to be very, very helpful. And then beyond that, just saying, okay, if I need $6,000 to operate and I'm making $8,000, let's put some money in that Peaks and Valleys fund. Let's put some towards a true emergency fund of 3 to 6 months of expenses. Because do you have any consumer debt, Patrick?
1: Yes, ma'am. I've got about $30,000 in credit card debt. And unfortunately, that's kind of what I'm using to tide me over in these slower times.
0: Oh, gotcha. Okay. So, yeah. So more than ever, and it may be you overcommitting yourself with work and extra work just to get your head above water so that you can not only pay your bills for the winter months when you know that that's coming, but also to start working your way out of this debt. So for you on the slow months, because on the good months, if you're making 10 grand,
2: great.
0: Yeah, you're able to shuffle that around and use that. But when you're not making anything, something has to be coming in so that you don't go deeper in this credit card debt. So that'd be my first goal. Get your head above water. And it's probably going to mean working a second job on those slow months.
2: Yeah.
0: All right, let's go to Hannah in Atlanta, Georgia. Hi, Hannah. Welcome to the show.
3: Hi, how are you?
0: Hi, we're doing great. How can we help?
3: My husband and I just started taking FPU at our church, and we're currently in baby step two. And we are debating on taking our money out of our CD that we have and paying off all of our debt. I think we should, and my husband doesn't. He thinks if we do that, it'll just be saving us and we won't learn any lessons, almost like he wants us to suffer a little bit. So I just wanted your opinion.
2: How much is in the CD?
3: A little over $52,000.
2: And that's more than enough to cover all of your debt?
3: It would pay all of it minus around $2,000.
2: And is he saying he wants you guys to feel the pain of paying off the debt? Is that what I'm hearing?
3: Yes, because we have been in debt before, and we've always kind of finagled our way out of it easily, and so he thinks if we do it again, we won't learn any life lessons and our habits won't change, which I kind of agree with, but he's busting his butt at work to pay for all of our debt, and I don't know. I just kind of need a second opinion.
2: What's the nature of you guys' bad spending habits? Is it credit cards? Is it vacations? Like, what's the one or two things that you're like, man, this is, it gets us every time? What is it?
3: Our credit cards.
0: And is it just lifestyle, going out to eat, shopping, stuff for the kids? Is it just life?
3: Yeah, mainly life. Our kids, they're in sports, and it's hard to say no to them. We don't eat out often.
2: Well, did you cut up the credit cards?
3: And a lot of ways we're frugal. We did. We cut every single one of them up.
0: Good. Well, honestly, there'll probably be some pain in just that, having to say no. You know what I mean? Just having to say no to your, having to work these new habits. So I would say I understand his logic, and we always do caution people to say, if you know, if you had a lump sum from like a lawsuit come in, or you know, an inheritance, and there are people who are going to throw this amount of money and be debt free, we say to do it. So we never tell you not to, but we do caution people. Okay, but this has not changed your behavior. So I really appreciate his perspective. Like, he's done, and he's like
2: I want to change.
0: I want to change so bad. And I want us to hate our lives for a season so we never go back. I appreciate that. But also to get you guys to a place, the fastest place to start building wealth, and that is to use this money, stop making payments, stop paying interest, pay it off, get it paid off, and then maybe there's still some sacrifice, Hannah, to get this 3 to 6 months of expenses, say, baby step three, and you guys and him work his butt off towards that.
2: Hannah, how many months have you guys had that you set the budget and you stick to what's on the budget?
3: We just started to try to budget for real this time. We've tried in the past and failed. But he's at the point where we're sitting in church and we're watching these videos, about the baby steps, and he's tearing up.
2: No months,
3: but I'm trying.
0: Yes. Oh yeah. Yeah. Okay. No, we won't fault you for that. Yeah.
2: It helps me understand what he's feeling, which is he's basically saying we haven't proven any of our behavior, even with 1 month's budget. And I think that he's afraid, to Rachel's point, what if we do this and we're right back where we started and now we're there without any savings?
0: Which is fair.
2: It's fair.
0: But what I would tell him, though, Jade, is I think you guys living on a pretty strict budget, Hannah, because you're going to need to do this baby step three soon if you pay most of this debt off. And you'll still be in gazelle mode, right? That intensity that we talk about in baby step two, there's still that in baby step three. So I would use the sacrifice, the I hate our life, we never want to come back here again feeling for baby step three through six, right? Use it for that baby step. And then you guys on a budget is going to be a big life change in a good way. So he's going to feel some struggle there. He's going to feel some struggle with you guys putting up boundaries with the kids and you guys putting up your own boundaries with your own spending, having to say no. Like, all of that is part of the sacrifice. But him having to work all these extra hours to pay off debt that could be paid off today, I would say let's shift that to the emergency funds, because you guys will have some months of sacrifice to get that emergency fund built. So put your efforts there and be debt-free tonight if you can.

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16: All righty. Today's question comes from Felix in South Carolina. He says, why do you recommend working with a financial advisor to invest, which incurs a fee, over learning to invest on my own, which avoids the fee? I actually really love this question, and I think it just speaks to the individual. There's plenty of you out there who the only vehicle that you're using to invest in is through your 401k at work, and there's just a few options to choose from. And if you listen to us and you go, okay, I know there's the four types of funds that they suggest: growth, growth and income, aggressive growth, and international. I was able to identify one of each. I selected one and the rates of return have been good. Cool. Set it and forget it. Like, most of us don't need a financial investor if all you're doing is investing through your 401k, okay, which is fabulous. But then for folks who are like, oh gosh, I'm venturing out, I have a little bit more money to spend, I am now going into a Roth IRA and there's so much to choose from and I'm feeling a little intimidated, this is my first go round, and you do want somebody who's in your corner, then yes, a SmartVestor Pro is for you. Maybe you're a person who you're like, hey, I maxed out my 401k. I've done some Roth IRAs and I just don't know where to go next. Or I'm thinking about retiring early. What does that look like? Just kind of getting into some more advanced topics. It is helpful to have somebody to help you navigate that. And if you feel like you've got it and you're looking at things and they feel like they're going well, then it's not for you today. But if you need the heart of a teacher and you want somebody to kind of help you along, then we've also got you covered there. So, Felix, if you feel like you can select those four funds, if you're looking at them,

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1: Change
2: tax regulations?
1: I don't know, regulatory. Put it.
3: Put it
1: in the dictionary.
3: I was with you.
1: My face next to it. My gosh, we were I was with a content, some of our content team today, and one of them was laughing because she couldn't spell this word right, and she's like, "The robots are going to get me first." And I told her, I was like, "I feel that way too sometimes. They're going to see me and be like, take her out. She's done." All right, let's go to Timothy in Idaho. Hi, Timothy. Welcome to the show.
4: Hey, guys. How are you guys?
1: Hi, we're doing great. How can we help?
4: Hey, I could use your wisdom in how to start saving up for a caretaker for our son, and in particular with how we can do that in between baby steps 4, 5, and 6. My wife and I make a baseline of $110,000, and our oldest son has some mental disabilities. He's 7 years old right now, and he is most likely, when he turns 18 or 21, going to need a full-time caretaker. He will not be able to be on his own. What we're trying to figure out, and we talked with the SmartBester Pro, we're trying to set aside some money that will grow over time so that we can afford paying somebody to help our son as he becomes an adult, because our heart is that our son is able to have a little bit of his own independence and be his own person as best as he can. However, it feels kind of impossible with the numbers that the SmartVestor Pro gave us. Like he was saying that in order to reach critical mass, we would have to be setting aside $12,000 to $20,000 per year until he turns 21 in order for a caretaker to be able to make this happen.
3: Can you tell us the numbers of what it would cost to have somebody doing that type of care once he turns 18? Like what's it a month? What's it a year?
4: Right now, like 80 to 100,000.
3: Mm-hmm. Okay.
1: Yeah. And I think the goal, probably what the SmartVestor is thinking, is this is probably going to be a lifelong fund for him. And so you're wanting to
4: use
1: the growth off of the principal. It's almost like a retirement, right? The way you look at retirement, I'm going to just live off of the growth and not touch the principal so that it stays there forever and I can keep this going, right? So, the numbers he ran, $1,000 a month, probably is accurate. I don't know. But I see how that feels like a massive uphill battle. So, What you may not have to do $1,000 a month right now. You know, maybe it looks like in 3 years where you guys are, you're able to put an extra $1,500 and kind of catch up to that full amount that you're shooting for when he's 21. But also, I wonder too, Timothy, if you're not quite there yet, if it's maybe a goal when he's 25. Because I think eventually having that fund is going to be really, really important. But I hear you where it feels like such a long timeline with a lot of money in order to get that.
3: Well, I'm also wondering, and I'm not an expert in special needs care, let me start by saying that, but when he turns 18, if not 21, won't he be eligible for some form of SSI, like some sort of supplemental money coming in every month from the government?
4: He probably will. Mm-hmm. The reason why we are hesitating with that is we don't know what that would hold as far as what the government is able to provide. They can change their rules whenever they want. So what we are trying to do is just kind of use that as icing on the cake and become fully self-sufficient.
3: I would look into that a little further, because long-term planning, you are going to want this through a special needs trust so that what you do have set aside for him doesn't have the ability to be revoked because it's under his name and it's not protected in that way.
4: That's a good idea.
3: Do you see what I'm saying? So I would sit down with an attorney that can help you specifically with that and do the special needs trust so that you're deciding once he's 18, how is this money protected?

0: protected so that it doesn't take away from his ability to receive SSI in other ways. Does that make sense? Especially if you're thinking, hey, he's going to be out there on his own. The other idea that I had for you is, obviously, you guys are taking care of him now. Is there a way that you can prolong that longer so that you can continue to set aside money? And do you see what I'm saying? Can you kind of split the difference on that and say, well, maybe he'll live with us until he's 25 so that we can keep some of that money and keep stacking up this trust and these funds for him?
1: Yeah, we can. We can definitely do that. The challenge is that it is kind of a lot of work. So yeah. I just want to be careful of my wife and
0: yes.
1: myself.
0: And maybe you hire some supplemental care, but you're still allowing for the margin for you to continue to set aside. Because you're right, you do have to look long term for that. And so I think as you get closer and if you sit down with somebody to help you plan it, they'll help you decide exactly what you need to do and how to play this out.

0: Hey guys, Dave Ramsey here. You've heard me talking in your ear for years on your drive to work, around the house, wherever you listen, but there's something different about actually getting together. So we created the Live Like No One Else Cruise. For 7 days, the Ramsey personalities and I are taking over an entire ship with 2,500 Ramsey people like you in the Western Caribbean. And we're not just showing up and doing speeches. We're on board vacationing with you all week, live shows, debt-free celebrations, and even more. You've listened to us talk about living like no one else for years. Well, this is one place where we're actually going to get to do it together. And what makes this thing so much fun for me, it's one heck of a week. We set sail March 14th through the 21st, 2027. 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
3: 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Listen, I need everyone to put your phones down. Yes, put it down. You're going to live. 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We are wired to have deep, meaningful, and even fun relationships, not to stay glued to our phones, swiping right, swiping left, and thumbs down on everybody that we're mad at. And that's why I created Questions for Humans. 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

0: Next, we have Angela in Toronto. Hi, Angela. Welcome to the show.
1: Hi, thanks for having me on. I'm on baby step 4, and I'm hoping to get some advice as to whether I should go put myself on a mortgage with my boyfriend of 5 years.
0: Okay, so you guys are looking to buy a house.
1: He's actually already purchased one, okay. And it's more of a retirement property. He retires next year, but I still have 5 years to retire.
0: Okay. And you want to put your name on the mortgage with him?
1: I was thinking about it, and I'm not so sure, just given our spending habits and situational factors.
2: What would be the purpose of putting you on the mortgage? What's there to gain for you?
1: I would eventually be moving in there when I retire, but that wouldn't be for a few years.
2: Right, but where
1: really
2: you live
1: no gain right now.
2: So let's just pretend, what if you just, if you're like, yeah, I'm going to move in there, what if you just paid your portion of rent? Why would you feel like you have to be on the mortgage? Did you put money down with him?
1: I did not. I have a feeling that he doesn't qualify for the mortgage without me.
0: But I thought you said he already got it.
1: He's saying he's got a, he's selling his house and he's bought this property, and it's a mortgage of an additional $550,000, and he's given the bank my numbers as well.
2: Oh. So wait a second. Isn't it weird that he's buying a property without you? Like, he's picking it, he's choosing it, it's his retirement, but now you have to, he's putting your numbers with it. Are you getting a say in this thing?
1: Yeah, and so that's part of the reason I have called, because my spidey senses are saying something is off here.
0: Me too. Good.
1: Been together 5 years, and we did have goals of retiring and purchasing a property, and he's retiring next year, so he's decided that he found the perfect property, and we had looked at some, and it was all, you know, he did this all so fast, and all of a sudden there's...
0: Yeah, there's a lot wrong with the situation, Angela. One is, you never buy a home with someone you're not married to. You have no legal protection. Your name is going to be on this loan with someone that you, again, legally are not married to. It ends up being a mess, okay? If something were to happen...
2: Yeah, what if he doesn't pay?
0: It's a mess, okay? So do not buy a home with someone you're not married to. That's to you and to every person listening right now. Do not buy a home with someone you are not married to. Number two, Angela, he can't afford this home. A bank will not give him this loan without you, which means the bank, who gives loans for a living, this is what they do. They want everybody in debt because they make so much money. They want to give debt out. Even the bank is saying, oh, if the debt maker is saying, I don't want to give this debt, we need someone else, that means they don't trust that he's going to pay it, that he has the ability to pay it, okay?
2: And think about that just for a split second, Angela. If you go on this mortgage with him and month one he doesn't pay, in month two, he doesn't pay. In month three, he doesn't pay. You're on the hook for that.
1: Right. And I already have my own home.
0: Yeah, you don't need a small mortgage. Exactly. You do not need a second home. If he would like to go retire, he needs to buy a home that he can afford. He can afford the payment. And so he needs to do that in an individual sense without you. And then however your living arrangements are, they are what they are. But there is something about tying your financial life to someone that is so scary. And I mean, how old are you?
1: I'm 54. Okay, so I've worked really hard my whole life.
0: So Angela, you're toward the end. You're about to finish. You see the finish line. And what this is going to do is, this is going to take you off course, and you're going to be stuck in the woods trying to find your way out when you were on the path. You know what I mean? You saw the finish line and you deviated from it. Don't do it. This is a big $500,000
2: deal.
0: It's a big deal.
2: And Angela, you're 54 years old. You know it.
0: Trust your gut.
2: You know when something doesn't feel right. and this is it. Yeah. You're like, man, you're calling us, which is a really good indicator that this doesn't sit right with you. And it doesn't sit right with me either. I agree with Rachel 100%. I would tell him, I'd sit down on you guys' next date and I'd say, you know what? I've been thinking this over and I want you to have the retirement home that you want, but you want to know what? It's something you've worked for. We're not married and I think you should do it, but I'm not going to put my name on it. And we can, you know, in the next few years, if we start to think about maybe me moving in with you, I would just like to pay a rent or something like that. We'll figure that out. But my name doesn't need to be on the deed.
0: Yeah. How much does he
2: see how that goes?
0: Yes, that's a great point. See what his reaction is. Do you know what he has in retirement?
1: He has a government pension, but he doesn't have any other savings.
0: Okay.
1: So I know he would bring home around $4,500 a month.
0: Okay.
1: But with, you know, to take on a $575,000 mortgage, $600,000.
0: Nope, can't afford it.
1: With all the additional things he wants to do, I just, yeah.
0: Yeah, he doesn't have the money for it.
1: And I think it might be me being. Mm-hmm.
0: Exactly. How much do you have in retirement?
1: I also have a government pension, and I've saved about $200,000. And so when I retire at 59, mm-hmm. I will be bringing home $62,000 from my pension a year.
0: Good for you. Okay.
1: And then I have the equity in my home, and I have a couple $100,000 in savings and investment.
0: Yeah, because that'll probably all be close to around $400,000 by the time it's all said and done.
2: Mm-hmm.
1: Yeah, and I know that this is a life changing decision, and I've worked so hard. I just thought, am I crazy? Because when I speak to him, he makes it sound like it's going to be so easy and wonderful. And I mean, yeah.
0: And you know what, to his credit, I don't want to believe that he's being malicious. Sure. I don't want to put anything like that. I just don't think he's being smart about it.
2: It's just not smart.
0: It's just not wise for either end, right? Like, he can't afford it himself. You don't need to be dragged into it. And so, I don't think it's that he's a bad guy. I just don't think he's great with money.
2: Yeah.
0: You know?
2: It's going to put a stressor on your relationship. If you do this, it's just going to, and there's no point of doing it. I go back to the original question I asked, which is, what's the benefit? There isn't one. The only benefit is for him getting his loan approved, but that's not what you're his girlfriend for, right? Mm-hmm. That's not the reason that you're in a relationship, to help you get your loans approved.
1: Yeah.
2: Yep. You know, and it just boils down to that.
1: I appreciate it. And I respect the show so much that I will take this advice.
0: Oh, I'm so glad, Angela. And honestly, I think you will be better for it. And the beautiful thing is, y'all may look up in 3 to 4 years and get married and say, hey, let's go retire somewhere together live your lives together. Right.
2: Love that.
0: I mean, that would be the hope. But I think that is what's so hard, is it's become so normalized to combine things even when you're not married, and to the point that you've worked your whole life and you're later on, you know, down the road in a relationship. And so the same is true when you're 20 or when you're 60, but the same mess can occur on a legal sense, that when you own property together, it can get so tangled. And any co-signing, this is even with cars. We get this call all the time that, well, I co-signed for my ex-girlfriend and now she's dating some other guy in another state and won't pay the car, so now I'm stuck. I mean, it can stay with you, and it always ends up more harm than good.
2: Yeah, I agree. This guy, he's probably not a bad guy. It's just sometimes when you want what you want and you get a little desperate, you start to take desperate measures. And in this case, you unfortunately start taking advantage of a relationship in order to get it.
0: Yes.
2: And I think that's the tough part, is like, don't do it. It's not that serious.
0: Nope, not at all. But trust your gut too, Angela. I think that's another good lesson for everyone, right? If you're in the financial decision making process and you're like, this just doesn't sit right, that is that lack of peace. Listen to that, because we are trying to solve for peace, as Dr. John Deloney says.
3: Thank you. If you want to win with money in 2026, you can't keep living normal. Normal's broke. 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
6: A deadly storm batters the East Coast. I'm Kathleen Maloney, Fox News. One man killed by a falling tree in Brooklyn. More than 40 million people across 10 states feeling the effects of heavy rain, damaging winds, and coastal flooding. Fox's Caroline Elliott reports from Long Beach, New York.
7: Officials have told people really at this time to just stay off the roads, especially if they're seeing areas that are this flooded. And we will tell you, for the most part, that's what we've seen out here. We've seen a lot of drivers pulling up, seeing this water, and then turning around because they want to be safe about this. Now, on a positive note, we have seen those wind speeds die down significantly this afternoon. We know that high wind warning expired, and since then, we've seen those winds die down quite a bit. But looking overnight, some of those wind totals were quite impressive. We saw areas of Montauk clock wind speeds at 81 miles per hour. JFK saw 56 miles per hour. So again, some damage in terms of down trees and down power lines.
6: A swimmer disappeared off Long Island's Robert Moses State Park in 18-foot waves. The storm causing airport delays and cancellations throughout the country.
8: Folks here at Reagan National Airport have been spared the worst. They've been seeing some delays and cancellations, but certainly not what we're seeing further up north. Now, when you head to Boston Logan's Airport, as well as New York City's LaGuardia Airport, they are topping the misery map in the Northeast right now. About 600 flights have been delayed in LaGuardia and about 200 delayed in Logan. Logan is also seeing the most cancellations at the moment, with roughly 300 flights canceled. Reagan National here has more than 100 delays and 12 cancellations. Fierce winds have knocked out power for thousands of customers, but there has been some improvement. There are at least 37,000 outages in New Jersey, down from more than 50,000 in the last hour.
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6: UK police arrested five men near an airbase used by the United States suspected of preparing a terrorist act. Police say three suspicious trucks appeared to be heading toward the Royal Air Force Fairford base early Sunday. Authorities are investigating an Iran link as one possibility. Fairford has been used by American bombers for strictly limited strikes against Iran missile sites. There are conflicting reports about whether talks between the U.S. and Iran will get serious again.
11: President Trump expects mediators to engage in more talks this week with Iran. But according to Iran's foreign minister, Abbas Araghchi, he says that a lot of contradictory statements have been made by President Trump lately. And he's still waiting on a formal response from mediators regarding the latest ceasefire proposal. Iran has proposed reopening the Strait of Hormuz in 7 days if the U.S. agrees to end its military blockade, releases frozen Iranian assets, and waives Iranian oil sanctions. It's a very similar proposal to the previous memorandum of understanding that was torn up after Iran started firing on ships again in the Strait of Hormuz. What's different right now is the economic pressure being applied to Tehran, as well as the U.S. midterm elections that are coming up.
6: Fox's Jeff Paul. Tomorrow morning, history will be made as the world's largest rocket is set into orbit for the first time. The 400-foot-tall ship is expected to launch from SpaceX's Starbase in South Texas. It'll be the third Starship flight this year. If the orbital launch is successful, it paves the way for SpaceX to put NASA astronauts on the moon by 2028. And a big night for the music industry as the 2026 MTV Video Music Awards takes place in Los Angeles. Taylor Swift will receive the inaugural Artist Director honors, making her the most awarded artist in VMA history. I'm Kathleen Maloney. This is Fox News.
5: 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Here's your national weather forecast on WSBA.
12: We expect more rain this evening as the nor'easter dies down in our area, and it should start to clear out a little bit overnight with a low near 60. Monday will be dry with cloudy skies and a high near 70. Tuesday should be partly sunny with a high in the low 70s.
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0: Welcome back to The Ramsey Show in the Fairwinds Credit Union Studio. I am Rachel Cruz, hosting this hour with Jay Borshaw. And we're answering your questions, so give us a call at 888-825-5225. All right, we got Andrew on the line in Fort Myers. Hi, Andrew. Welcome to the show.
1: Hi, thank you so much.
0: Absolutely.
1: And I really appreciate everything that you do for everyone. So,
0: oh, thank you. I appreciate that.
1: Yeah. My question is, I'm not exactly sure how to build a life with my my woman, my girlfriend, I guess. We have an 8-year-old.
0: Oh,
1: been
0: okay.
1: Together for over 10 years.
0: Oh, okay.
1: Yeah, and so the hurdle that keeps coming up is that she was a widow in her 20s, and her son, she had a son, and he's 21 now, but she had survivor's benefits when he was a teenager, or growing up as he was a kid and through his teenage years, and then now she doesn't, so she would receive her deceased husband's Social Security.
2: Right.
1: And she becomes of age. And I guess that's a pretty large number because he made, you know, a sizable, like a lot of money every year. So I don't understand how to plan all of this. If like, she doesn't want to get married until she's 60 years old because she doesn't want to risk that benefit going away.
0: What?
1: It's basically how it is.
0: So she's choosing some Social Security
2: she's
0: over.
2: For I mean, how much could it possibly be? Has she told you
1: like
2: the amount?
1: $3,600 to $4,000 a month.
0: She said $400,000 a month. I'd be like, Andrew, you may not be worth that. I don't know, but $4,000.
1: Yeah.
2: Does she work?
1: I get it.
2: Does she work?
1: She does work now. Yes, she works.
2: And what does she earn?
1: She earns $43,000 a year after taxes.
2: What do you earn?
1: I earn $150,000 after taxes.
2: So wait a second. We can go, and Andrew can put a ring on it, and she can. You guys combined can be making $193,000 a year, and she's foregoing that life for survivor's benefits that we don't really know, but maybe they're around $35,000 to $4,000 bucks.
0: Or y'all combine finances, and she's getting both, and she's like, I just don't want to get married because I get to live off this $150 now. So what's the point?
1: Yeah, I don't know if it's some kind of trauma from when she was a single widow mom, and she got the she didn't know about survivor's benefits until her a relative who was a police officer mentioned, hey, you can receive survivor's benefits. I mean, you're 28 years old, you got a baby. So she looked into it, and she got a check every single month up until he was 16 years old.
2: I think
1: and
2: you're
1: maybe
2: right.
1: During that time,
0: she,
1: you know, she got it in her mind that I'm not going to do this until I'm this age. And then we got together. I mean, I'm having a really hard time planning.
2: No, you
1: like
2: can't plan that.
1: She has some debt. We want to buy property. But how am I going to?
2: I don't think you can, Andrew. I think you're exactly right. I think this is tied to something traumatic.
0: Mm-hmm.
2: I mean, obviously, she was widowed so young, and then she was left in a really tough situation with this child. And who knows, there might even be something that goes further back. I don't know how she grew up, how money was, but there's clearly, because this doesn't make sense.
0: It's safety to her.
2: Yep.
0: And it feels like I'm going to be okay, regardless of what happens, for this $4,000 a month.
1: I also feel like there's, you know, this sense of impermanence, you know, that happened. And now, like, planning future things, like she gets hesitant about planning, saving, you know, it's impermanent, I guess.
2: She probably,
0: and you've been like this for 5 years, right?
1: Well, we've been together 10 years.
0: 10 years. Okay. So why now? I'm just curious what now is happening inside of you that's like, golly, this is getting hard. Is it because you're getting your finances in order and you're realizing, gosh, I have a life with this woman, but it's so hard to do anything.
1: And I have a hard time communicating with her now because
0: And you've been in a cycle and in a pattern for 10 years. So breaking that, marriage or not, in a relationship is tough. I would see if she'd be open to sitting down with someone and you both talk through this. Because if you're not a great communicator in the sense of like you're not able to find the words that you're wanting to say and say, you know, to have a third party kind of walk through some of this and honestly, a professional probably be able to pinpoint a couple of things. Because my goal would be for her to heal, right, on an emotional standpoint, so that something like this isn't seen as a barrier.
2: Yeah.
0: But you're able to move forward with your life. I want that for her. It's almost like she's still holding on to this part.
2: If you said you want to know what, I just think that there's some healing still to be done, and I love you and I want this for you, and I feel like it's starting to hold us back a little bit. How would she react to that?
1: Oh, I think that she'd be open to it. I mean, she's been doing therapy. She's done EMDR. We're in a couple's therapy right now. Just to strengthen our relationship, but it's hard to bring it up. I'm the numbers guy. She's a little more free-spirited. So when I start coming at her with, I don't even see her bank account. I don't even see her statements. Mm-hmm. I don't ask. I don't know exactly where money goes, but, it seems to not last very long. But I don't know exactly where it goes, so I can't say on her end. But it's hard to talk about. You know, when it comes, and then I'm walking around, we're posing as a married couple. I call her my wife, but technically, as far as, under God, we're together. But I feel like I'm not walking under his umbrella because we're not married, and then we're not going to get married for another 15 years on my end. She's 48, so I guess it'd be 12 years, but that's a lot of time to not plan together.
0: Andrew, have you guys brought up money, the subject of money, with your therapist?
1: No, okay. Have not. The last conversation about money was with, there was financial people with her school system. So she invited me into that conversation for us to plan together. Mm-hmm. And I just got real Ramsey on them and they didn't like it.
0: So. Okay. So she's probably like, Andrew, he's following this crazy program. No, well, because here's the thing, Andrew, and I know you know this, but just to reiterate, that money represents more in all of this than just the money, right? So when we talk about people combining finances, yes, is there a tactical, when you're married, is there a tactical benefit to it? Absolutely. You're functioning out of one account. But it's all about what money represents. And there's a level of unity there that is not there because she's holding out for this thing over here that's money related.
2: Yep.
0: And over here, she's not letting you in. You don't know how to communicate well with it. And so there's almost this value system that's been broken down in your relationship. And my prayer would be that you guys, once maybe she sees it and she's like, oh my gosh, I want all of me with this guy, because we have a kid together, right? At this point.
2: Mm-hmm. Mm-hmm.
0: And we want to start building this life. It's not the fact that oh gosh, you can't combine money and you can't buy property together. All that is very true, but it's underneath what it's representing. She's holding a part of her away from you. So it's almost like you fully don't get all of her.
1: Mm-hmm.
0: And so that's what I would work with the therapist with. Because this is a tough subject for people. And so if you have that third party in the room, I would use that to my benefit for sure, because you guys have created a life together. So she's almost living in this illusion too. I mean, it's happening.
2: Yeah.
0: It's happening.
2: Their whole life is having to generate around her pain and her trauma.

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3: All right, let's go to Lisa in Houston, Texas. Hi, Lisa. Welcome to the show.
5: Hi, how are you doing? Can you hear me okay?
3: Yes, we can hear you. Yes, thanks for calling
5: very
3: in.
5: Very good, very good. You're welcome. I am in trouble here. I basically am a widow, a 58-year-old widow, and I basically was drowning in debt once my husband passed and I realized I wasn't getting any income from his, who was a doctor. He was a professor at UCLA and taught for over 55 years at that college. He taught medical students. Anyways, long story short, I'm basically calling in to find out how to get out of a debt resolution company's contract that I went online in desperation to sign to help me try to stop all of these creditors from coming after us, because my husband and I lived off credit cards, because he never carried cash on him. And so we lived off credit cards. And a lot of those credit cards, you know, had my name on them because I was his wife. And anyhow, bottom line is I'm looking through everything and what I had previously spoke to your associate with before I got on the air with you guys, was that I had remembered signing my, you know, typing in my name on the computer to sign contracts that I saw that was like 7 pages, okay, typed in contracts on my phone that was electronically sent to me. And then I made a phone call yesterday and to this company and asked them to send me a copy of my contract that I signed. Okay. And it's a 35-page contract. Now, it went from, like, not even 10 pages to 35 pages.
4: Okay.
5: And I'm concerned because I'm reading. I printed it out while I was waiting for you to speak to you. I printed it out on my computer, on my printer, and I'm looking at everything, and I'm seeing my name typed into these pages of things that I don't even remember reading.
4: Did you already sign it, or you just received it? Have you already signed it?
5: Well, it's got my name typed. It's just, it's no signature. It's just a typed in name.
4: I understand, but have you electronically signed it yet? Have you okayed it and said yes?
5: Well, I mean, it was back in, I first signed all these documents with this company in March 15th of 2025.
4: Uh-huh. Okay.
3: In March. But you're saying the contract you signed was 10 pages.
5: Yeah, that's what I remember reading, because I would have never, like, been able to read 35 pages.
4: But did something
5: change
4: beyond the size of the contract? Did something with this? Is it a consolidation company?
5: Yeah, it was a company that was going to help me repay my debt by me paying them a certain amount of money. And they were opening an account for me.
4: Yes.
5: And then paying out of an account that I held.
4: That's right.
5: These certain creditors. And they were going to try and get these debts reduced.
4: And did they?
5: Because. Well, not dramatically, but they got some reduction. But then I understand that they're charging me a 25% fee.
4: Yes, ma'am. So let's try to solve it. Let's try to solve it, because you're exactly right. What these companies do, they'll take your payment and they'll set up an account and they're going to pool that money. And in the meantime, they're going to take that time to settle with the other creditors that you owe. Those are all things that we would tell you can do on your own, and we think you should do it on your own. So if I were in your shoes, Lisa, I would contact them, and I would say, I want to get out of this contract. And there may be some fees associated. There may be some what we would call stupid tax, which is just money that you end up paying for realizing there was a better route. And there may be some of that attached to it. But what I'm hearing is that you signed up for a service. You're not getting exactly what you wanted from the service, and it's creating stress and confusion because the contract is this and then it changed and my name is typed on there electronically. It's not serving you well. So let's go ahead and wash our hands of it and let Rachel and I help you. So how much debt is there still outstanding that has your name on it?
5: Well, that's the curious thing, is that I have a dashboard on my cell phone that I can access their own app for this company.
4: Okay.
5: And just 3 days ago, when basically I'm a caregiver during the day, and one of my client's dads is retired now, and he used to be working for an engineering company, and he overheard me talking to a company that I hired, this company that we're talking about, on the phone, and he said, you know something? You know what they're charging you to do this? Because I found out that he's the one that he was training a lot of people to do Dave Ramsey's program, his financial program, at the church he was with.
4: But
5: and
4: Lisa,
5: he did it, he said, for seven. Yeah.
4: We're going to let it go, though. We're gonna get out of this. See how it's stressing you? Because
5: yes.
4: The question I asked you is, how much money do you still owe?
5: Oh, okay. I still owe $19,000, but according to their website, when I pulled it up yesterday, over $20,000 now. So it's going up instead of down.
3: Yeah, I would first and foremost, I hope there's no, I don't trust these companies.
4: No.
3: And I hope there's no weird fraud or something happening, that you signed a 10-page contract.
4: Yep.
3: And
4: yep.
3: Unless there are addendums in there or something that you didn't open up fully,
4: sure.
3: And once you got the full contract, it really originally still was 35 pages. I'm just praying that they're not pulling one over on you. You know what I mean? Mm-hmm. That they've changed the deal and used your name.
5: Not only that, but now the first page of this contract doesn't even have the name of the contract that I signed. It has some other name on it.
4: A different company name?
5: Yes, sir. Yes, ma'am. Yes, ma'am.
3: Well, and sometimes companies buy other companies. And
4: that may have happened. I feel like there's a lot going on here, but what I would say your homework is let's call them today and say, you know what, I'd like to cancel. Tell me what I have to do to cancel.
3: Yep.
4: And they're probably going to say, however much money you've paid into this account, there's probably going to be a fee associated, and you're going to take that hit. And I wonder, I don't know that I'm right, but I wonder if the discrepancy that you're seeing is what they held in the account versus what was actually paid. Maybe you're seeing that they're still holding that money and it hasn't been paid yet. I don't know, but
3: some of these companies, Lisa, they will not pay the debt, and they'll let it go into, they'll basically make it go into default for them to go in and then negotiate for a lower rate, but it trashes your credit in the process. But like, that's how a lot of them get a quote unquote deal on the debt, but they just don't pay it. And then it goes into default, and then they go and try and negotiate with these debt companies. That's what a lot of these programs do. Where what Jay was saying, just so you know, in the future, you could have done that. You could have just not paid, right? And you could have done the negotiations. But what we would tell you is that you are the secret of getting out of debt. It's you. And so by not depending on a company to do it for you, because they're going to charge you more. They're going to trash your credit in the process and all of it. So do exactly what Jade said. You need to see, how can you get out of this contract? You're probably going to have to pay something, and it's not going to be a fun pill to swallow, but you got to do it. And then you got possibly $19,000 left of debt. And then that's when you do the debt snowball, Lisa. You're going to list your debts out smallest to largest, regardless of the interest rate, pay minimum payments on everything, and pay off that smallest debt first. But you guys, listen, these companies go after vulnerable people in situations.
4: Sure.
3: And someone like Lisa, who was widowed and is scared, and they feel like the way out. They are not, you guys. You are the way out of your debts. Do not go and forfeit and give all your rights over to these companies.
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3: This show has helped you think differently about money, do something that you never thought you could do with money because you've applied the common sense principles that we talk about on the show. We want to hear from you. So share your thoughts in the comments. Share an episode of this show with a friend and, you know, get the word out, because if it's helped you, I know it can help other people. All right, let's talk to Grayson in Greenville, South Carolina. Hi, Grayson. Welcome to the show.
18: Hey, it's so great to speak with you. Can you hear me okay?
3: Yes, we can. Thanks for calling in. How can we help?
18: Yes, ma'am. So I am 23 years old and married. I work part-time at a cell phone store, and I actually own a electronics reselling business that originally operated kind of as my part-time job, and it's grown a lot more since we first started. So my question is whether I should keep the current part-time job I have at the cellular store and push hard to pay off the house first, because we do have a mortgage, or if we should just go all in full-time with the business and leave the part-time job at the cellular store.
4: Wow. So is your electronics resale, are you making more there than you are at the cell phone store?
18: Tremendously, yeah. I don't have the numbers if you want the numbers.
4: Yes,
18: but
4: I do.
18: Yeah, so I bring in about $2,800 because I've just moved down to part-time. $2,800 at the cell phone store, and last month we netted $20,000.
3: Oh my
4: god!
3: Dude,
4: what are you waiting for?
18: Yeah.
4: But truly, how long have you been making that kind of money on the resale business?
18: So this month and the last month were the biggest months so far, definitely for profit. So it was $17,000 this month so far net. And then last month was 20. The previous month, I think, was like 12 or 13, but it's just grown proportionally since I went part-time. So as I've been able to invest more time, it's increased.
4: And is it just you, or do you have anybody you're working with?
18: So my wife, actually, she worked for the same company, and she got laid off. So she's actually my kind of behind-the-scenes person, if you will. So she does my company does pay her. So we are currently taking in some money from the business, but other than the salary for her, everything is getting invested right now back into the business, and it's kind of just piling up right now, to be honest.
4: I mean, are you keeping the cell phone job just for, like, I don't know, do they pay your insurance? Is there some benefits attached to it that you're reluctant to let go of, or why are you keeping this? It feels like it's draining your time that you could be pouring into this business and growing it more.
18: Yeah, so right now I literally work like 4 or 5 hours a day, and it really is for insurance. The self-pay cost is just ridiculous with the plan that we have provided through the company, and the benefits are really good. So, and it gives a little bit of cushion, a little bit of peace of mind. But right now I think the reason why I haven't left is because I'm trying to stall for a little bit more time to put a little bit more money back into our emergency fund. Like we have, I think we have like $10,000 or $11,000 in our emergency fund, in retirement. It's right around 28 or 30.

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1: $198,000 owed on that mortgage.
2: Okay.
1: And, you know, again, we are about to hit a personal target where we can move a large sum of money from the business, because it's not, you know, we have an EIM, but it's we still haven't gone to S-Corp. That's a whole other, you know, conversation and a can of worms. But we are about to move a large sum of money over and pay ourselves, quote unquote, to, you know, put our emergency fund right where we need it to be. So, you know, moving forward, do you think it would be a good idea to start, you know, trying to stockpile money, push it towards the mortgage and kind of free up that money?
2: Yeah,
1: monthly?
2: I would be... I think so. I think whatever you can pay yourself to accomplish your goals is and still grow the business is fair. I think that's what we would all do. That's the purpose of having your business, is it's generating income for you, and it's generating income that affords the lifestyle you want. And in this case, part of that lifestyle is paying off your debt. So I think that's, I think that's totally fair.
3: And Grayson, I would say this too. I think if something crap hit the fan and you had to go back and make $2,800 a month somewhere else, you could.
2: Yes.
3: It's not like you're leaving a massive career that you're like, oh my gosh, if I step away from this, there's no way I can enter in back. I can't get back in.
2: Right.
3: You could find that job again if you needed to in 12 months, you know?
2: Yeah.
3: If worse came to worse, but I don't think it will. I think you guys are on an upward trajectory.
2: And if you're looking to source insurance, because you're right, when you're self-employed, it is expensive. My husband and I went through that. It's tough to go out in the market and just find a plan that supports your family. It is expensive, but check out Health Trust Financial. They'll help you source the right plans, and that's who we suggest here on The Ramsey Show. And if I were in your shoes, that's exactly who I would use. And just know that, kind of start to view that as a benefit of doing business. Mm-hmm. Like, hey, I am my own boss. I get to make the decisions. I get to do my own benefits. I get to pay myself. I get to set my hours. Like, start viewing it as a benefit instead of a negative. That's a sign that you're making money, and that's a really good thing.
3: Well done, Grayson. All right, let's go to Tanner in Nashville, Tennessee. Hi, Tanner. Welcome to the show.
4: Hi, thanks for taking my call. So my wife and I are currently on baby step two. Our payoff date for all of our consumer debt is February of next year, and then we should have our emergency fund completed by May of that year as well.
3: Great.
4: At the moment, we have a five-year ARM, as we know, wasn't the best idea. The bank just in that direction. But it matures in January of 2030. Our current mortgage debt is $388,000 at 6.99% interest. And the monthly payment on that is $2,631. We want to switch to a 15-year fixed rate after the ARM matures in 2030. And we would like to go into the new mortgage with as little left on the house as possible. What we were thinking about is, instead of putting 15% on retirement from May of 27, which is when we have an emergency fund fully funded, until that maturity date of 2030, we would like to focus aggressively on paying the mortgage down. We've worked through the Ramsey mortgage payoff calculator, and it shows that if we put an extra $3,000 on the mortgage each month in that time period, that we would go into 2030 with only about $266,000 left on our mortgage. And this would allow our new mortgage payment to be within the 25% take-home pay guidelines that you guys suggest.
2: What's it at right now? What percentage is it at right now?
4: I am not sure off the top of my head.
2: Is
4: around
2: it above 25?
4: I believe.
2: What is it?
4: Around 27, I believe.
2: Okay. I'm just a little... I mean, I'm always nervous about an adjustable rate mortgage, especially, I mean, with mortgage rates right now.
3: Rates changing.
2: There's no part of you that's just wanting to go ahead and, I mean, why wait till it matures? Why not just go, I'm going to refinance this thing? It's already at 6.99%, so you're not far off from what it would be if you were to lock in just a fixed rate 15-year. Is your current one 15-year or is it 30?
4: It's a 30-year with a balloon date of 5 years.
2: And I'm just going to tell you, I'm nervous about that, because if you were to swap to a 15-year fixed rate, I think

think that it's going to, I don't know what it's going to do your to your payment, but I think it's going to move it up a little bit in how much home you can afford in your 25%. But if I were you, I'd be trying to get out of this adjustable rate mortgage. That'd be thing one. And then my goal would be to get then to a 15-year mortgage.

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0: Our scripture of the day comes from Deuteronomy 28:12. The Lord will open to you his good treasure, the heavens, to give the rain to your land and its season and to bless all your work of your hand. You shall lend to many nations, but you shall not borrow. Theodore Roosevelt said, when you play, play hard. When you work, don't play at all. I don't know. I think we can kind of play at work a little bit.
1: Yeah.
0: I don't know. We can have some fun.
1: Come on, Theo.
0: I don't know.
1: Lighten up, Theo.
0: He's an intense man. Did good for the history, though. All right, let's go to Christina in Atlanta, Georgia. Hi, Christina. Welcome to the show.
2: Hi, thank you.
0: Hi, yes. Thanks for calling in.
2: Yeah, I'm calling because I currently am dating my boyfriend. We've been dating for like close to a year almost. And our income levels are very different. And I just really don't know how to handle that in terms of like compromising in the future. If I want it alive with him, that means like either I have to kind of like lower my current life in a way or start paying for part of his stuff.
0: Oh.
2: And I just feel like the discrepancy is really big. So
0: okay. What is it? What do you make? What does he make?
2: I make like about 155K and he makes like 50K.
0: Okay.
1: Okay.
0: Go ahead. Well, what does he do for a living?
2: He works for a logistics company, kind of like trucking and dispatching.
0: Okay. What do you do?
2: And I'm in technology. I'm a project manager in technology.
0: Okay, great.
1: Is he is he a motivated person? I don't think there's anything wrong with what he's earning. I just think that the bigger thing I'd be looking at is what's his attitude? Like, is he a motivated person? Is he interested in the same goals I'm interested in? Is he a person who likes forward movement in his life? Because it sounds like you are.
2: Yeah, I am very driven and motivated. Like, ever since I was in college, I was like, always like, want to make money, and I'm in a really good financial state. I don't think he has the same motivation or like drive that I have. I would probably have to push him. I think he like does listen to me and like has been kind of like motivated seeing me, but I just don't know if like moving in together, like that would be the next step and I want to take it, but at the same time, I don't know how to mix the finances and then have to lower a lot of the things that I currently do.
1: Well, let me clarify. I don't think that he has to be exactly like you. I'm just saying, clearly you value someone who is motivated and is interested in forward movement. So I'd be looking for some level of that. I'd also be interested in knowing what his philosophy is with money versus yours. If you're a no debt person, is he a no debt person? If you're I want to invest for my future and I put money away, is he interested in savings and those types of ways? Like, those are the conversations I'd be having more so than what's the dollar amount that I make every single month. Cause the truth is you are also in different fields and he may cap out at 100. You might always make a little bit more than him. And so is it just like, gosh, I just want a guy who makes more money than me? Or are there other factors that you're looking for, characteristics that you're looking for in his character?
2: Okay. I think my only concern, my biggest concern is like retirement. Like, I have a lot of money already saved for retirement and like he doesn't.
1: How old are you?
2: Just because he doesn't make enough money. I'm 33.
1: And how old's he? How's he?
2: 35.
1: 35.
0: Christina, we don't recommend combining finances at all until you're married. Okay.
2: Okay.
0: Once you get married, though, then yes, I would say it all goes into one pot and you wouldn't have to lower your lifestyle because you're going to be making what you're making. He's going to be bringing in $50,000. So you guys as a household with these numbers would be making $200,000. So as a household, we're going to be investing 15% of our income. As a household, we're going to be budgeting. As a household, we're going to be buying a house together. That's the movement. So it's less about who brings in what, but to see yourselves as one. Now, if you don't feel good about that, then yeah, you probably shouldn't marry him.
2: Okay.
0: I would say I would push a little bit to look at this as more unity.
1: Yeah.
0: For the future, right? Not today, but
1: in
0: the
1: next
0: future.
1: Step doesn't have to be moving in together. That does not. The next step for you could be like, I'm going to date this guy a little while longer. I'm going to open up these conversations, figure out what his motivations are, figure out his philosophy on money. And if I like that, then I'm going to keep dating him. And if he wants to propose, then we can cross that bridge when we get to it. But don't feel like the next thing you have to do is
3: move in together and combine your lot,
1: yeah. your finances, for sure.
3: Yeah.
2: Yeah. Okay. Yeah, I just feel, it just feels a little uncomfortable to talk about money and coming from like a, I don't know, like more abundant place for me. So,
1: do you think he'd feel uncomfortable or you feel uncomfortable?
2: I definitely feel uncomfortable.
1: Why?
2: I don't know how he feels. Just because, like, I am always, like, traveling and buying things and doing a lot of things that he cannot do.
1: Does he feel a way about that? Has he expressed, gosh, I'm left out, or I don't... Because what I'm trying to get at is maybe he feels really great about what he's doing and his job, and he's feeling secure. And I don't know, but maybe you're just automatically projecting that on him because you make a little bit more.
2: Yeah. Okay.
3: It may not be as big of
2: a... He hasn't said anything. I just don't want to... I've been so scared to bring it up, basically, just because I don't want to, you know...
1: Does he know what you earn? Does he know you make 155?
2: No. No.
1: Okay.
2: He knows I make a lot more than he does, but he does not know how much.
3: Well, know this, Christina. Money is a massive piece of a relationship, okay? And being on the same page with money is a big part, as is, you know, you could say spirituality, talking about that, in-laws and family. I mean, getting to know someone is a big part of building a relationship. And when you hold this part away from him, he doesn't have the opportunity to know you, right, on a level of what you're doing. And so I guess I could see your fear of how he would react, but I do think there's a level that you may be making up a story in your head that's not really there.
1: Unless it's a deal breaker for you. I'm just curious, is it, when you say, like, the guy I want, is it one of your gender roles that it's like he needs to make more than me? And if so, why is that?
2: No, it's not. I just don't want to feel like superior to him and financially. I don't know. I feel like that's how it would come off if I would say, like, okay, here I make three times more than what you make. What do you think about money?
1: I would be interested to see how he feels, but today I think it's more your issue than his.
2: Okay.
1: And that's not to say that you can't have that, and I think you should have that conversation and just say, hey, we've never talked about money. Like, get to know him first before you just drop the bomb. And hopefully he's asking you the same types of questions that you're asking about him. And let it unveil itself pretty, like, organically. This is not the conversation to be like, hey, how much do you make? Because I make this and I just feel like it's going to be a problem. Just start talking.
3: Yes.
1: And see what comes about organically. Don't have the conversation in order to, like, figure it out. Just start getting to know him financially. And I think that it'll unveil itself in an org. It's been a year. I think you've got some time to.
3: And the only reason you would do this, Christina, is for a future that you see with him, right? And if this is going to be a person that you say, yes, I see a future with him, and I want to combine my life, and I'm going to make a vow to him to be with him for the rest of my life, and I'm going to be married to him, and I'm going to be his wife, and he's going to be my husband, then these are very, very crucial conversations to have to make sure you guys are at a good spot together heading into creating a new life, right, together. So like Jade's saying, if marriage isn't coming soon, I guess there's probably not an urgency for this, but if you're wanting to move forward in this relationship, then yes, this is a subject that needs to be talked about.
2: Okay. Yeah.
3: So, I hope that helps. I mean, I think the you feeling superior, your net worth is not your self worth, and that's true for you too, you know. And I think you know that you're not three times better than him because you make more money, and you could be building up something that, again, it may not be there for him. He may be okay, and he loves you, and he loves who you are, and he's been in a relationship with you for a year. All right, that's a great hour, Jade.
1: It is.
3: Always fun hosting with you. Thanks to everyone in the booth. Thanks to our great audience that came out today. And remember, there's ultimately only one way to financial peace, and that's to walk daily with the Prince of Peace, Christ Jesus.
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6: The nor'easter still causing problems. I'm Carmen Roberts, Fox News. The monster storm is affecting millions of Americans from New Jersey shore up to Massachusetts and Rhode Island. Fox's Brandi Campbell is at Boston Harbor.
7: This nor'easter is finally weakening, but we're still feeling the impacts. We're here in Hall, Mass. Some of the coastal communities seeing significant coastal flooding over the last few days. With rain still on the forecast for a couple days, we do have a level 2 out of 4 flash flood risk in place through Monday for parts of the Northeast. We've also had damaging winds, one of the highest gusts reported in Surf City, New Jersey, at 74 miles per hour. Wind taking down power lines, contributing to nearly 100,000 customers currently out of power and travel issues. Right now in Boston, incoming flights are delayed 4 hours on average due to the wind.
6: And with more on the storm's forecast, here's Fox Weather's Haley Meyer.
8: The worst of it is behind us, but we do still have another high tide cycle to be worried about and some lingering impacts through potentially as far as Tuesday. Our center of circulation somewhere around the Atlantic City area continuing to push further off toward the west, some level of a pseudo landfall with this extra tropical cyclone. Eventually, though, that center will begin to move further up to the north, and that will mark the end of our first early season nor'easter. The main story, though, moving forward is going to be still gusty winds, not as powerful as 70 plus miles per hour.
6: After rejecting Iran's plan to reopen the Strait of Hormuz, President Trump told Axios that talks will restart next week. Iranian Foreign Minister Abbas Araghchi tells NBC's Meet the Press.
9: We trust ourselves. We are ready for diplomacy. We are ready for war at the same time. They had tested us in both cases. They tested us in their aggression twice, and they are welcome if they want to test us once again.
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6: British police arrest five men they say were planning a terrorist attack on a military base used by the U.S. Fox's Stephanie Bennett has more from London.
15: British counterterrorism police are now leading this investigation alongside local and also military assets in the area. Gloucestershire police say they received a call for three suspicious vehicles traveling towards the base. Armed officers responded before they reached it and arrested five men on suspicion of committing offenses under the Explosives Act. 85 homes were evacuated while the Army's bomb disposal team examined those vehicles with a robot at times. At last check, all 85 homes, people still cannot return back.
6: Democrats continue to condemn President Trump's military actions. Senator Mark Kelly tells ABC's This Week.
16: What the president would love to do is get back to where he was before he started this thing. The Iranians weren't racing to get a nuclear weapon. The straits were open. And we didn't have over 20 dead service members and 800 injured. This thing has been a disaster, and it's been a mistake, and it's because of the failed leadership of this president.
6: And it is Fat Bear Week.
17: Fat Bear Week is underway at Alaska's Katmai National Park, where 16 brown bears started out in a March Madness-style bracket. Fans vote online for the bear they think has done the best job packing on pounds before winter hibernation. Defending champ Chunk is back after being estimated at roughly 1,200 pounds last year, and more than 1.7 million votes were cast during the 2025 competition. The final Fat Four face off Monday with a championship Tuesday. And while the competition is fun, there's a serious purpose behind it, raising awareness about the bears, their habitat, and the conservation of the ecosystem they depend on. CJ Papa, Fox News.
6: And I'm Carmen Roberts, and this is Fox News.
5: 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Here's your national weather forecast on WSBA.
18: We expect more rain this evening as the nor'easter dies down in our area, and it should start to clear out a little bit overnight with a low near 60. Monday will be dry with cloudy skies and a high near 70. Tuesday should be partly sunny with a high in the low 70s.
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21: Thanks for staying up late on a Wednesday night. Voice is getting better. Thanks for the concern on the text line. Text your questions and comments to 1-844-2-McGraw, 1-844-262-4729. Waiting in the green room is Anthony Scaramucci to talk about his brand new book, All the Wrong Moves. We'll check in with him in just a minute. Couple of headlines, though. President Trump and President Xi of China are expected to meet at a military base tonight outside the nation's capital. The president is planning to offer the Chinese leader a rare greeting on the tarmac and a state dinner tomorrow. Among the things they're planning to discuss, artificial intelligence, as well as a deal making between some of these countries. Now, what I find interesting about this is it was just a few months ago in June or July, President Trump spoke to the nation from the Oval Office talking about how China had bought, stolen, or hacked voter registration files in 18 states or 220 million voter files. President Trump went on to say that the People's Republic of China carried out, this is quote, the People's Republic of China carried out what is believed to be the largest compromise of election data in history, resulting in China's illicit acquisition of 220 U.S. voter files. If he carried out and the People's Republic of China carried out the largest compromise of election data in history. So much so that it was so important that he had to hold a speech to the country from the Oval Office. Then why a few short months later is he trying to work with this guy on AI? Why isn't he bringing up the fact that they hacked into these voter rolls? I find that very odd. Here he makes the claim that they're the ones responsible for all of this election hacking. And he's going to meet with them 3 months later, 4 months later. And he's not going to bring it up. I find that completely odd. If I was not banned, I'm not banned. But if I were there, that's the other question I would ask. Are you going to talk to President Xi? Or I would ask President Xi, did you hack into the United States voter rolls? That's the question I would ask. But what do I know? Right? I'm just a poor boy. I'm just a country bumpkin. That's me. Hey, a couple of text messages. I want to give a shout out to Delaware. The 302 says, that was a most interesting show. I look forward to your great guests. Thank you very much. Also, somebody sent me, last night a caller was referring to, I got Sheena E. and Sheena Easton confused. It's Sheena Easton sang that song that caller was asking about last night. Stay right there. We go from Sheena Easton and Debbie Boone. We talked about Debbie Boone last night. To Anthony Scaramucci and his new book. We'll talk to him coming up next. America at Night, back in a moment.
0: Coming to you from the heart of the nation, this is America at Night with McGraw-Milhaven.
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20: This is America at Night with McGraw-Millhaven.
9: There is a new book out trying to explain how in the world we got to where we got. Hi, everybody. McGraw-Millhaven here, host of America at Night. The brand new book is called All the Wrong Moves, How Three Catastrophic Decisions Led to the Rise of Trump, and it's written by Anthony Scaramucci. Scaramucci, welcome back to America at Night. Thanks for joining us.
10: Thank you for bringing me back. And listen, it was a fun book to write. It took me about a year to do the economic research, the political research on the book, and to frame the argument. And so when I do my public speaking or my podcast or I go around the country, people say, what the hell happened? And I wanted to write something down and try to explain to people, this is actually what happened. Over the 37 years since the fall of the Berlin Wall, this is what happened, and this is the state that we put ourselves in. And oh, by the way, we can certainly pull ourselves out of it if we want to.
9: So I thought it was fascinating. You're very well known. You were the White House communications director. You've been all over. But you open up the book in 1999 in Seattle, where you're there. And the protesters are there, the Occupy Wall Street or the WTO protesters are there, screaming and yelling and ranting and raving and making fools out of themselves about this free trade idea, how terrible it is. You and your financier buddies are in the hotel rooms thinking what?
10: We're thinking exactly what you just said, was unnecessary. China's going to open its market. Let me just set the scene. They're there protesting China's petition to become a permanent member of the WTO, and that would come with a lot of privileges for China to help them grow their economy and create rising living standards in China. And those protesters are there with Ralph Nader, union leaders, etc. And what are they doing? They're saying, don't do this. You're going to hollow out our manufacturing, stagnate our wages, ruin our little cities, ruin our small towns. And I'm sitting there as a very smug, self-centered Wall Streeter. And I'm like, this is wrong. China's going to open its market. We're going to have a consumer market of 1.3 billion people deep for our businesses. This is going to be great. Anybody that has a wage tied to labor manufacturing is going to get a service job or a white-collar job. They're also going to do great. There's wins, wins abound. And I think the first sentence of this book, and I'll read it to you, I got it wrong. How's that for a sentence to start a book? And because I did. I got it massively wrong. And I want to explain to people how and why, but I also want to point out that we are sometimes victims of consensus thinking. And so the consensus on Wall Street, the consensus from Washington and Bill Clinton, political leaders, publicly traded companies, CEOs, was that this was going to be good for us, good for China. It was good for China, but it wasn't good for the United States. And it was one of the precursors for wage stagnation. So I just want to make this one last point. Globalization would have hurt our manufacturing, but this hurt us way more because it was a country that was hell-bent on becoming a superpower.
9: What's interesting about reading that section of the book, All the Right Moves, All the Wrong Moves, is that they were talking about the human rights violations in China and how we had to protect the Chinese workers and the Chinese people. But in actuality, they probably should have been more worried about the human rights violations that were going to happen in the United States because of this.
10: 100%. And I want to, since you said all the right moves, I want to show you something, because you are a fellow Long Islander and you remember the movie All the Right Moves with Tom Cruise. This is Chris Cuomo making fun of me here. Can you guys see that?
9: Yeah.
10: That's AI of me dressed up in the varsity jacket, right? 43 years ago, that teen romance that you and I, Millhaven, we remember that teen romance well. You know, but this is a little bit of a play on that old book. But yeah, we got these things wrong. And I submit in the book, this is not a partisan book. This is not picking on one party versus another. This is an analytical book. It's an objective observation using the prisms of history, economic analysis, political analysis, and of course, some humor. Got to make it fun and interesting to read. And it just tells the story of well-intended, smart people that are expecting certain outcomes that go awry, and we get unintended consequence, which leads to economic catastrophe for a very large group of people. Now, someone will push back and say, well, look at how the economy's grown. It's 50% larger than Europe. We've done this right and that right. No question. But take a look at the bottom 20% of the wage earners in the country. They have felt left out for about three decades. And these are the people that voted for Donald Trump. These are the people that support Bernie Sanders. And unfortunately, that group of people is growing due to bad policy, continued bad policy, as opposed to shrinking, which I would like to see happen.
9: Hindsight's 2020, though, but the powers to be, the train was already leaving the tracks, right? I mean, there was no way China wasn't going to be allowed in. China wasn't going to get all these trade deals, right? I mean,
10: hindsight is 2020, but let me just say this for people that are thinking about these policies going forward. China was let in with emerging market status. What did that mean? They could protect their markets. They could tariff us. We had to accept their goods into the West relatively unfettered. That was supposed to be temporary. When they grew to the size of Germany, let's say the GDP output of Germany, we did nothing to correct those forces in the relationship. And that's the bigger point. But if you're making the point China was coming one way or another, no question. Globalization was coming one way or another, no question. But we needed to do a more responsible job as public servants of protecting the American worker. And we didn't do that. But we have to think about doing that as it relates to AI and other things that are coming down the road here in the United States.
9: Now, 30 years later, are we too dependent on China to sort of play hardball with them?
10: I think so. I think we're too dependent, but I also think they're too dependent on us. You know, you have to remember the good news about the two of us, we're in a Gordian knot, so we can't do that much to them. They can't do that much to us. They need our consumerism. They need our very deep, wide liquid market, and we need their manufacturing prowess. And but we would like to have our workers treated a little bit more fairly. And this is something, frankly, in the book, I give Donald Trump some credit for. He identified this. I don't want to be ham-handed and too heavy-handed with the tariffs, but we have to make these things symmetrical and fair.
9: The book is called All the Wrong Moves, How the Three Catastrophic Decisions Led to the Rise of Trump. Anthony Scaramucci, our guest. It's so interesting to read when you go back in history. You forget all the things that sort of led up to each one of these decisions. The other one you sort of really do a deep dive on is President Bush's war and his tax cuts. Again, hindsight's 2020, but after 9/11, there was that drumbeat for war. We were running a huge surplus. Give our money back to us. It was almost inevitable that that was going to happen.
10: Yeah, again, doctrine of unintended expectation and consequence. We thought, and I'll just go by what Cheney and Bush said, these wars would last weeks. These wars would potentially last months. Nobody said to the American people, tell you what, we're going to have 2 decades worth of wars in Afghanistan and Iraq. And so remember this, we cut taxes in 01, and then shortly thereafter, we were at war as a result of 9/11 in Afghanistan. We went to war in 03 March. A month later, we cut taxes. So we had 2 tax cuts on the way into two decade wars. And that's an $8 trillion credit card bill that came home to the United States, in addition to the PTSD of our veterans and the loss of life, et cetera. And I'm just telling you, that set us off on a massive deficit spending trajectory that we have not yet recovered from. We haven't slowed down the train in any way, shape, or form. And here are the numbers. You went from George Washington to George W. Bush, $7 trillion of deficit spending. The three ensuing presidents, $33 trillion of deficit spending, and we're about to clip off another trillion every 106, 107 days. And so I'm just saying that is something we've got to get under control, and it started with that second catastrophic decision. And how does that hurt wage earners? Well, guess what we do? We inflate our way out of these things. We monetize the debt by paying it back with dollars that are worth less than the ones we borrowed. And just to hear me out for a second, January of 2020 to today, according to Trueflation.com, the US dollar is down 28.8% in value. And so that's a form of taxation on the lower and middle class. I would submit to you that inflation is a pernicious and regressive form of taxation on the people that can't afford it.
9: But I think you're also talking about, and this is what's so interesting about the book, All the Wrong Moves, is that there are a lot of people who have done very well over the last 20 years. But there's that hollowing out of the middle class, that hollowing out of rural America, that hollowing out of that manufacturing base, which is so easy to talk about, but so hard to reverse. And that's what I think you're saying, you're talking about, are those people, the forgotten people out in the Midwest.
10: 100%.
9: Who's now gone through the opioid crisis. There are jobs at convenience stores, truck stops, but the manufacturing jobs have long since gone.
10: Yeah, and I'm not necessarily saying they're going to come back, McGraw. I don't think that. But I think we have to think about things that we need to do for retraining. We have to think about things that we need to do to create aspirational economics for those families. You know, you could have an earned income tax credit, which would give them a lot more relief at the grocery store or at the gas station. There are things that we could do to relieve their burden. And we would also have to get the deficit under control that we can eventually contain our inflation.
9: So that's the second one. The third one is the Great Recession of 2008, the bailout of the banks. Tell me how you see that as a financier now.
10: So I go back and study other crises. I submit to everybody that we have to bail out banks when they're under the gun like that. We have to restore confidence, have to restore trust. J.P. Morgan himself needed to do that in 1907. The Fed mishandled the 1929 crisis, but I think they generally did a good job in 08. But the difficulty was the apportionment of stimulus and recovery funds. So the money went to the banks. $1 trillion went to restore the balance sheets of the banks. At the same time that was happening, no money went for mortgage relief, rental relief, credit card relief, economic stimulus for lower and middle income people. And guess what? The year that they gave that money to the banks, 5,000 bankers got paid $1 million a year or more in bonuses. And that was very infuriating to their fellow taxpayers. And you saw shortly thereafter the rise of the Tea Party movement, which I sort of, you know, give you the early history of that. And shortly thereafter, Occupy Wall Street, I do the same thing. So there you go. You've got anger-based, left-leaning, and right-leaning populism. And guess what? Those two guys got together, got married, had a baby. They named that baby MAGA, McGraw. And then Donald Trump came in to become the godfather.
21: That's Anthony Scaramucci, and his brand new book is called All the Wrong Moves, How Three Catastrophic Decisions Led to the Rise of Donald Trump. More with Anthony Scaramucci on America at Night. Back in a moment.
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21: You want to know how we got here? Well, there's a new book detailing what's happened over the last 30 years that led us to this time in history. The book is called All the Wrong Moves. It details moment by moment, big story by big story over the last 30 years. All the Wrong Moves, written by our guest, Anthony Scaramucci. Anthony, let me ask you this. There's plenty of blame to go around when it comes to politicians, but how much are the voters to blame because they keep voting against their own self-interests? For example, the Affordable Care Act. It was good. It was subsidized health insurance, and yet people voted against it, voting against their best self-interest.
10: Fox News, the culture war, the fact that Barack Obama was black, we're just going to be brutally honest on your show, all of these different things. And by the way, Van Jones said, I don't know if you remember Van Jones, the political commentator that worked for President Obama, on the evening of Donald Trump's election, he called it a white lash. And so, you know, what's upsetting to me is Obama came up with some good policies. It wasn't just the Affordable Care Act, but the other policy that he came up with was the negotiation with Iran. And he also had the TPP. He was able to see a couple of things that were happening and try to put in some corrections. The populists ripped up the TPP. They then went after the Affordable Care Act, at least the Trump side of the populists did that. And you're sitting here now with people that are way worse off than they were 10 years ago when this whole thing started.
9: The book is called All the Wrong Moves, Anthony Scaramucci, How Three Catastrophic Decisions Has Led to the Rise of Trump. You know, you mentioned TPP. After what happened in Seattle that you talk about, it's not surprising that people said, wait a minute, another free trade agreement with Asia. They tried to sell us this bill of goods before. We're not doing it again.
10: I'm with you, but that's not really what it was. It was to protect the United States and those 11 other nations, okay, from the hegemonic economic powers of China. And so if it had got pitched to people and said, hey, we overtipped the scales here with China, we let them take too much economic growth for themselves relative to the West, and a result of which we have to counterbalance that by setting up free trade agreements with smaller countries, middle nations in Asia, which will protect the United States, protect our markets, protect our labor. If it was sold like that, I think people would have bought it. But what you said, literally verbatim, is what Trump was saying. And by the way, so was Bernie Sanders. This is one of the points I make in the book. Left-leaning populism and right-leaning populism, everybody says, oh, it's a horseshoe. It's pretty close together. I said, no, no, not a horseshoe. It's an incomplete triangle. They're almost touching. And so what you said is exactly what Trump and Sanders said. And by the way, Hillary Clinton, in the beginning, wasn't saying that. But for some reason, she didn't want to go out and explain to the voters why it was benefiting them.
9: Yeah. Where do you put immigration in all this?
10: Well, illegal immigration was a wave that was threaded through this, but believe it or not, we absorbed the illegal immigration. I think it's one of the things that Trump has done well. I do write about that in the book and say that you want to have legal immigration. And so closing the border, and as successful as Trump has been in doing that, is ultimately not a bad thing for the United States. Sex trafficking is down. Narcotic trafficking is down. And you really shouldn't have an open border. The legendary Milton Friedman, the Nobel Prize winner, once said, if you have a welfare state, and the United States does, you have to protect your border. Otherwise, free market forces dictate that people will cross the border. And so I think he did a good job on that. What I don't like what's happening is the shutdown on legal immigration, because as an economist, I can tell you we need at least 1.5 to 2 million people flowing into the country to bolster our labor markets, but to also improve our intellectual capital. There's Einsteins out there that want to come into the country, Sergey Brin's, Elon Musk's, that want to come into the country, and we have to make sure that we're available to them because they're business growers, and they are also innovation experts.
9: The book is called All the Right Moves, How Three Catastrophic Decisions Led to the Rise of Donald Trump. Anthony Scaramucci, the book is out. You yourself have had an interesting journey. You were a Democrat. You've supported Democrats. You became a Republican or helped Mitt Romney.

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1: 31 years there mining that sand, that union was controlled by the Republican Party. So when I registered to vote, I became a Republican and generally supported Republican candidates. There were a few candidates that I supported that were Democrats. That would include Secretary Clinton when she was running to replace Daniel Moynihan, and then Barack Obama in 2008. But I just want to make it clear to you, my heart has always been in moderate, centrist Republican Party policy. I was with Jeb Bush when he got knocked out of the race. I made that very fateful decision to go work for President Trump. And some of the things that he was saying was resonating. So I always have to own that. If you like Donald Trump, you'll like what I'm saying. He was someone I thought believed in helping the lower middle class, helping to create economic aspiration for people that now felt economic desperation. But, you know, not a lot of policy substance came thereafter. But I was with him for those reasons. And then, of course, when he won, I think I made a mistake. I put my ego and pride in place and went to go work for him. We weren't well suited to work with each other in the White House. And about 11 days after I took that job, I was bounced.
2: Yeah. It's interesting. You were talking about the parties earlier. Liz Cheney would probably win the Democratic nominee for president.
1: So would Mark Carney.
2: Yeah. And John Fetterman would probably win as a Republican. It's so interesting because Liz Cheney voted 90% of the time with the Republicans thrown out of the party. John Fetterman votes 90% of the time with the Democrats, and the Democrats don't like him. The Republicans love him. It is a weird world we live in.
1: You're talking about a purity test, and you're talking about massive tribalism. And so I'm trying to point out in the book that both sides made some mistakes. We can fix this, but let's stop thinking what's left or right for the country. Let's start thinking about what's right or wrong for the country. Let's take a post-partisan view towards policy and pick and choose the things that will work to restore the middle class and to restore rising wages.
2: How do we do that, Anthony Scaramucci?
1: Well, there's a lot of different ways, but step one, open the primaries. If you open the primaries, you can bring, remember, 40% of the independents are registered now. That's the highest voting block. That means a very large group of people have evacuated both Democrats and Republicans. So let them back into the primaries. And we don't do that in New York, and we don't do that in a lot of parts of the country. So that would be number one. Number two, you got to increase the earned income credit for lower and middle income people so they have more disposable income. You probably do need a consumption tax, but you carve out of that everybody that's making below $200,000 a year. And there's a way to monitor that. There's a way to do that. And that would pick up a lot of black market and cash activity in the United States. Third thing we need to do is restore the pay-as-you-go principles that we were adhering to in the 1990s that we disbanded right before 9/11. We should certainly do that. That would help us close the deficit, but that would take 15 years to implement, to get it right so that we don't have austerity and flip ourselves into a recession. And then the last thing, and I think this is the most important thing, we need some form of civil service, because I'm absolutely convinced that if you had national service like we did in the military during the mid-century of the 20th century, even though people could be ideologically different, if they worked in the military together, guess what happens? They learn to respect and like each other. And they understand they have more in common than what their superficial differences represent.
2: I mean, if you think about it, if you took the money that we spent in Afghanistan or in Iraq and you created some type of Marshall Plan in the U.S., how the world would be different today if that money was built, rebuilding schools, roads, health care, all of those things. You wonder how the world would be today.
1: Well, let's start today. We can't go back. And I'm with you on that, and I lament that all the time, but I want to start today. I want to reframe this thing and get people thinking about some budgetary constraints so that the GDP can outgrow the governmental spending, and I want to get people back into thinking that America can be a fountain of immigration.

0: immigration. We have the right business and tax policies to allow for that. And let's start educating these younger people. And there's lots of different things we can do now, even with AI, to make that happen. And the bridges, roads, and tunnels that you're talking about should be a big part of that story.
1: He's the host of a podcast called The Rest is Politics with Caddy Kay, and his new book out is called All the Wrong Moves, How Three Catastrophic Decisions Led to the Rise of Trump. Anthony Scaramucci with us for a couple of more minutes. A couple of news stories. What do you think of this Paramount merger?
0: Well, I mean, it is a consolidation of power in that industry. I've read the anti-monopoly reports that both Paramount and Warner Brothers put out. I think they are compelling to suggest that there's still lots of competition. I like the fact, frankly, I'm not a socialist or a lefty or anything like that, but I do like the fact that they got pushed around to keep their studios in Hollywood and pushed around to make a commitment to invest in Hollywood, because I want to see a lot of this stuff made in the United States. But it's going to happen. And I think these guys are generally good actors, and I know a lot of them. And so I'm wishing them well.
1: I think every time I think of this Paramount merger, I think of the AOL Time Warner merger, in which, again, all the smartest people in the room said, oh, this is going to revolutionize the media. And yet they could never service the debt. Is there going to be such a burden of debt on this company that they're never going to be able to get out of it?
0: It might be, but the Ellison family is very wealthy, and they've got ways to be financially creative. They've got Redbird with them. That's Jerry Cardinale. He's a very close friend of mine that understands the capital markets. There's probably nobody that understands the capital markets better than Jerry Cardinale, and he's a great entrepreneur and a great financial alchemist and banker. So I'm less worried about that. I guess what I would be worried about is even further consolidation in the industry, which would mean less distribution, possibly less movies made, and less competition. I'm not sure if that would be great for the industry long term, but I think this merger will prove to create a lot of synergies, and I think the company will end up doing better as a combined entity. But that's my guess. And by the way, as I started the book, All the Wrong Moves, I've gotten a lot. But, you know, let me tell you something, McGraw. If this was a book about all the mistakes I made in my life, it would be a phone book. Okay, it wouldn't be this short little book here.
1: Well, but I mean, you're a financier, so you have a better educated opinion than other people.
0: And I've made a lot of educated opinions that have made me a lot of money, but I've also made some educated opinions that have lost me money.
1: Let me ask you another question. AI. I don't necessarily ask you whether or not we're going to turn into the Terminator, but financially, explain to me how the money guys are justifying this amount of money for AI where there is no turning a profit for the foreseeable future.
0: Well, to me, it is very reminiscent of Global Crossing. It's very reminiscent of laying all that international cable to create this high-speed, wide-banded internet. The reason why we can download 4K, we can have billions of people downloading 4K video simultaneously, is because of places like Global Crossing. But they got over-levered, and they missed the mark, and they had to file for restructuring and protection. And so it does worry me. And so when the music stops, could we have a capital drain? Could we have a capital spending bear market? Yes. Is that imminent? I don't think it's imminent. And I think it's incumbent upon us as investors to more or less try to stay fully invested, because if you bet the long-term cycles, you're generally rewarded.
1: All right. Last question for you. Anthony Scaramucci, his new book out is called All the Wrong Moves. What happens to the political parties? They're obviously going through civil wars. Do you see a reimagining of these parties? Do you see them breaking apart and coming together? Do you see a Bernie Sanders and a Tucker Carlson coming together? Do you see a Liz Cheney and the Clintons coming together? Where do you see this going?
0: It is such a great question. Of course, if I knew that question, I would be on my yacht, McGraw-Milhaven. I would not be sitting here talking to you. So I don't know the answer, but I'll make some broad predictions. The two parties are here to stay. They have hegemony. They have a near duopoly, sort of like a cartel. And I think what we have to pray for is that there's some reform-minded people that want to join those two parties and begin the process of governmental reform, governmental spending reform, infrastructure, things like that. And so I remain hopeful because the country has pulled itself out of the Great Depression, the perils of the Second World War. Of course, we pulled ourselves out of the Civil War. So I remain hopeful. It's a very special place that shouldn't be underestimated.
1: The book is called All the Wrong Moves, How Three Catastrophic Decisions Led to the Rise of Trump. Anthony Scaramucci, his podcast is The Rest is Politics. Anthony, thank you for a conversation. Thanks for a great hour. Good luck down the road, and we hope to chat soon.
0: I appreciate it, brother. Thank you again.
1: America at Night, back in a moment.
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18: Meeting with President Xi at the tarmac in Washington, D.C., and apparently there's a full state dinner tomorrow. You will not see the video of this meeting on the tarmac. All of the major news outlets are boycotting the ceremony in solidarity with CNN and MSNBC and Politico. No one's covering it because of the ban. So sort of like Article 5 with NATO, if we're all not allowed to cover it, no one's going to cover it. So President Xi in Washington, D.C., being met at the tarmac, so they say, and then a state dinner tomorrow night. Here's a tweet from Donald Trump back in February of 2012. So wrong. Barack Obama is hosting China's Xi Jinping today at the Pentagon with a full honor ceremony with music and cannons. I guess that tweet did not age very well. Stay right there. Open phones. Next hour. Text messages, phone calls. We love first-time callers. We bump them up to the front. So tell Alex you're a first-time caller, and we'll bump you up. 1-844-42-McGraw, 1-844-262-4729. Our executive director is back from vacation, Alex Hinton. Our engineer tonight is Richard Good. I'm McGraw-Millhaven. This is America at Night on Westwood One.
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18: There are
0: A nor'easter continues to pummel the East Coast. I'm Kathleen Maloney, Fox News. But the storm appears to be weakening. Fox Weather's Mike Seidel with more.
1: There's still a coastal flood advisory up for the Jersey Shore. High tide this evening and tomorrow morning. Water may be about a foot above where it should be, normally dry ground. So just one more day of coastal flooding on the Jersey Shore. Airports have been hit pretty hard. About 90 cancellations at Newark, LaGuardia, and Kennedy. But get this, about 1,100 flight delays. That includes almost two-thirds of all flights at LaGuardia are delayed today.
0: The storm is gearing up for one last parting shot tonight.
22: We're still looking at winds upwards of about 36 miles per hour, pushing on to shore, especially for the Boston area. But these smaller shifts in wind direction will make a big difference in terms of tidal flooding, and if tidal flooding is a bigger deal moving forward. One more high tide cycle taking you into this evening and going into early tomorrow. A little bit of moderate precip on the back end side of this. Then we'll have a warm-up throughout midweek. Big concern here. Cancellations, over 400 delays, 2,000, but we'll see, again, some marginal improvements coming forward here within the next 24 hours.
0: Fox Weather's Haley Meyer. Powerful waves from the East Coast storm have uncovered a shipwreck from Nantucket's past.
23: The powerful nor'easter pulled sand from Nantucket's south shore, re-exposing a 19th century shipwreck. The wreck believed to be the Warren Sawyer, a three-masted cargo schooner that ran aground near Myokomet Beach in 1884. The vessel was carrying cotton and scrap iron when gale force winds forced it off course, crashing it into Nantucket. The ship was torn apart by waves, but its remains were uncovered before, back in 2022. This weekend's storm brought part of its frame back into view. In New York, Roxanne Evans, Fox News.
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0: UK police arrested five men near an airbase used by the United States, suspected of preparing for a terrorist attack. Police say three suspicious trucks appeared to be heading toward the Royal Air Force Fairford base early Sunday. Authorities are investigating an Iran link as one possibility. There are conflicting reports about whether talks between the U.S. and Iran will get serious again.
28: President Trump expects mediators to engage in more talks this week with Iran. But according to Iran's foreign minister, Abbas Araghchi, he says that a lot of contradictory statements have been made by President Trump lately. And he's still waiting on a formal response from mediators regarding the latest ceasefire proposal. Iran has proposed reopening the Strait of Hormuz in 7 days if the U.S. agrees to end its military blockade, releases frozen Iranian assets, and waives Iranian oil sanctions. It's a very similar proposal to the previous memorandum of understanding that was torn up after Iran started firing on ships again in the Strait of Hormuz. What's different right now is the economic pressure being applied to Tehran, as well as the U.S. midterm elections that are coming up.
0: Fox's Jeff Paul. Two Ole Miss students found dead. Police found kratom at both scenes.
22: Officials say the toxicology reports for 18-year-old Aiden Hamilton and 20-year-old Robert Strang could be ready as early as the start of this upcoming school week. But investigators are still not confirming whether the drug was a factor in either of these deaths. Kratom is not FDA approved and illegal in many states, but it has been banned in Oxford for years. On Friday, Oxford police revealed two people were arrested during an investigation into a nearby tobacco store where members of the county's narcotics unit reportedly found more than 500 units of kratom.
0: And that is Fox's Natalie Chuck reporting in Oxford, Mississippi. I'm Kathleen Maloney. This is Fox News.
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2: We expect more rain this evening as the nor'easter dies down in our area, and it should start to clear out a little bit overnight with a low near 60. Monday will be dry with cloudy skies and a high near 70. Tuesday should be partly sunny with a high in the low 70s.
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5: Westwood One presents America at Night. Here's your host, McGraw-Milhaven.
18: Got lots to get to, so let's jump right in. Thanks for checking in, everybody. McGraw-Milhaven here, America at Night. You heard the last couple of days this terrible, horrible story of these two University of Mississippi students found dead, and kratom was found in the investigation. And this is a new word for a lot of people. What in the world is kratom? Well, then on the internet, I found a Substack from a professor of data, a professor from Washington University's Olin School of Business. She's a professor of practice of data science, Liberty Capito, and she wrote a Substack article, and the Substack article headline is, "I bought an opioid at a gas station and it was legal. That's a problem." Liberty Capito, welcome to America at Night. Thanks for joining us.
6: Thanks for having me.
18: Explain what that is, because a lot of people are hearing this for the first time, and people have a hard time wrapping their brain around the fact that you can walk into a gas station and buy an opioid. Explain that.
6: You know, it's a crazy, you know, given what we've sort of, the war on, you know, opiates over the last 10 years, it's sort of this shocking concept that you can walk into a gas station and between, you know, the phone chargers and the energy shots, is a drug that is pharmacologically the exact same thing as an opioid. And it's sold as kratom, which is a leaf, and extracted from kratom is something called 7-OH, which is the chemical compound that binds, I'm using fancy terminology here for a second, but it binds to receptors in the exact same way as opiates do, giving you the same high and the same dangers, including the withdrawal and, you know, potentially these absolute tragedies of death of young people.
18: Clearly there's an age limit, right? You have to be over 18 or 21 to buy it?
6: It depends on the state, but that's part of the problem is the states haven't caught up. You know, you look at a place like Idaho where marijuana is basically illegal in all forms, and there's not a single law against selling this kratom or this 7-OH that's 13 times more powerful than morphine.
18: You're telling me that somebody 15 years old could go in and buy this kratom?
6: It all depends on the state about ages. Yeah. But, you know, I got to tell you, when I went in and bought it, when I went into the gas station to see if I could buy it, I had a Coca-Cola, I had some beef jerky for my dog, and I had some 7-OH, and they didn't, you know, maybe I don't look quite as young as I used to, but I wasn't carded.
18: What? How much is it?
6: I bought the equivalent of, you know, if you do sort of the back of the envelope calculation, the equivalent of about 20 milligrams of oxycodone was $10.
18: What's amazing people don't understand is it's basically a synthetic opioid made in a lab. Is that right?
6: Exactly. It's a kratom itself is a naturally growing leaf, but kratom only has a very small amount of this 7-OH, which is the real potent opioid. So they, you know, extract it. You know, somebody in a lab has extracted it, and now they're selling the 7-OH. But, you know, it looks, it's pink and or green or red, and it has cherries on it because it's cherry flavored or blackberry flavored. And, you know, they call it a supplement. It has a leaf on it, so people think it's safe. And you can buy it in a gas station next to the beef jerky. You know, this isn't something that people think is dangerous. But, you know, the withdrawal symptoms are much, much more serious than any type of opiate. And there really is no regulation around this. I mean, a year ago, the FDA said this is a dangerous opiate, and still nothing's happened.
18: So because of this terrible story of these two University of Mississippi students who were found dead and this kratom was found near them, this has sort of renewed some interest and sort of gotten that word into the culture, if you will, and into the news. What has been the reaction to your Substack post since you posted it a couple days ago?
6: It's been really interesting. It's been a mixture of people who are saying, thank God someone's talking about this. This has ruined my child's life, my brother's life, my father's life, and people just aren't talking about it. All the way to, you know, really sadly what's happened in this country is, you know, think about what we did with opiates, you know, the war on drugs, where we made it almost impossible for doctors to prescribe opiates to people who needed them and who've gone to, you know, the equivalent of the black market, although it's not a black market, it's your local 7-Eleven, and, you know, who have said this is the only way I can survive because I can't get prescribed opiates anymore because my doctor's too afraid to prescribe it to me. So it's, you know, it's this sort of really... You know, I think really what it is, McGraw, is that it's, you know, it's not asking for a new war on drugs. It's asking for a coherent one.
18: We've heard the term bath salts. Is kratom like bath salts, or is that different, or is it similar?
6: You know, I think it's very different. Kratom really is basically an opiate in all pharmacological ways. So it gives you the same type of high as an opiate would. I think what's really dangerous about it is it's in no way regulated. You have no idea what's in it. You don't know whether it's laced with fentanyl. There's no dosing. There's no doctor overseeing you take it. And it's just so easily available. And really, the withdrawal symptoms are so much more dangerous than even just a regular opiate that would in general be under, you know, a doctor's supervision.
18: Liberty Capito is with us. She's a professor at the school, the Olin Business School at Washington University. She's also got this Substack page, which is getting a lot of attention, especially now that these two University of Mississippi students found dead and this kratom, this synthetic opium, was found next to him. Liberty, part of the problems I've heard is why they have a hard time regulating this is because of the chemical compound. And I'm going to get all the numbers wrong, but you can change one little chemical compound and all of a sudden it is legal all over again.
6: Exactly. You know, you go from kratom, and then now we're throwing these words 7-OH around, and there's this metoclopramide. I mean, all these words that none of us can pronounce. And all of a sudden, I mean, you know, the bad guys are smarter than the good guys. And, you know, whether you want to call them bad guys, the people trying to make money are usually smarter or at least quicker than the government can be. You know, the government's known this is a dangerous opioid for years, and nobody's done anything about it. I mean, it's really, I mean, I'll put it this way. It's easier to buy a 13 times morphine opioid in this country than it is to buy a box of Sudafed. I mean, we really, you know, our ability to have a war on drugs is just it's non-existent when you have people that are able to create this kind of stuff.
18: You know, it's also forget the Sudafed or the cold medicine. What about a six pack of beer? Right, you get carted all over the place. It's easier to buy this synthetic opium than it is a beer. Are there any states doing it right, Liberty, that you know of?
6: You know, no one's really been able to yet. I think there's a lot of states trying. And, you know, I think we applaud everybody that's trying. But, you know, then you have the question of if all of a sudden, you know, you have the same thing that happened with the prescription opioid problem. All of a sudden you ban it and you have all these people who are on it, who are addicted to it and who really need to come down from it under a doctor's supervision, under medical supervision, and all of a sudden it's banned, and then they go to the black market and they die of fentanyl, which is, you know, I mean, people aren't dying from prescription opioids. They're dying from illicit fentanyl that's being brought over the border. And so what your real risk is that you then leave all these people high and dry who never knew that this stuff was bad for them. They didn't know kratom was scary. It's, you know, it's cherry flavored at the gas station. And, you know, you're really putting them in danger, too. So I think the government has some serious, serious thinking to do about how they're regulating this stuff and how they help people instead of really punish people for something they didn't know that they were doing.
18: Do we have any idea how much of this stuff is being sold?
6: Oh, I got to tell you, you go into any gas station. I didn't even look. I just picked the first gas station I saw and I walked right in. There was an entire case of it. Right next, there was energy drinks, there was beef jerky, there were phone chargers, and this huge case of kratom and 7OH. And I asked the very nice gas station attendant, and he said, "We're restocking it every day. It is our most sold product."
18: So you're insinuating that if somebody were to wave a magic wand and tomorrow they'd make this kratom illegal and you couldn't sell it, we'd have a withdrawal problem with a whole lot of Americans because they would either go without or go back to some type of fentanyl and or opioids on the street corner because they have to get their high.
6: Exactly. And because we've made it so difficult for doctors to prescribe opiates to people and to help them come down from it, you know, doctors are terrified because of what's been, you know, of the laws that have happened over the last 10 years. They're, you know, understandably terrified of prescribing opiates to people, that we really have no healthy and safe way to get people off these drugs, really because our war on drugs, as we all know, hasn't worked.
18: We mentioned there's state by state, there's no real uniformity when it comes to age. What about, like, closeness to high schools or colleges or daycare centers or elementary schools or any regulation on this in any way, shape, or form?
6: Oh, gosh. Not in any state that I'm aware of. And it looks like candy. I mean, I'm telling you, I looked at the packaging. It's, you know, these cherries, and it's colorful, and it looks like, you know, there's leaves on it, so it makes you think it's all natural. I mean, I don't think you can get more marketing to kids and to young people than that, thinking that this is something delicious.
18: Liberty Caputo is a professor at the Olin Business School at Washington University in St. Louis. Her Substack post, "I bought an opioid at a gas station and it was legal. That's a problem," has gone viral. If you want to check it out, it's on Substack. Liberty Caputo, thank you very much for your time. Thanks for ringing the bell. You're welcome back here anytime. Thanks for checking in.
6: Thanks for having me.
18: You got it. Liberty Caputo. The Substack post is, "I bought an opioid at a gas station and it was legal. That's a problem." They call this gas station heroin. It also goes under names like Zaza, as well as some others. Sometimes it's marketed as a herbal supplement or a dietary aid. It does not need to be FDA approved, does not have to be FDA tested. There are no prescription requirements. And it is basically synthetic heroin. And living here in Missouri, we are well aware of this. As a matter of fact, our Attorney General, Catherine Hanaway, among the many things she's doing, she was just recently appointed by the governor. She's been on my daytime show talking about this and how she is trying to get it banned. But the story she tells about how hard it is to get it banned, and you have to pass a law, and then once it's, right, she's mentioned 7OH, then you make it 7OI, 7OG, 609, and all of a sudden you change the chemical compound just a minute, you know, just a little bit, and all of a sudden you start all over again. Now that these two University of Mississippi students were found dead with this kratom, maybe this will shine a light on this story, and more people will start to realize that we are selling heroin in gas stations. And you can stop all of the fentanyl from coming into the country It doesn't matter if you're selling it at a local gas station down the street. Just another head-scratching move that makes this a crazy, crazy place. But we thought it was important, especially with it in the news with these two University of Mississippi students found dead. Kratom now being talked about on the national media. We thought we'd put a spotlight on it. And Liberty Capito, a great, great column in Substack. I bought an opioid at a gas station and it was legal, and that's a problem. We are just getting started. Lots more to get to. We'll break it down in a minute. America at Night, back in a moment.
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18: All right, so here's the plan for the rest of the evening, if you don't mind. We don't do this a lot, but we like to check in every once in a while. It's called the horse race, right? Who's winning? Who's losing? What are the polls are saying? Sort of who's in, who's out? Charlie Dent, former Republican congressman from Pennsylvania, is going to join us. Come up here in a bit. We're going to do a little horse race with him and take a sort of pulse of what's going on for the midterms and who's saying what and how are they trying to cajole and squeeze a couple more votes here and suppress a couple more votes over there. So we'll do that with him coming up here in a bit. And then I'm watching the monitor here in the studio, and I see that the CNN reporters are back at the White House. The judge overnight last night after we got off the air ruled that CNN, MS Now, and Politico are allowed back in after a brief delay. The White House let them in, gave them their credentials, and they went about their merry way. 14-day stay, the judge gave him, allowing the Trump administration to ratchet it up, take it up to the next level, make another argument. But for the next 14 days, apparently, it's quote-unquote back to normal. We're going to talk to our dear, dear friend, Greg Willard, St. Louis University Law School professor. He was also a former White House attorney back in the Ford days. And we're going to talk to him about what the ruling meant, what it said, what it didn't say. And there was a time at one point that it seemed like the White House was not going to oblige the request from the judge, right? It looked like they were going to defy the judge's orders. I want to talk to Greg Willard about that. How does that work? What if a president defies a judge's orders? What happens? We'll get into all that with Greg Willard. And then Bill Cleveland's going to join us, talk a little on the road with Bill Cleveland. I've got just enough time to tell you a story. So, was it last week? No, it was last week. I took the night off and I went out to Kansas City for that tour stop event. And on the way back from Kansas City, I noticed the road sign for Stuckey's. And we talked about this last week, right? And we talked a little bit, had a nice little conversation with Bill Cleveland about Stuckey's. Well, we tracked down the granddaughter of the man who started Stuckey's. She purchased Stuckey's a few years ago, sunk her life savings into Stuckey's, and she's trying to breathe new life into the brand. I interviewed her today. It was a wonderful, wonderful conversation. And she told the most fascinating story that one of the reasons Stuckey's grew and grew as fast as it did in the South in the 40s and 50s and 60s was because it was a well-known secret that Stuckey's had the cleanest bathrooms and allowed everybody, including African-Americans, to come in for a bathroom break. And that it was a little secret, and it was like a little underground railroad that African-Americans knew when they were traveling, whether it was late at night, in the middle of the day, and they saw Stuckey's, they were safe to go in, and they could go to the bathroom and get their food and not be hassled. And that was one of the reasons they pointed to that why it was able to survive and thrive was because the owner, Mr. Stuckey, the only thing he cared about was making it safe for everybody. He didn't care the color of anybody's skin. I thought that was a pretty amazing story. But we talk about that with the granddaughter as well as so many other things. We will air that. I got to put that in the schedule. We'll find it either tomorrow night or next week, but you're going to want to stick around for that. Back with Charlie Dent, former congressman from Pennsylvania, America at Night, back in a moment.
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18: Let's talk about the horse race that's coming up, the elections that are right around the corner. It seems like there's a lot of reporting going on that a number of Republicans are scared and a lot of Democrats are feeling emboldened. And this could be a bloodbath for this election for the Republicans. To talk about it is a man who knows a thing or two about this stuff, former U.S. Congressman Charlie Dent. He served seven terms in the U.S. House of Representatives from Pennsylvania. And he is a talking head on CNN. He's also part of the organization Our Republican Legacy. Congressman Charlie Dent, welcome to America at Night. Thanks for joining us.
7: Hey, McGraw, great to be with you. Thanks for having me.
18: You betcha. Let's talk about John Houston for a second, the senator from Ohio. He's come out the last couple of days saying that this war has got to end. We got to get these energy prices back in line, and this war has got to end. And then they have the War Powers Act in the Senate, and he votes not to end the war. Can you explain that to me?
7: No, I really can't. You know, it's really important that your votes are consistent with your rhetoric. I can't explain why you would speak out against the war and then vote essentially not to end it. While many of his colleagues, Susan Collins, Murkowski, Tillis, and a few others, Rand Paul, I voted obviously to bring an end to this war. So I can't explain that. And it just strikes me that if you're going to make a statement like that, you need to back it up with your vote.
18: Does that mean that he feels relatively safe in his election campaign?
7: I don't think so. I'm sure that the senator, like many others who are in these battleground states, are feeling the heat. They can see the polling numbers. He's running against the former U.S. senator. Houston is running against the former U.S. Senator Sherrod Brown, who's won that state a few times over the years. So he's in a real dogfight. So I don't think many of these senators and the Republican senators in these tough states, whether they be in Maine, Ohio, Iowa, Alaska, Texas, or Kansas, Nebraska, I think they're all feeling the heat right now. And for a whole host of reasons. I'm not saying they're all going to lose. I'm just saying they're all in the fight of their lives.
18: Yeah, I've always, as a rule of thumb for myself, I don't necessarily listen to what the elected official says. I look at how they vote, and like a Susan Collins up in Maine, right? She votes for this War Powers Act to end the war, which signals to me she's really worried about her race, right? If she wasn't worried about her race, she wouldn't have voted for the Supreme Court justices. But she's really worried about that race, so she votes against the president to try and help her down the road.
7: Yeah, well, look, I think Susan Collins is perhaps a bit of a unicorn in this election cycle. She has a very strong brand. She has separation from the president on a number of issues. And it just didn't happen overnight. She's well known in her state. She's respected. People actually know her personally. It's a small state, and she can defy political gravity. So I would say that she will probably overperform in this election cycle. And a lot of people have underestimated her over the years. And the political path is littered with all sorts of people who've underestimated her. And I think if anybody's going to defy gravity, she will. Some of these other senators, who don't have that unique brand. Their brand is generic Republican. And in a year like this, when the party's brand and the president are so deeply underwater, this being a generic Republican, is not the right place to be. You need to be able to separate yourself. Just as Joe Manchin did on the Democratic side. He was winning in West Virginia because they knew Joe Manchin. They didn't associate him with the Washington Democrats as much as many of the others. So I can say that, she's I think she's well positioned to win. Her opponent is, to put it mildly, suboptimal. and I think so. She can actually pull this off, even as some of her other Senate Republican colleagues could lose.
18: I think it begins and ends in the Senate with James Tallarico and Ken Paxton. As bad of a candidate as he is, it came out the other day that President Bush and John Cornyn were going to hold a fundraiser and they were going to exclude Ken Paxton. And then you had Karl Rove saying he's going to vote for the Democrat in the other race. As bad as it is for Ken Paxton, he seems to be holding his own pretty well in polling, all things considered.
7: Yeah, he is. But as you pointed out, he's a seriously defective candidate. And, you know, when, John Cornyn and George Bush chose to exclude him from that big fundraiser in Texas, that tells you a lot. And I think, Tallarico is polling quite well. I'm not saying he's going to win, but he's polling quite well because there are a significant number of Republicans who are not comfortable with Paxton. They're just not ready to vote for him. And I'm not going to say they're going to vote for Tallarico, but a lot of them are just going to take a pass on that race. And Texas is like the great white whale for the Democrats. They keep talking about it, and they never get it. But this is a different cycle. You have a really bad candidate in Paxton, and you have a political environment that is toxic. The Hispanic vote, that many of the Hispanics in Texas are moving back to the Democratic Party this cycle. And so there are a lot of factors here that don't bode well for Paxton. And this election is really not about the Democrats. It's about the party in power. It's about the president and his party. It's always about it. That's the way every midterm is.

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1: Members who think they're in very safe seats, which were very safe up until this moment.
2: Well, but President Trump taught him, you don't talk to the other side. You talk to your base and you rally your base. That's how President Trump has won two of these elections.
1: Well, yeah, but here we are in a midterm cycle where the president's numbers are seriously underwater. You know, I think the Real Clear Politics average has him around 39% approval. That's bad. And so, talking to the base, like in my old district, I had to win about 90% of the Republican vote. I had to win over half the independents, and depending on the election cycle, 20 to 30% of the Democrats. I couldn't do that by just simply talking to my base. And I get it. I was in the minority, being in one of those types of competitive marginal districts. But I think in this cycle, many Republicans all of a sudden are realizing they are in competitive marginal districts, even though they had never been before. And this is a wake up call for many of them. And again, like I said, a lot of these folks never had to talk to people beyond their base.
2: Yeah, but you're saying, Charlie Dent, is that their districts have changed over the last 6, 8, 12 months, a year, because they were safe Trump districts and they were safe Republican districts. But the Republican voter has changed. He's soured on MAGA. He's soured on Trump for whatever reason, if it's high gas prices, right, if it's tariffs or whatever. I mean, all the other shenanigans Trump's pulled over the last number of years, they don't care. They only care about gas prices and or the price of beef.
1: Yeah, I think a lot of them are angry about a number of things. They're clearly cost of living, you know, affordability is the issue. So, yeah, it is the tariffs. It is the trade war with Canada. It is, you know, I think, the president's obsession with these vanity projects that speak to a disconnectedness from what real Americans are dealing with. You know, real Americans are worried about buying groceries and, you know, paying mortgages and filling up the gas tank and, you know, see what diesel prices are. Electric bills are real high. That's what they're worried about. And the president's talking about a ballroom and a national security arch and you know, the reflecting pool and all these other projects. And people are saying, well, geez, that's, you know, most Americans aren't ever going to go to the Kennedy Center. They're not going to ever go to the ballroom. I think they're alarmed. They think there's a disconnection here. And this trade war with Canada is having real impacts. I mean, the president does things that it seems like almost he's intentionally trying to hurt Republican candidates on the ballot. Take Roger Marshall in Kansas. The president said he was mad at the Canadians. He said, we're not going to, you know, buy Bombardier planes, which are Canadian aircraft company. You know, they have to be all made in the U.S. Well, guess where Bombardier has a major presence in the United States? In Wichita, Kansas. And, you know, this is an issue there where people are upset about these kinds of comments. I mean, that's not making it easier for Roger Marshall, who's already in a tough fight, and now he's got to deal with that issue. You know, in Michigan, same thing with the tariffs, closing the, you know, not opening the Gordie Howe Bridge, you know, the automobile tariffs. And Susan Collins has distanced herself up in Maine from Trump on the Canadian issue because their economies up there between Maine and Canada are very integrated. And so all sorts of things are being done that I think are really harmful to these candidates.
2: The interesting thing about the Michigan Senate race is when El Sayed won the primary, I think Republicans breathed a sigh of relief. Now it looks like Rogers is in a real dogfight in Michigan. I guess that goes to your point that the electorate is not happy.
1: It's not. And look, Al Sayed is significantly underperforming where a Democrat should be compared to Benson, who's the gubernatorial candidate there. You know, Al Sayed is seriously underperforming her, and it's because of his more extreme position. So the battle here really is between, you know, do they want a Democratic socialist or somebody who's like a Democratic socialist, or do they want Mike Rogers, who I've known Mike, you know, before. He never really struck me as a MAGA guy, but I think a lot of people, he's kind of tied himself pretty close to the MAGA movement. So, you know, are people voting against the president, or are they going to be voting against ESA? You know, what's more powerful? I think it really speaks to a problem in this country that many voters are turned off. They're not happy about the DSA and they're not happy about MAGA. And there's a lot of space between them, the center left to center right of the political spectrum that won.

0: something different and better than those two options right now. And that's playing out a little bit in Michigan. And I know Mike Rogers, he's a good guy. I think he should just be like the Mike Rogers I knew in the House and find a little more separation from the president on the trade war and on the issue, especially with Canada. I think that would help him. And I would say the same thing to Ashley Hinson out in Iowa. You know, the tariffs out there have been disastrous to the agricultural economy, not just in terms of their added costs for fuel and everything else they purchase and fertilizers, but also because of the loss of market share overseas because of the retaliation from other countries.
1: Charlie Dent with us for a couple more minutes. Charlie Dent, you have joined an organization called Our Republican Legacy. After Trump, or I guess now going forward, are the parties realigning? Are Republicans going to get back to being more traditional Republicans? What happens to the Democratic Party? Where do you see all this falling out?
0: Well, I would say that the parties have already largely realigned in many ways. I'm not naive. I understand the Republican Party will not return to what it was pre-Donald Trump. But it's got to get to a better place than where it is today. I don't think that the MAGA movement, you know, this illiberal populism, you know, isolationism, nativism, protectionism, I don't think that's a winning formula. And now, of course, I'm not so sure about the isolationism. It seems like it's more about interventionism with the president using the military aggressively in Iran and even in Venezuela. I think MAGA is having a difficult time defining itself. But I think if the party returns to certain core values and principles, the rule of law, you know, we don't believe the election was stolen in 2020. I mean, that's just common sense, which is the party of Abraham Lincoln. We should be talking about opening markets again, and this protectionism, I think, is counter to what most Republicans really believe in. We should be embracing fiscal discipline once again. We should talk about a strong America that doesn't want to just go it alone, but can actually embrace its allies and stand up to Brutus thugs like Vladimir Putin and get back to a more traditional view of American foreign policy and leadership that's more constructive. I mean, I think there are a lot of things that the party could do. I think most Republicans would agree with what I'm saying. I just saw a poll in my old district. I think 46% of the people identified as non-MAGA Republicans or traditional Republicans, and somewhere around 40% identified as, you know, a MAGA or Trump Republican. So there's a divide in the party, and a significant number of Republicans do want a new direction. Hey, will they vote for Donald Trump over the Democrat? Yeah. But are they happy with where we are? No. And you're seeing that in the polls. Part of the reason why Republicans are struggling in polls right now is because they're losing badly among independents, and there's erosion among a significant number of Republicans, enough to make a difference.
1: Last question for you, Charlie Dent. We do live in a weird world where Liz Cheney was kicked out of the Republican Party for voting 90% for Republicans, and John Fetterman, who votes 90% with the Democrats, is beloved by the Republicans. Explain that to me.
0: Well, I would say that's a soft support for John Fetterman among Republicans. I don't think it's beloved. I mean, yeah, it always bothered me that, you know, we ostracize people like Liz Cheney and Adam Kinzinger, you know, who are good, honorable people. But we've embraced, you know, the Marjorie Taylor Greens of the world and Lauren Boberts and some of these other people who are quite extreme. Now, Fetterman, you know, it's interesting how the Democrats, Fetterman's been the same guy all along. The only thing that's changed is he's come out strongly for Israel, and that seems to be the issue that Democrats have turned on him. That's the issue. I mean, I'm not so sure. He was always a bit peculiar. You know, he had his way of doing things, but he's pretty much a straight Democratic Party vote on nearly all issues, except on Israel. And now he's helping Republicans on the Iran war issue a bit, but Fetterman's not acting like a guy who's going to run again. I mean, he's certainly not going to run as a Democrat. I don't think he could run as a Republican, and who knows what he'll do. It doesn't sound like he's that into the job.
1: Yeah, but, interesting. Charlie Dent, we got to go. Charlie Dent, former congressman from Pennsylvania. Great insight as always. Thanks for checking in. We will hope to have you back soon. Thank you, sir.
0: Enjoyed it. Thank you, McGraw.
1: You got it. Charlie Dent, former congressman from Pennsylvania. who's good insight, really, really good insight. Good stuff. America at Night, back in a moment.
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1: A ton of texts the last hour or so. Let's see here. Man, I have a granddaughter that will be 13 soon. Too scary. Is Kratom sold in Canada? Yes, Kratom is sold in Canada. Eden in Naples, Florida checks in. Liberty, a really great eye-opening interview. A true PSA. Love me some McGraw on the radio. Thank you, Eden. And then, of course, we'll get to more of these excellent and very informative shows the last two nights. That's Carrie in Dallas, Texas. So we got that going on. Hey, stay right there. We got lots more to get to. Greg Willard, St. Louis University Law School professor and former White House attorney, is going to join us to talk about the legal rulings today when it comes to the press and banning the press from the White House. And then Bill Clevin is somewhere in this crazy mixed up world. We'll check in with him. And then, of course, we got open phones in the last hour. So don't forget the text line. Don't forget the voicemails and the phone calls. All that straight ahead. Our executive director is Alex Hinton. Our engineer tonight is Richard Good. I'm McGraw Millhaven. And this is America at Night on Westwood One.
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29: The nor'easter's not leaving yet. I'm Carmen Roberts, Fox News. A massive storm hammering the East Coast for 3 days is still pushing towards land centered over New Jersey. Fox Weather's Bob Van Dillen has more from Manasquan, New Jersey.
30: It means flooding concerns. It also means coastal flooding concerns and, of course, the beach erosion. That's the main deal that we're going to be going on forward for the next 24 hours. Then whose problem is it? Right up towards Nantucket, looking at the east coast of New England. That's who's going to get smashed next, and that's going to be Monday evening through Tuesday before finally this nor'easter just gets the heck out of here.
29: Well, the storms caused massive coastal flooding, beach erosion, knocked out power, disrupted travel, and downed trees. with one killing a man in Brooklyn, New York. And with more on the forecast, here's Fox's Weather's Jane Menar.
0: The wind has relaxed some, but that rain is building in, especially for New Jersey and New York City. Our nor'easter has some spread, stretching all the way across the interior northeast up into New England. Cloud cover through much of the interior, but steadier rain is now beginning to really settle in, especially for the North Jersey coastline up into New York. This is probably going to be the most impactful batch of rain that we've seen so far this entire event, but overall, winds starting to back off.
29: President Trump told reporters he rejected Iran's plan to reopen the Strait of Hormuz, but Iran's Foreign Minister Abbas Araghchi said they're still waiting for an official response, and he told NBC's Meet the Press, Iran's ready for war if that's what it takes.
2: We trust ourselves. We are ready for diplomacy. We are ready for war at the same time. They had tested us in both cases. They tested us in their aggression twice, and they are welcome if they want to test us once again.
29: America's listening to Fox News.
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29: Pope Leo spent a third day in France as he looks to restore public trust in the church.
4: Pope Leo XIV presides over Mass in Lourdes, a pilgrimage site to millions of Catholics, as he also meets with several abuse victims as the church continues to deal with its darkest failure. Pope Leo prayed at the Grotto of Our Lady of Lourdes, where more than a century and a half ago, the church says an apparition of the Virgin Mary appeared to a young girl named Bernadette. But it's emotional and psychological wounds that are forefront today, as the Pope was expected to meet with seven clergy abuse victims. The Pope also met with the sick as he continues to stress the sanctity of life from conception to natural death. Then he wraps up his four-day visit in the northeast city of Metz, where his pilgrimage will take on a more political focus. In Lourdes, France, Lauren Green, Fox News.
29: An American family visiting Athens, Greece, was killed when a building collapsed Friday just before they were set to leave the city. The four tourists were staying in the two-story building when it buckled in what officials suspect was a gas leak. Two other people died, an elderly British man and his Greek wife, and three others were injured in that dawn explosion. The Trump administration is about to reset fuel efficiency rules for automakers.
5: It's a major rollback of federal fuel economy standards for new cars and light trucks, giving automakers freedom to build more gas-powered vehicles. President Trump broke the news Saturday on Truth Social with a formal announcement due on Monday. The Biden White House had mandated a 50.4 miles per gallon standard by 2031. A proposal issued this past December would have lowered that requirement to an average of 34.5 miles per gallon for cars and light trucks by 2031. Paul Stevens, Fox News.
29: And Detroit police say three people are dead, four injured after an argument led to gunfire at an after-hours club. All seven are believed to be in their 20s and 30s. I'm Carmen Roberts. This is Fox News.
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6: We expect more rain this evening as the nor'easter dies down in our area, and it should start to clear out a little bit overnight with a low near 60. Monday will be dry with cloudy skies and a high near 70. Tuesday should be partly sunny with a high in the low 70s.
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1: Hey, it's Friday night, and we got lots to get to. Busy day in the news. We'll get to some of that, and of course, your phone calls in hour number three. College football continues, and it is the love of many, and there's been lots of things going on in college football over the last number of years. So much so that Congress wants to give them some type of antitrust exemption and pass something that is called the Protect College Sports Act, which anytime a legislative body wants to do something to protect you, I would be somewhat leery, but that's just me. To talk about this, kicking us off tonight, is Jason Stahl. Jason, you're the founder and executive director of the College Football Players Association. Thanks for joining America at Night.
9: It's great to be here. Thank you.
1: Tell me, what is the College Football Players Association?
9: Well, we've been around for about 5 years. We are a fraternity of past, present, and future college football players. Anyone can become a member of the fraternity. So we're a membership-based organization. We do advocacy work on behalf of college football players. But thirdly, we are also trying to be a platform from which college football players can form a union and collectively bargain with the controlling entities of college sports.
1: So you're not a union yet. You'd like to be, so you call yourself a fraternity?
9: That is correct, yeah. So we thought it was best for a variety of reasons, foremost of which there's sort of still legal debate over the employee status of college athletes. They're still no longer employees. We think that'll switch at some point in the future. And so we want to be able to pivot to a union model from which guys can collectively bargain. But because we have been around for 5 years, we thought the best organizing platform from which guys could do that would be a fraternal organization. And so that's why we call ourselves a Fraternal
1: Sure.
9: Players Association.
1: It is interesting that the players are getting paid to play, at NIL money, which is separate, but I mean, that's their own side of it. But the players are getting paid from the university, and they virtually have no say in any of the organization or the organizing of the actual model in which they generate all the revenue from.
9: Yeah, that's you hit the nail on the head right there. I mean, that's the main crux of the problem as we see it, is that they're getting paid now directly from schools themselves as a result of an antitrust case settlement that went into effect in July of 2025. And so players now can be directly compensated by their schools in the form of what's called revenue sharing. But they are still not classified as employees with collective bargaining rights. And because of that, then they have no say in the workplace. They have no say in the rules and regulations and the structure of college athletics. And we think, yeah, that's a huge problem given that they are the labor force that drive the whole thing.
1: Yeah, but Jason Stahl, I it's now fun to watch college football now where the one quarterback's, at Michigan State 1 year, and then he's at Arizona State the next year, and then he's in Mississippi the next year, and he finishes up in Missouri. That's no fun to watch college football. We have to fix that.
9: No, it's funny because there is, there's sort of, I can look at this from the fan perspective. I do watch college football. I wouldn't consider myself a fan as fans traditionally are. But I have some sympathy for that argument. But I think what fans need to understand is if you want a more structured form of free agency, that the best way to do that is not to give the NCAA, a serial antitrust violator, an antitrust exemption. It's rather to engage and collectively bargain with the players themselves. And when that happens, particularly at a higher level, like a conference level, you can have new rules and structure around free agency that have been negotiated with the players. And so fans will be able to see those players longer on their same teams. And I think that would be great. You get to know the players more than just 1 or 2 years at a time. But for now, until that collective bargaining happens, we think players should have labor mobility in the workplace, just as coaches do and as administrators do, to switch jobs as they see fit.
1: You know, what's interesting about this is for years, the NCAA wanted to make the college athletes' experience give no extra benefits, to be more like a traditional student, right? And now traditional students can leave every year and go to a different college, and they can go and become social media influencers and make millions of dollars. And yet they now want to restrict the athletes from having the same experience as their non-athlete college friends.
9: Yeah, I mean, that is really what's happening. That's what the NCAA has been trying to do and fighting, you know. For decades, the NCAA fought the most basic right that every American has, which is to monetize their name, image, and likeness as they see fit. You can do it, I can do it, any American can do it. For decades, the NCAA fought tooth and nail, spent millions, tens of millions of dollars to ensure that college athletes did not have that right. They lost in court several times. State legislatures overruled them, gave college athletes that right, which they should have had all along. And now the NCAA, you know, wants to put basic rights back in the bottle, labor mobility, which courts have overturned as well. Athletes need to have that right as students, as workers, as athletes, unless they give up those rights in a bargaining process where they would receive new things in return, just as we see at the professional level in professional sports like the NFL.
1: You know, what's funny is, are they capping the amount they can charge for seat licenses and tickets in this bill?
9: Yeah, I mean, the caps are, you again, hitting the crux of the problem here, right? The caps are the problem. You know, this legislation, which I think they've even lost the thread at what the legislation is even supposed to do. It's taken on this sort of Frankenstein's monster form. But what has the one thread that runs through it is we need to curtail athlete rights that they have gained. We need to make sure we cap their compensation well into the future. These things are not done for administrators and for coaches. And so, because again, this is a workplace at the highest level of play in college football. It's a professional workplace at this point. We need to acknowledge it as such. We need to treat it as such and not instead infantilize the players and say they're kids. We can cap their compensation. We can restrict their freedoms. But, you know, anytime we have an amendment that's going to try to cap coaches' salaries, well, I don't think that should happen either. But hey, if we're capping player compensation, coaches should be on the table too, because we're paying tens and hundreds of millions of dollars for coaches not even coach with these insane golden parachute packages we have for coaches who are no longer coaching. There's all sorts of problems with college athletics. This bill is not going to solve those problems. The only thing I think that can solve those problems and bring sustainability to the enterprise is collective bargaining.
1: They keep talking about this Bryce Underwood, the Michigan quarterback, who was a high-priced or high-valued recruit coming out of high school. And one of the tech bros was like, oh, man, we got to get him to Michigan. So they raised some, right, went to a booster. The booster, you know, said, we need him. How about $10 million? And they said, great, perfect. So they gave him some insane number to come to Michigan, which years ago was illegal. Now it is perfectly legal. And, okay, I get it. That's crazy. But if this Bryce Underwood could get as much as he wants, great. If Elon Musk can get more for Tesla stock, he should get it. Okay, yes, he's the richest man in the world. It's crazy. But no one wants to cap Elon Musk's salary, Why do you want to cap this poor guy's salary?
9: Appropriate comparison. I mean, yeah, Bryce Underwood's had a tough time here his freshman and sophomore year. And, you know, he's still a young guy. I certainly would not describe him as a bust here. We're kind of still seeing how he develops. But let's say he ends his career and it's not the career we thought and he is kind of a bust. I mean, that happens all the time in college athletics for coaches. You bring in these coaches, you give them $7, $8, $9, $10 million, whatever it is. Look at Brian Kelly down at LSU.
1: Yeah.
9: Came in, they fired him, kicked him out to the streets a couple years later, paid him the golden parachute package. Well, those were economic decisions that were made that weren't that smart in hindsight, but like that's the economy. You make decisions as a business enterprise. They sometimes work out, they sometimes don't work out. Again, it's because we've been living under this propaganda veil of the NCAA for a century at this point. Oh, they're amateurs, they're kids, they're this, they're that, they're the other thing, as opposed to they're highly sought after labor that drive a multi-billion dollar business. And sometimes you're going to make bad business decisions, and sometimes you're going to make good business decisions. And now the players are just part of that equation, and is fine.
1: I look at it as all the people who were making money before might have to make less money, and they're like, all right, hey, we can pay the players, but we don't want to play them that much, because then now that money's coming out of our pocket. So hold on a second here.
9: 100%. Don't kid yourself. That is absolutely what's happening, because finally you have to pay the labor force, which every other business in the United States of America has to pay their labor force and take it into account as a cost of doing business. College athletics was outside of that because of the fake amateurism that they were operating under. And so the money had to go somewhere. Where did it go? It went to administrative, coaching, staff bloat, and to those salaries bloating beyond what the market should bear in a business environment in which you had to pay the labor. And so now that you have to pay the labor, yes, you need to cut positions at the administrative level. You need to cut coaching positions, and you need to bring those salaries down, because you're operating now as a business where you have to pay your labor, and that is fine. Where are all the free market capitalists here? Where are all the people that talk about how businesses are supposed to operate in any other environment? And somehow Ted Cruz, who's the leader of this bill, thinks it's so different in this environment. I mean, it just, let's have it operate like any business that's operating around here. I don't see any problem with that. Like, they can do it.
1: Jason Stahl. Yeah, no,
9: I
1: you're singing my song. Jason Stahl, founder and executive director of the College Football Players Association. It looks like the bill's going to pass the Senate. What are the prospects in the House? Seems like President Trump wants this. But what happens if this thing passes? Does this go to a court and then the courts will have to figure it out?
9: Yeah, so I mean, it does look like it's going to pass the Senate on Monday. The House is not in session until after the election, so they're hoping to get it through as a lame duck bill. I think the House is going to be a mess by that point, because you're going to know that you likely have a new majority in the House. I think a lot of the House Republicans are already balking at this bill. I don't think Trump is going to have the sway or power that he does. He's like at minus 23 in the polls right now. I mean, 23%. He's got less power and sway over Republicans. He will have much less power and sway over Republicans after the election in the lame duck session. If somehow it got through the House, and then yes, Trump will sign it into law. I think he's an old school boomer on these issues. He doesn't really like that the athletes are making money. He said so publicly many times. And so he'll sign it into law. It's going to undergo several legal challenges then immediately on several different grounds. And so again, the bill is not designed to solve the problems of college athletics. That's the laughable part about it. I think the policy making apparatus in the United States right now is a mess. This bill solves none of the problems of college athletics, I assure you. Even if it does get passed, it's not going to solve those problems, and it's going to be legally challenged. So we're going to continue to have regulation by litigation, which is what we've had in the college sports environment for 5 years, as opposed to the more tried and true option, which is collectively bargaining with the players. That's what needs to happen. Where we'd like to be is this law gets killed in the House, We get a new Congress set. We stop talking about federal intervention into this business and instead talk about the tried and true solution. How do we get to collectively bargaining?
1: Just remember a couple years ago that Texas A&M football coach Jumbo Elliott was so bad they had to fire him with $76 million left on his contract. And they had to pay him.
9: You can't make it up. He's sitting on his couch right now, but getting his paychecks. It's insane.
1: $76 million. And does this bill solve the Jumbo Elliott problem in college football?
9: I mean, this is the thing, Jumbo Elliott. I'm telling you right now, it does not solve that problem. That's what's so insane about this bill. We've got compensation caps on players. We do not even have an amendment proposed that suggests that these colleges and universities can't write these stupid, boneheaded contracts that give these guys unbelievable golden parachutes once they get fired for being a bad coach. The bill doesn't even do anything about that problem.
1: It's unbelievable.
9: College sports. It is protecting the entrenched interests of college sports. That is what this bill is about.
1: Jason Stahl, founder and executive director of College Football Association. Hey, good stuff. Thanks for checking in tonight.
9: Yeah, appreciate it. Thanks for having me on.
1: You got it. America at Night. We're just getting started. Back in a moment.
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10: 5,000 dollars. 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
17: 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It appears by its own numbers, the U.S. government seems insolvent. It's reported that the Treasury shows about $6 trillion in assets and over $47 trillion in liabilities. 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
1: Hey, we had some Supreme Court rulings today on the federal government allowing, Supreme Court allowing the federal government to use Social Security lists to find out who's a citizen and who's not. Also, they ruled for the third time on that Missouri map. We'll get into all that next hour. Matt Wolf, Friday night's got, we'll talk a little entertainment, with him. And then coming up, we're going to talk with Mark Chandler, our go-to when it comes to military. Lots of news going on with this, summit and this, state dinner with, President Xi of China. The Pentagon today quietly announced that 37 more service members, to the officially wounded tally from the conflict with Iran. That brings the total number of wounded troops to 800. And 61. It was 29 Navy sailors and 8 Marines. The Pentagon didn't provide much explanation or context as to what happened. All we know is that the Navy stated that all 29 of the newly added soldiers to this list have already returned to duty following the injuries. The total of wounded is now at 861 since the war began. And that's really all we know. So we'll get into that with Mark Chandler here coming up. Plus, President Trump met with and rolled out the red carpet for China, who is well known to be actively helping our enemy injure and kill our United States service members. And this was after he said there was going to be economic doomsday for anybody who helped our foreign adversaries. So we'll get into that with Mark Chandler, our go-to, in just a moment. Stay right there. America at Night, back in a minute.
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32: Kudos to my, you know, dear friend and mentor George Lucas. He knew just where we were going with movies. Technology is providing filmmakers with myriad ways to use the language of cinema. Short form, long form. The movie experience is not going to go away. Cinema is ever more important.
1: That is the famous Ron Howard, interviewed by our next guest, entertainment guru, Matt Wolf. Matt, welcome back to America at Night.
2: Thanks, brother. How are you? Yeah, that was a conversation I had with him recently. You know, he had released a film earlier, an indie film. And, you know, Ron Howard, again, a student there of George Lucas, one of his mentors, as he said there. And I thought it would just be such a cool thing because this week, the George Lucas Museum of Narrative Art opened up in Los Angeles. This thing is big. Have you been keeping track of this?
1: I saw the story, but George Lucas is an interesting dude, isn't he?
2: I tell you, this thing took 17 years to build, all right? 17 years and, wait for it, a cool $1 billion to complete. It's chump change to him, man.
1: but what is it? Tell me what it is.
2: Basically, it's 30 galleries. It features approximately like 1,200 works, and most of them, McGraw, from Lucas's own collection of like 40,000 items. He's bought so many different items of art and things of that nature over the years. And, you know, Lucas, he is an interesting dude, but at the end of the day, he's a storyteller, right? I mean, he started one of the greatest, you know, movie franchises, pop culture franchises, 50 years ago next year with Star Wars. So this museum is not just models of the Millennium Falcon and Boba Fett suits. I mean, this thing has everything from paintings by Frida Kahlo. There's different works. Like, you could be walking down and see down the hallway, you could see a Norman Rockwell painting, and then you can turn the corner and then there's an illustration of Indiana Jones. And the unique thing about this, aside from, you know, just the thing looks like an amazing, you know, two spaceships in the middle of downtown Los Angeles, is that there is no guide to this museum. You pay your $25 to walk in. And there's nothing that says like, this is on that floor, that is on this floor, that sort of thing, because they want it to be about your imagination. They want it to be about storytelling, imagery, you know, just sort of like no path there, which is kind of like what Lucas is about, right? You know, when it comes to storytelling and that sort of narrative.
1: You know, you think about George Lucas and Ron Howard, right? The two of them met. George Lucas hired him for American Graffiti, yep. which started so many other careers. Richard Dreyfuss, Cindy Williams, Harrison Ford. I think Suzanne Somers was in that movie. I mean, that's an amazing movie all these years later.
2: Yeah, you know, and it's so interesting that you bring that up, too. And you look at his earlier works, like that little film that he did out of UCLA, THX, which began the whole naming process for his digital sound company with ILM. I mean, think about all the movies that Industrial Light and Magic came from and made, you know, like E.T., the Star Wars films. They were the Star Trek movies from the 80s and into the 90s. They were all involved in that. I mean, my gosh, the computer imagery alone. I mean, you could look at a movie like Star Wars, The Phantom Menace, and people say it was probably overkill to put something in there like Jar Jar Binks, you know, this computer, fully animated computer character, but it was mind-boggling back then, back in the day when that first appeared. So quite a trailblazer, you could say.
1: Yeah, no question about it. All right, that's George Lucas. What's going on with Marvel?
2: So Avengers Endgame, the encore, is being re-released today. And, you know, a lot of people see this as a money grab. Basically, what Marvel has done is we have Avengers Doomsday coming out this December, and it's sort of a direct sequel to Avengers Endgame. So what they've done is they've added some scenes onto Avengers Endgame to re-release it. And, you know, you call it a money grab, call it what you will. I consider it smart marketing by Marvel because they want audiences to be refreshed with the movie and the storyline and how it leads into the next movie. The problem that Marvel has right now is that there's a lot of people leaking stuff online, dude. I mean, these four new scenes were leaked earlier in the week. You know, it's crappy. It's, you know, it's cell phone camera footage and everything, but it's out there. And, you know, you would think in 2026, we'd find the technology to stop this kind of thing, but it's that same technology that's kind of enabling all this, right? Somebody goes in with a cell phone and then it goes up on socials and it goes viral. So the bigger concern, McGraw, is that the movie Avengers Doomsday, which is due to be out this December, and we've talked about this before, you know, it's due to make like billions of dollars. Apparently, there's a full copy of it out there online somewhere on the dark side of the web. And whether it gets out into the mainstream web channels, we'll have to see. But man, they got some issues.
1: Yeah, that's a big deal. You don't want to leak anything. That, I mean, that's just not your credit card being online. That's $100 million movie online. That's not
2: exactly.
1: Good. Yeah. Yeah. Interesting. All right. We'll see what happens there. All right. Matt Wolf, what's going on with Taylor Swift?
2: So Taylor Swift, you know, this is kind of her world and we just live in it, right? Think about it. Speaking of Encore, you know, Taylor's got the life of a showgirl, the Encore. It's a 4-song EP. It's out today. It was announced earlier in the week. Everybody went nutty over this thing. You know, don't forget, Life of a Showgirl, when that was released last October, I believe, 4 million copies in its first week of release. Streaming, the numbers, forget about it, 1.5 billion streams. All right, the first single, Patient Zero, is out today, and it's all leading up to the big moment for her at the MTV Video Music Awards this Sunday night. Now, we think, okay, the

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1: Yeah, when she goes out on tour, she takes care of everyone, right down to the truck drivers. And I'm not talking chump change. I'm talking life-changing checks she doles out at the end of every tour. So she knows where she comes from, and I think she carries that over into her career now as, like, one of the biggest artists in the entire world.
2: So it was 2 years ago, I think. I went to the home opener of the Kansas City Chiefs. They're playing the Baltimore Ravens, and I was lucky enough to be in the suite.
1: Yeah.
2: Next to Taylor Swift's suite.
1: No. Okay?
2: Yes, yes. And so while we were in the suite, every girl, every woman couldn't wait to see Taylor Swift, okay?
1: Yeah.
2: Every guy was like, who cares?
1: Yeah. Rah, rah, rah, rah.
2: Who cares? This is a football game. Who's a football game? Who cares?
1: This is my game, not hers. Rah, rah, rah.
2: And the minute she came in and sat down, every guy jumped over every seat and was just like a panting dog.
1: Oh, I know, I know.
2: Who couldn't get enough of Taylor Swift. And I was
1: the
2: like,
1: hypocrisy.
2: These were the same guys 15 minutes ago complaining, why do we care about this woman? And they couldn't stop looking at her. So
1: exactly. And yeah. I mean, look at everything she did. She took over New York City this past summer with that little thing that happened at Madison Square Garden, you know? Yeah, she can do no wrong, I think.
2: The Knicks saw a world championship and Taylor Swift get married all in the same summer. So
1: yeah, and how about Jalen Brunson? He had a great summer. He's hosting Saturday Night Live. He's hosting Saturday Night Live tomorrow night. I mean, wasn't a bad summer for either of them.
2: God love him. All right, I want to talk about Nicolas Cage and John Madden's movie. But before we get there, let's talk about Paramount Time Warner, because it looks like full steam ahead. What are you hearing? What do you know?
1: You know, it was a wild week. Listen, the 110 billion, we've been talking a lot in billions tonight, right? Billion streams, billion pieces of, of art and money to build museum. This thing, $110 billion deal for Paramount to acquire Warner Brothers was by all rights. This thing last week at this time, it was in trouble. There was this feeling that this just wasn't going to happen. But what happens is earlier in the week, they settled with the California-led coalition of states that was bringing the whole antitrust suit forward in the first place. David Ellison was also threatening, let's not forget, you know, he heads up the whole Paramount operation now. He was threatening to leave California. Can you imagine Hollywood without the Paramount lot? I mean, that's one of the most iconic movie studios ever, and he's threatening to leave. All right. Basically, this is what happened. It's a major win now for Paramount. They're all clear. The suit is settled. You know, they were also going to start incurring $7 million a day if this thing wasn't done by the end of September. And needless to say, the shares for Warner Brothers skyrocketed, dude. So Wall Street likes it. Who doesn't like it, though? There's plenty of critics out there that says this doesn't really address the eventual job losses that are going to come from this. We've seen this before. You know how it's going to end, right?
2: Well, we've all lived through major mergers in this country, and we've all lived through major media mergers. And there's only a handful, if there were any, that were successful. You can look at radio. You can look at television. Yeah. You can look at AOL, Time Warner. And there is, you know, graveyards of media mergers that have gone south. So
1: right.
2: I'm not so sure they're going to be able to cut enough salaries to make it worth their while. They're going to have to spend to make money, to make movies, to buy football rights. Yeah. I don't know if they're going to have enough money to do what they want to do. We'll wait and see. You know, there's a lot of stipulations.
1: There's a lot of stipulations with this. Like, they have to produce 30 movies a year for the first 2 years of the deal, and 32 movies each of the following 3 years. Okay. So they have to do independent films with these, where at least 20% of the movies that they put out have to be blockbusters. If it falls below that threshold, they're going to have to pay $30 million per film into funds to help support workers. So you're absolutely right. There is a ton of money that comes along with this thing. You know, the attorney general said, you want it done? Okay. Here's what you got. But, you know, this is the thing that kind of surprises me, because the states, you know, for the most part, they had major leverage over this thing.
2: Yeah.
1: You know, court rulings, probably they would have ruled in their favor to keep it going, but they decided to settle and just sort of move on with things. But we'll have to see what happens now in the next, you know, apparently.

0: apparently this is all going to be signed, sealed, and delivered by this weekend, and we'll see what happens afterwards. But you're absolutely right.
1: I hope it works, but I'm a little skittish of it. Finally, Matt Wolf, can we talk about Nicolas Cage as John Madden?
0: Did you watch the trailer?
1: It's fantastic. It is tremendous.
0: All right. Once you get past that, at first it starts off kind of like a Saturday Night Live skit. You know, there's Nicolas Cage in the heavy makeup as Madden, which is just wild to me for one thing. But I've warmed up to this concept because, first of all, it's got David O. Russell directing, okay, who directed one of the great movies in American Hustle, one of my favorites, all right? It's out November 18th on Prime. Perfectly timed, by the way, right around Thanksgiving, football. You see what they did there, okay? Cage has got plenty of prosthetics underneath there. And Christian Bale, who also starred in American Hustle, as Oakland Raiders owner Al Davis. So, you know, it's like, okay, let's put Christian Bale in another wig like he was in an American Hustle. So here he is back. But I can't wait personally to see this. It looks like a lot of fun. And it's a fascinating story, too, with Madden, isn't it?
1: It really is. People forget he was a Super Bowl winning coach. They really only know him as the character on video games. And so there's a whole new generation of people who are going to learn about John Madden. I think, though, I love Nicolas Cage. I love that he takes every single movie and he's constantly working. But Christian Bale, there should be a special place in Hollywood for Christian Bale. That guy, he can morph into so many different things.
0: Isn't he a chameleon? Isn't he one of those actors, right? He can take off like 70 pounds for The Machinist, and then he can bulk up for Batman, and then he can morph into somebody like Al Davis. For me, that is the ultimate actor right there.
1: Yeah, no, and I mean, Ford versus Ferrari he was in.
0: Oh.
1: The Fighter he was in. You mentioned American Hustle, where he was such a creepy guy.
0: creepy, no. And in a fat suit, but that wasn't even a fat suit. I think he just put on a pot belly.
1: Yeah. Madden on Amazon right around Thanksgiving. You're going to have your turducken and Madden all ready to go for this Thanksgiving. There you go. Matt Wolf, entertainment guru, as always, you are the best. Thanks for checking in each and every week. We'll let you get back to hanging out, and we'll talk to you next Friday. Thank you, sir.
0: Appreciate you, Matt. Have a good weekend.
1: America at Night, back in a moment.
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24: All right, we are just about done with hour number two. And then, of course, we are on to hour number three with phone calls and text messages. And now that Major League Baseball season is wrapping up, I want to go on record. Now, I'm not a gambler. I have gambled in the past, but I'm not a gambler. So it's not like I'm not going to Kalshi or any of these prediction markets and trying to move the needle. But I am going to give you, my winners for the postseason playoffs, if I may, So I think, and this is more hopeful than anything else, I think the Brewers are going to play the Tampa Bay Rays in the World Series. I think the Dodgers are out. And here's why. For no other reason than we're facing a massive work stoppage in Major League Baseball at the end of the year. Because the owners apparently are dug in. The players are dug in. The owners want some type of salary cap. Some type of economic sanity. They need to protect themselves from themselves. And the players have always long resisted a salary cap for all sorts of reasons, even though, you know, the top players are making all the money and the rookies and the mid-level guys, all the money is going to the top guys and the money's not distributed equally. And that's what the owners are going to argue. And so it's going to be a cold, hard winter to find out what happens when it comes to Major League Baseball. And there might be a work stoppage come next spring. But in this offseason, the two best records in baseball are the Milwaukee Brewers in a quote-unquote small market, Milwaukee, and the Tampa Bay Rays in a small market. And I think all the sports guys love to give, love to say, hey, you know what? They're a good regular season team, but they don't perform in the playoffs. And you need the money guys to perform in the playoffs to get to the World Series. So I'm predicting, I could be totally wrong, but it's the nudge in me. It's the contrarian in me. I'm going to make a prediction today, right now, today. That's going to be the Brewers and the Tampa Bay Rays. The teams with the smallest markets and some of the smallest payrolls are going to end up going to the World Series. Who wins? At that point, I think we all win. Or chaos wins, I guess. So that's my prediction. Stay right there. We'll go to your predictions, phones, text messages, voicemails. It's a Friday night. We always have fun on a Friday night. So stick around. We love open phones. We love first-time callers. If you're a first-time caller, make a point. Call in. We'll put you up to the front of the line. Our executive director tonight is Alex Hinton. Our engineer behind the stick is Richard Good. I'm McGraw-Milhaven. This is America at Night on West.
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26: The president says no. I'm Kathleen Maloney, Fox News. President Trump reveals he rejected the Iranian ceasefire proposal. Fox's Alexandria Hoff at the White House.
27: The Iranian side argues that the requests in the latest proposal were included in the previous memorandum of understanding, just broken down in stages over 7 days. The MOU had fallen apart back in July due to vague language on Iran's nuclear future and disagreements over shipping lanes. The country's foreign minister, though, he was asked about trust between the two nations. Here's what he had say.
28: Well, we trust ourselves. We are ready for diplomacy. We are ready for war at the same time.
27: Well, Axios is reporting that negotiations are set for once again to take place this week.
26: The president is standing by his assertion that Iran must not have a nuclear weapon. He also promised lower gas prices after the midterm elections. UK police arrested 5 men near an airbase used by the U.S., suspected of preparing a terrorist act. Police say 3 suspicious trucks appeared to be heading toward the Royal Air Force Fairford base early Sunday. Authorities are investigating an Iran link as a possibility. 2 Ole Miss students found dead. Police found kratom at both scenes.
27: Officials say the toxicology reports for 18-year-old Aiden Hamilton and 20-year-old Robert Strang could be ready as early as the start of this upcoming school week. But investigators are still not confirming whether the drug was a factor in either of these deaths. Kratom is not FDA approved and illegal in many states, but it has been banned in Oxford for years. On Friday, Oxford police
4: revealed two people were arrested.